0: and we're going to take them on a little vacation together. So we're still involved with many of those kids.
1: That's really fun to see.
0: Yeah.
1: You didn't plan that.
0: No, we're like the new grandparents.
1: Yeah, that's awesome. Yeah, and of course, we adopted back in the early 2000s, and that remains a very interesting, always interesting journey for us.
0: Yeah, and you know, there's so many benefits that come from that, and it is what the Lord calls us to do and to consider, and we are adopted into His family, mm-hmm. and it's been not always an easy journey. It takes some unique loving on these kids because they're coming from such brokenness many times. So we're going to discuss that today and tomorrow, actually, and give you some of the insights just in case the Lord might be nudging you. Mm,
1: yeah, and we have a great panel of guests today. We have Lisa C. Qualls, Jody Jackson-Tucker, and Betsy Kilstra. And together, from very different perspectives and different experiences, they've written a terrific book called Healing for Every Heart in Adoption, Redemptive Prayers and Strategies for Adoptive Parents, Adoptees, and Birth Parents. It's a terrific resource, and you can find out more about our guests and this book and all the help we have here at the ministry at focusonthefamily.com/broadcast.
0: Ladies, welcome to Focus on the Family. Good to have you.
2: Thank you, Jim.
0: Yeah, there can be a diverse range of experiences surrounding adoption. I think I've heard those stories, and John, you have too. But these wounds are often going to be a factor, and it is not because of a flaw in those adoptive parents. These kids are coming in with great needs. I can remember filling out the foster form. I mean, it's, are you able and willing to have a child in your home that is a headbanger, a food hoarder? You know, there isn't no normal box to check because most of these kids are trying to cope somehow with their environment. So in that regard, what does research show about child development that explains these wounds that adoption is both causing and helping?
3: Well, we know from research that the bond between the mother and the baby begins prenatally.
0: It's prenatal.
3: Yes, it's already happening. They're already experiencing their mother's movements and her voice, and she begins to experience the baby as well because the baby is moving, and there's this beautiful almost communication, you know, that they experience together that's very, very special and very, very sacred. And so when a baby is born, they are looking for that mother. You know, this is
0: that voice.
3: Yes, for their voice. They're looking for their touch. And so if a baby is separated from their mother, even just shortly after birth, that is a trauma. Change in primary caregiver is a trauma. And when we're talking about children in foster care, they have often been with their parents for a period of time, and they've experienced a wide range of things, probably neglect, abuse, things like that. So there are significant wounds that happen, you know, with abandonment and sometimes a sense of rejection, even though their birth mother may have actually even made a beautiful plan for them, but deep within themselves, why would someone give me away?
0: You know, that's almost, it makes me a little uncomfortable that way, because with our Wait No More program, we're encouraging parents to adopt and think about adoption. Mm-hmm. But we're talking about acknowledging the wounds that can be caused by adoption. Why is naming those wounds so important?
2: I think it's important for our families and for our children that we recognize that for adoption to be possible, a loss has taken place for the child. Now, many adopted children do beautifully, grow up and do amazing things and are incredible overcomers, but we still need to acknowledge that God's design was not for a family to be broken. He has a redemptive story in adoption, but in God's perfect design, the family remains together. And so we need to acknowledge that loss if we're going to move towards a redemption story.
0: Yeah. Mm-hmm. Betsy, you're the adopted person. So in that context, I think going back, I mean, it was a few years ago that you were in that situation.
4: Yes, sir.
0: But those feelings of something's not quite right. Speak to the hope people affected by adoption can have in healing through Christ.
4: Okay. I think what you said, the feeling that something's not quite right, has many faces. It has many pieces to it. you know, many fears, anger, rejection, shame, so much. And yet we have a God of redemption who begins very early, if we're in a Christian home, to restore that brokenness that we were all just talking about. And so many things. I mean, I could tell you how that happened for me.
0: Yeah, that was the next question. I was going to start the other direction now and start with you. But what was okay. your story? How old were you when you were adopted and what happened?
4: I was 2 months when I was adopted. And I remember the first 6 years as being, you know, pretty peaceful. But I had an experience of two little neighbor children saying to me one day, "Well, your parents are not your real parents.
0: Wow.
4: You don't have any real parents. You know, we have real parents." And it was like all of a sudden something that was deep, deep inside just came to the surface with this whammo kind of feeling and kind of knocked me off my pathway and began to bring to the surface that the feelings of abandonment, loneliness, separation, I'm different in some kind of bad way. I remember the first time I heard that, "He knit you together in your mother's womb." It wasn't this random egg and sperm that came together that was meaningless and chaotic. It was God's hand was on me even before I appeared. And as those things came, they began to fill that dark place in my soul. But this was also there. It was like a war was going on inside of me because I felt the depth of that abandonment and that brokenness, but I was also hearing God's word and God's truth. And I guess the abandonment was like a stomach ulcer. Sometimes it was just oozing and not too painful, and other times it was bleeding. And it felt just like, I don't know if I can stand this pain.
0: In that context, though, you're in a good environment. You're in a Christian home. This is why Christians should be involved.
4: Yeah.
0: But even with all that, buckets of identity and love and trust, and you still had doubts, and you still,
4: had
0: sense of shame, and I would imagine.
4: And I think if I could say one thing to the adoptive parents is that the issues are not yours, that you can pour so much love, pour scripture, pour everything you have into a child, but that child still has to struggle with that basic feeling of loss, that basic feeling of abandonment. And that's, parents, you need to release yourself from all that weight of, I haven't done enough, I haven't done it well enough, and just face the fact that your child has to go through that struggle.
1: Mm-hmm. Yeah, and this is Focus on the Family with Jim Daly, and today we're talking about healing from the wounds of adoption. And our guests are Lisa C. Qualls, Jody Jackson Tucker, and Betsy Kilstra. And the book is called Healing for Every Heart in Adoption, Redemptive Prayers and Strategies for Adoptive Parents, Adoptees, and Birth Parents. 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And Jody, I think one of your adopted children struggled. It was a college story, I think, that you had in the book about ongoing abandonment issues, despite having a Christian foundation in the home. Tell us about that.
2: Yes. Our daughter was older when she was adopted, and she is a lovely child. She was an excellent student. We had a close relationship, or so I felt, and it was just such a gift being her parents. And when it came time for her to go to college, our relationship started to struggle, and even each year around the time that she would leave for college, things would get very difficult. And it actually took her 3 years of college to admit to me one day on the drive there that every time we bring her to college, it was about 2 hours from our home. it makes me emotional to think that she went through this. She was worried that we would never come back and pick her up.
0: Yeah.
2: Mm-hmm. And the dorm actually reminded her of the orphanage that she grew up in. And because of some things that had happened to her in her childhood and experiences that she had had, it had deposited that fear of abandonment in her soul. So while there was no evidence that we would ever just leave her there, that was a struggle that she had to overcome. And I was so grateful when she finally shared that with me so that we could make the extra effort to remind her, of course we're coming back. This is when we're coming back. We will always come back for you. You know, Jesus said that to his disciples, I will not leave you as orphans. And there's a beautiful scripture in Psalm 27 that says, though my mother and father abandon me, the Lord will care for me. And I was already an adoptive mom when I heard that scripture. And I just thought, that is so magnificent. And that's what I need to be telling my children. No matter what they went through, no matter what any of us goes through, Jesus was always there. Mm-hmm. He was always there in those moments, even when we felt lost and abandoned.
0: Yeah, and it's such a normal thing to feel when you're abandoned, to feel abandoned.
2: Yeah. Yeah.
0: I mean, that's completely normal and all those things that can happen.
2: Yeah, it's, but we're not really alone.
0: No, we're not, but it feels that way.
2: Yeah.
0: You know, so it's tough. And boy, just acknowledging that for that child and being able to talk that through.
2: Yes.
0: You know, this is probably why you're feeling that way, but we're going to be here for you.
2: Yeah.
0: Man, what a great message that had to be, and that sense of security that she had after that, even with lingering doubts, maybe they won't show up, right?
2: But lesser
0: and lesser.
2: Yeah. It's part of her journey.
0: Lisa, let me ask you, you're as a birth mother, you dealt with a lot of emotional wounds. Tell us about your story and what happened for you.
3: Well, I became pregnant sort of in this era between maternity homes and a lot of young women keeping their babies. Mm-hmm. And so my parents did not know what to do. And they ended up putting me in foster care, which is sort of stunning. I think they had really no idea what they were doing, but they put me in foster care. And I was removed from everybody I knew and loved and moved from a small town to a big city.
0: Yeah.
3: And it was, I felt very, very deeply abandoned.
0: Well, let me just clarify that for the listener, the viewer. I mean, again, you're 17 and pregnant?
3: I was a little younger.
0: Okay. Mm-hmm. A teen pregnancy.
3: Yes.
0: And your parents got advice that the best option here would be to put you into foster care, which, you know, that just kind of is amazing when we think about it today. It was like, move the problem outside of your home. I mean, did you ever come back to reconcile that with your parents?
3: Yes, we have reconciled over the years. The Lord has done so much healing. And I think it took me a long time to realize that, honestly, I think they were trying to protect me.
0: Yeah, no,
3: you know, they were moving me far away from my boyfriend, for one, moving me out of our community, and protecting themselves a little bit, too. You know, there was a lot of shame there.
0: Well, that's true. And you had the child and you put the child up for adoption?
3: Yes. Not because I wanted to.
0: Correct, yeah.
3: But because I had truly no other option. Even my foster mother was told she could not offer to help me.
0: Wow.
3: Yeah.
0: Under that banner of grief and loss, I mean, how did you cope with that decision? I mean, this is big.
3: It was very, very big. The only thing that got me through was the Lord. I was not a believer when I became pregnant, and I came to know Jesus. I kept hearing more about him. I kind of thought my foster mother and her friends were a little strange because they were really, really into Jesus. But I feel like the Lord captured me, you know? And it
0: didn't repulse you. You kind of leaned in.
3: No, I was. I think the Holy Spirit was preparing my heart, you know?
0: That's great.
3: But it wasn't until I was actually in labor and the most profoundly alone that I'd ever been in my life, and so desperate. I was scared. I was in pain. My foster mother was sleeping. And I cried out to the Lord. And I just said, I can't do this alone. I feel like I was truly lost and then found. I felt the presence of the Lord with me. It was powerful, and it changed my life forever.
0: That's good.
3: Yeah, all eternity and future generations, you know. So I'm very, very grateful for God showing up so powerfully for me.
0: So for that teen girl who's pregnant right now, she may be listening, may not, but her mom might be listening. What advice would you give both of them?
3: I would say if I were that mom, I would surround my daughter with so much love and so much support. No mother should be separated from her baby out of desperation. No mother should be abandoned. So I think whenever possible, we help that young mom parent her baby. I always think to myself, you know, I lost my son because of my age and my youth. And you know what? I overcame that because I got older. I just needed some help right then to have been able to parent my son. But sometimes circumstances don't allow that. And then I think in that case, we need to be prepared for the grief and be ready to support her through it.
0: Again, a question I'm sure people are wanting me to ask is, did you ever connect with your son?
3: Was I there? Did.
0: Tell us that, because that, that's important for our emotional well-being right here.
3: Well, he found me when he was 16.
0: Wow.
3: And we had, I would say, a fairly rocky reunion because he was young and his parents were not prepared for it. I wasn't quite prepared yet either. It was definitely the longing of my heart to know my son again. But he also didn't know his story. He had no idea why I had given him up for adoption. It was very healing for him to learn that I loved him so much and that I never, never forgot him. And it was also great for him to learn his heritage, you know? And so it was beautiful. He also reunited with his birth father.
0: Okay.
3: Yeah.
0: Betsy, in the book you share prayers for healing. What are the key parts of those prayers to heal a broken heart?
4: Well, there's repentance of what has gone wrong and what how we've responded wrong. There is forgiveness, because so much forgiveness is needed, including forgiveness of ourselves. And there's also a place to just release the heaviness and the burdens that we've carried to the Lord. And so those are essential parts of the prayer.
0: You know, I think just generally for all three of you to give a perspective on this, there's all of this is gradation. And what I mean by that is some children will respond well with a light, loving touch that have come out of this situation. I feel like I was in that spot. I didn't really own my dad's bad decisions. I never felt like that was my fault, that he and my mom divorced. And of course, my mom died when I was 9, my dad when I was 11. I ended up in foster care. Not a very good positive foster experience. But there was something in me that really put the blame in the right place. I never felt like I owned it as a child. And I just thank the Lord for that grace.
4: That's huge. Right? That's one of the most important things that can happen.
0: How does somebody, and this is the question, how does an adult in that child's life help them get there so that they're not feeling all the guilt and all the you know, sins of your fathers and that kind of thing? But what do you say? What do you do?
2: I think this is a central theme that all of us have come to in our journey, which is the most important thing we need to communicate in our families is an identity in Christ. You know, as an adoptive mom, I was very focused on am I doing enough to make sure my children feel their cultural identity, the identity of their birth family, letting them feel that connection, making sure they felt connected to our family, to their new family. But ultimately, Jim, at the end of the day, we've all come to realize it's that identity in Christ that is the central healing issue. And that's why all three of us, I think, are so focused in our respective ministries on this idea of healing. We've all gone through therapy. We've all read books. We've all listened to wonderful Focus on the Family materials and podcasts and all the fantastic things that you all provide. But in the end, it's being with Jesus, rooting our identity in Him, that is the most significant. And that's where the healing ultimately comes. That's the moment of healing.
0: Would you say that that can be like a progressive kind of thing? I mean, where you're getting healthier day by day.
2: Yes.
0: And then other people might have that experience where it just hits them, where it's a monumental moment. Mm-hmm. Is that a fair description?
2: Mm-hmm. Yes.
4: Could I bring in a monumental moment?
0: Mm. Sure.
4: That I had. And I was in the context of a Christian family. But when I was about 9, it was Easter, and we were in a little town, and we all went to the football field, and we had a Easter sunrise service. And I just asked my parents, would it be all right if I just walked home? Well, this was 1950, and it was safe to walk 3 blocks for a little child. And so they said, sure, honey, we'll, you know, oatmeal will be ready when you get back. And I was walking along, and all of a sudden, superimposed on the neighborhood scene was this picture of Jesus on the cross. Mm. And he looked at me with tears in his eyes and just said, I did this for you, and I love you so much. And I just had this overwhelming sense of belonging to him. And that he knew right where I was in my little neighborhood. Mm. And it just began to let me know that not only did I think that I was learning to know him, but that he already knew me. And the whole thing of being taught that he knew me from the foundation of the world just hit. And it's like it was a life-changing moment. And I felt received, I felt understood, I felt loved. I just felt like, Jesus, you're really there for me. And there's a lot I don't understand, there's a lot I struggle with, but you're there for me. And that was a turning point in my life.
0: Yeah, that is beautifully said. I think that's it. You know, the scripture says that he's a father to the fatherless.
4: That's right. Mm-hmm.
0: There's something about the Lord's heart for people in that spot.
4: Mm-hmm. Yeah, there really is.
0: You know, the
4: is.
0: Parents and the children. I mean, Lisa, I'm mm-hmm. thinking of you. And, mm-hmm. you know, just that teenager who's pregnant and scared. Yeah. What do I do? Now I'm getting shipped off to a foster family mm-hmm. to hide my thing, my sin. Mm-hmm. I mean, just powerful. Mm-hmm. But the Lord's in it all.
2: Yes,
0: you know,
2: and he wants to heal our hearts.
0: Yes. Absolutely.
2: And that's what's so central. I wore this necklace today. I had a similar experience. I was at my lowest point as an adoptive mom, and because of the brokenness and challenges with my children, and I found myself in a very dark low place spiritually. And then one day I actually was in a very dark, low place physically. I was swimming under the water, and I was deep in the water. And in that moment, I just cried out to God. Mm. I said, Lord, you have to heal me. I cannot continue to live with my heart this broken. Either take me now, take me home with you, or heal me. Mm. And when the Lord was speaking through Ezekiel, he said, I will take your heart of stone and I will give you a heart of flesh. And in that moment, I felt the Lord reach toward me and heal my heart. And as I came up out of the water, I knew I was starting on a healing journey. So I had that moment, like you described, Jim, and like Betsy and Lisa have both described, that were the turning point. And when I came up out of the water, I encountered this lady who was selling these necklaces that she makes. And this is a stone heart, and it's covered with the tree of life. Mm. And there's no way that I could not believe that that was a wink from God. Mm-hmm. That he had taken my stone heart, but he was putting the tree of life over it, and that our family could thrive in the future.
0: Boy, that's beautiful.
2: And that we could bring fruit.
0: Yeah.
2: And so I was so excited when you said a key moment, because I still needed a lot of support. I still went through a lot of counseling. There was a lot that still needed to heal. But that was the moment where I realized helping people heal needs to be the central message of what we do.
0: Well, that is so good. And unfortunately, we got to land here. But let's come back next time, continue the discussion, and learn more about loving these kids, loving these moms, and really doing what we need to do to be the body of Christ. Can we do that?
2: Yes.
0: All right, let's do it. This has been such a moving conversation, and I hope you've been encouraged today. and that you feel empowered to pursue the healing that Christ offers for your entire family. As I mentioned earlier, we help foster and adoptive families thrive in Christ through Wait No More. It's a wonderful program. John will tell you where to find that link in a minute. And I also want to recommend that you get a copy of the book, Healing for Every Heart in Adoption. Now, when you make a gift of any amount to Focus on the Family, we'll send it to you as our way of saying thank you for being part of the ministry. 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You can do that through Wait No More, and with your help, we can make that number even bigger next year.
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13: There's something in all of us that longs to see wrong made right. We wait for the guilty to be held accountable, for the innocent to be vindicated, for the scales at long last to balance. But justice in this world so often seems slow in coming. Maybe you're waiting on God to settle the score. Have you wondered if He even knows? If He'll ever step in and set things straight? Today on Insight for Living, Chuck Swindoll arrives at the resolution of Job's long ordeal. And in Job's redemptive story, there's hope for all of us.
14: We turn to the last chapter in the book of Job. If you will, please, I'll begin reading at verse 5. I am undeterred in this process. It Since I'm speaking on justice today, I think it's appropriate that I go on here. Job 42, verse 5. We will only have about 5 more Sundays in the book of Job. And then I'll come to the end of the book for you. Job 42, 5. I have heard of you by the hearing of the ear, but now my eye sees you. Therefore I retract, and I repent in dust and ashes. It came about after the Lord had spoken these words to Job. The Lord said to Eliphaz the Temanite, my wrath is kindled against you and against your two friends, because you have not spoken of me what is right, as my servant Job has. Now, therefore, take for yourselves 7 bulls and 7 rams, and go to my servant Job and offer up a burnt offering for yourselves. And my servant Job will pray for you, for I will accept him, so that I may not do with you according to your folly. Because you have not spoken of me what is right, as my servant Job has. So Eliphaz the Temanite and Bildad the Shuhite and Zophar the Naamathite went and did as the Lord told them. And the Lord accepted Job. The Lord restored the fortunes of Job when he prayed for his friends. And the Lord increased all that Job had twofold.
13: 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To dig deeper into Job's story, be sure to purchase a copy of our Searching the Scriptures Bible Study Workbook by going to insight.org/offer. Chuck titled today's message, Finally, Justice Rolls Down.
14: There is something wonderfully satisfying about justice. We love it when right is rewarded and when wrong is punished. No one is better at either than the living God, who is all fair and all knowing. When his justice rolls down, it is always right. One of the reasons Christians love to learn about future things is a part of the future things deals with rewards that are promised God's people. Those rewards are sometimes specified for us in prophetic books of the Bible. For example, there are crowns that are promised the faithful. Not just one or two, but there are 5 specific crowns, and they make quite a study when you go into the New Testament and learn of the rewards that God has for his own people as we stand before the judgment seat of Christ, which is set forth in the 3rd chapter of 1 Corinthians. You may remember singing as a child that little gospel song, Will There Be Any Stars in My Crown, when at evening the sun goes down. Actually, the lyrics are fanciful because the Bible never promises stars in one's crown, but it does promise crowns. And there's something wonderfully satisfying about knowing that individuals who may have been ignored or even worse, mistreated, sometimes martyred for their faith, that they will not be forgotten, that justice will roll down. They will be rewarded. God will not forget or overlook them. Justice has a flip side as well. Those who do wrong will suffer the consequences for the wrong. And there's something inside all of us that finds a satisfying relief when we hear that wrong was dealt with. We even have the phrase, brought to justice. A close to home illustration comes to mind. 3 weeks in October of 2002, a sniper was on the loose in the mid-Atlantic states. There's hardly a person hearing me right now who has not followed the story of the mass murders. 10 of them as people were cowardly and brutally shot at random, coming out of malls or getting into their cars or pumping gas or getting off of a bus. From somewhere, someone had the audacity to kill in cold blood. Cynthia and I have a friend.

for the day that they will be brought to justice, and ideally that they will be killed for their deeds. So we wait. We're pleased that they've been captured, and we're grateful that justice has rolled down yet again, or it soon will. I came across a very interesting statement in the little book of Amos just this week. Amos, just before the book of Obadiah, or just after Joel. I know it's hard to find. Let me just cut to the chase. It's page 1409 in my Bible. Maybe not in yours. It's over in the Minor Prophets, and you've probably not turned to Amos in maybe ever in your life, but right in the middle of the book, this prophet who was making the indifferent rather uncomfortable with his prophecy represents the words of the Lord when he says, 5:21, I reject your festivals, nor do I delight in your solemn assemblies. Even though you offer up to me burnt offerings and your grain offerings, I will not accept them. He's quoting the Lord. I will not even look at the peace offerings of your fatlings. Take away from me the noise of your songs. I will not even listen to the sound of the harps. Let justice roll down. Don't you like the way that reads? Let it roll down like water. And then in good Hebrew poetic fashion, the statement follows that intensifies it. Let righteousness, like an ever-flowing stream, roll down. It's been a long time coming, says the Lord, but remember, I am just, as one man wrote, the mills of God grind slowly, yet they grind exceedingly small. Another in our day put it this way, all God's accounts are not settled at the end of every month. Eugene Peterson in The Message renders this passage in words that probably will seem a little more current to you and me. I can't stand your religious meetings. I'm fed up with your conferences and conventions. I want nothing to do with your religion projects, your pretentious slogans and goals. I'm sick of your fundraising schemes, your public relations and image making. I've had all I can take of your noisy ego music. When was the last time you sang to me? Do you know what? I want justice, oceans of it. I want fairness, rivers of it. That's what I want. That's all I want. You're hearing justice in these words of passion. God ultimately brings people into account. You know, the problem is that he's often so slow in doing it. I heard of one of the Puritan prayers, very brief for a change for a Puritan. And he simply said, "Oh Lord, hurry up." Don't you say that sometime? This wrong has been going on long enough. Hurry up, God. Or when will he ever step in and deal with whatever? Or reward these people? Why do we say that? Because we want justice. You know what? It's how he made us. We are like God when in our righteous walk we long for justice. He's pleased with justice and equity and fairness. I am pleased to tell you that in the story of Job, justice finally rolls down. This man who did not deserve the boils that covered his skin, or the loss of his business and home and family and happiness, ultimately gets them back, and gets them back in multiplied fashion, as we're going to learn.
And those who made his life

0: life even more miserable, hear from the Lord about that too. He does not overlook either. Our faithful God rewards the righteous, and he also disciplines the unrighteous. Back in Job 42, we were forced to move along rather quickly in our last message, and we finished before I was through. That happens somewhat regularly. And I want to go back briefly and pull from it some lessons that I don't want you to miss, because I think they will help us in the living of our lives as Job finally sees it through a couple of interesting illustrations with, you remember, the hippopotamus and the crocodile? Remember that strange, those strange examples the Lord uses in chapters 40 and 41? Finally, it dawns on Job what the Lord is getting at. That his plan is profound, that his reasoning is right, that his ways are higher than we can ever understand, and Job waves the flag of surrender and says, I back away, I retract, and I repent. I said things I shouldn't have been saying. I spoke about things I knew nothing about, and Lord, please know, my heart is yours, and I place myself at your disposal. When you get to chapter 42, those are Job's words in verses 2 through 6. And I pulled from these verses four lessons that I want you to remember. And they go with us toward the end of the story. Job says, verse 2, I know, he's speaking to the Lord, I know that you can do all things and that no purpose of yours can be thwarted. You can do all things and no one can hold you back. Here's the lesson I learned from that. God's purpose is unfolding and I cannot hinder it. Some of you need to hear that. I do not know the details of your circumstances, but surely in a group this large, there must be some pretty tough situations. There are some pretty severe needs. And you may begin to wonder if this is getting out of control and God really is absent. Remember the principle. God's purpose is unfolding, mysterious as it may seem, and I cannot hinder it. You will discover before I'm through with these four that the whole focus is on the Lord. It's not on life. It is on the Lord. It's not on others. It is on the Lord. It is not on the difficulties. It is on the Lord. Now, the second comment Job makes is in verse 3. Who is this that hides counsel without knowledge? Sort of a self-confession there. Therefore, I have declared that which I did not understand. I would render the next things too deep for me, which I did not know. Here's the second thought. God's plan is incredible, and I will not comprehend it. I hope after the study of Job that you make a point in your life of reminding yourself regularly, things are happening that I cannot hinder, things are happening I will never comprehend. If you will tell yourself enough, that enough, you will find a peace you've never known before. The lack of peace comes when we try to make sense out of everything that is occurring and try to make it fit our human logic. And we forget his ways are higher than our ways. His plan is deeper. His purposes are far more profound. We cannot hinder them and we will not comprehend them. Let it rest. Let it be. It's okay. You don't have to know to have peace. You have to trust to have peace. Now, the third principle is in verses 4 and 5. Hear now, and I will speak. I will ask you, and you instruct me. He's talking to the Lord. I will ask you, Lord, and you, Lord, instruct me. I've heard of you by the hearing of the ear. Now my eye sees you. Third principle. God's instruction is reliable. I dare not ignore it. God's instruction is reliable. I dare not ignore it. I think I should warn every one of you that because you place yourself under the teaching of the Word of God, as I do, we are accountable. When you hear principles such as this, and then either ignore them or disobey them, there is a consequence that'll follow. There's sadness in place of relief. There's a discouragement in place of a sense of fulfillment. His instruction is reliable, and therefore we dare not ignore it. This isn't just a religious exercise. This isn't just another way to spend a Sunday morning. This isn't just an empty pastime that we do out of habit. It is a time of allowing His truth to filter into our gray matter and impact us so that our attitudes and our actions and our words change to fit His, to fit Him. See him? You see Job? That's what he does in verse 6. Therefore, since your purpose is unfolding, since your plan is incredible, since your instruction is reliable, I retract. I pull back from a number of the things that I said, things I used to believe. I repent in dust and ashes. This is saying to us, God's way is best. I must not resist it. God's way is best. I must not resist it. That did it. When the Lord heard Job's heart, as these words reveal his heart, when the Lord saw the humility and the openness and the teachability of Job, mercy kicked in and grace flowed down. In fact, the Lord decides to use Job in the process of restoring these friends who have gotten so far off track. That's another point. You will be amazed at how the Lord will use you and others' lives when you adjust your ways to His ways. You will be for them a refuge, a point of hope, a reason to go on, a source of strength, a calming presence. You will be that and so much more to those who lack the things that you now possess by His grace. So the Lord hears His servant say that, and He then turns His attention to the three friends. Before we go to this section, He doesn't mention Elihu by name, probably because Elihu, the last of the friends, was more right than the others, probably was more on target, though his heart needed a little adjustment at times, and his pride needed to come down a few notches. He was not guilty as Eliphaz and Bildad and Zophar were, and that's why the Lord addresses them directly. Before I go there, let me give you a statement. Life is all about our God. Life is all about our God. Will you say that with me? Life is all about our God. If you, sounds simple, maybe sounds silly, but if you will repeat that every morning when you get up, it'll make a difference in your day. Because from the earliest years, we think life is about us. My comfort, my space, my rights, my will, my career, my salary, my plans, my health. Life is not about that. It is about our God. And as He works His way and will and purposes through us, it is amazing when we get on track how absolutely delightful more of life can be. Now, I'm not saying you will be free of any trials. I'm not saying difficulties will leave you by the tons and you'll never know what it is to be depressed or discouraged. That's not what I'm saying. You're only human. I'm just saying the way you've been living will not be the way you will live when you focus on the fact that life is all about your God. Job sees it. These other men don't. They're standing in the background, frowning with their arms folded, wondering why the lightning isn't striking Job, and the Lord isn't vindicating them for what they said. Boy, are they in for a surprise. came about after the Lord had spoken these words to Job, verse 7, that the Lord said to Eliphaz the Temanite, "My wrath is kindled against you and against your two friends." Stop. I know you want to go on, but stop. I love that. I love it that the Lord says, "You made me angry. Your words were wrong words, your actions were wrong actions, and I have a wrath that is kindled over what you have been doing." You know why I love it? Because I was reared in a world that taught Christians should never be angry. If you are angry, you are sinful, and you need to confess it, that you got mad. It's a little bit more complicated than that, honestly. I mean, if the Lord can show a wrath that is kindled, surely there's a place for anger. The Lord Jesus driving those people who were desecrating the temple out of the temple as he plaited together those leather thongs and made them into a whip and drove them out. You can't tell me, he said, "Now, gentlemen, I'm a little uneasy about what I'm seeing here. When you have time, would you clean up the mess and be on your way?" He drove them out of the temple. I would love to see a picture of that. Got his sleeves rolled up and he is swinging that whip, and I think that is fantastic. Those Pharisees saw him coming toward him. It was like, "What is this?" But he's never done a sin in his entire existence, so it couldn't have been sinful. It was a righteous indignation. Something's wrong if you don't get mad over that. The Lord God says, it's not a temper tantrum here. It's not a sudden overreaction as he pitches a fit. Hey, this has been a long time coming. He's been standing back, waiting and waiting, and finally he reaches the limit of his tether. I'm not talking about an out-of-control rage. I'm talking about a justifiable anger that comes from the heart of one who is holy in God's case.
1: Righteous anger from the heart of a holy God. It's a side of the Lord we don't often pause to consider. He's patient, slow to anger, waiting and waiting. But he's also just, and he won't let wrong stand forever. There's more to this story that Chuck Swindoll wants to show us, so keep listening to Insight for Living. Chuck titled this message, "Finally, Justice Rolls Down." The Old Testament book of Job provides a shocking picture of human suffering. Many of the images are pitiful and frankly seem so unfair. But that's the way life is, right? Sometimes it feels like nothing more than an endless sequence of unwanted surprises. And yet, even still, Job deliberately chose triumph over tragedy. We encourage you to get better acquainted with Job using the practical Bible study resources that Insight for Living offers. 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Chuck Swindoll recently sat down with actor and producer Kirk Cameron. During their conversation, Kirk talked about his transformation in Christ, which happened through Chuck's preaching. 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Are you waiting on God to make things right? I'm Bill Meyer, Chuck Swindoll tells a redemptive story of divine justice tomorrow on Insight for Living.
2: 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You are my hiding place. 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
3: I'm Miriam Neff with New Beginnings. Life happens, and most of us need a big dose of courage regularly. I found that in studying Mary, the mother of Jesus. She was told before Jesus' birth that a sword would pierce her soul because she would become the mother of the Messiah, Luke 2:35. She knew prophecy. One desire of every mother is that her child be accepted in her community. As Jesus grew and revealed who he was, there were those who more than shunned him, they hated him. They followed, discredited him. The Romans feared his popularity. That pain was probably like a sword piercing her soul. Her other children rejected him at that time. But she knew the day would come after his death that he would rise again. Her courage came from her son, her Savior.
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5: It's 89 and clear. Wind is from the southeast at 5 to 10 miles per hour. Tonight, clear with a low in the low 80s. Then tomorrow, clear with a high in the upper 90s. Tomorrow night, partly cloudy with a low in the low 80s. It's 89 and clear.

0: How do you do? Would you like to go for a little walk? Well, how about a long walk through 14 states from Georgia to Maine? More than 2,000 miles of Appalachian Trail. When the man in this story set out to hike the trail, he had a companion, a seeing-eyed dog named Orient. You see, the man was blind. Ask him why he would try something that challenging, and he'll tell you it was because his heart and mind and life were unshackled.
1: Can we get across?
2: Well, we link arms and go slowly. I think we can make it.
1: How wide is it?
2: About 30 feet.
1: How far is the nearest bridge?
2: Well, there's one on that logging road, but it's more than 5 miles from here.
1: Well, it's getting late, too. I can feel the temperature dropping.
2: Yeah.
1: If you think we can get across, let's go for it.
2: All right, now keep your boots on so they don't get swept away.
1: All right.
2: No, unbuckle your pack in case you have to let go and hurry.
1: I'm taking my socks off and rolling up my longies as high as possible. I hate being wet.
2: Well, come on. Now, we better hurry.
1: I hear rapids.
2: Yeah, the river has 3 branches. Downstream, there they come together.
1: Come on, Orion. I'll take your harness off and you can find your own way across. See you on the other side, Orient? Oh man, it's freezing cold.
2: Come on, it's only knee deep here.
1: Oh, that water's moving.
2: Yeah, it's getting deeper.
1: Dave! Help!
2: This way, Bill!
1: Help!
2: Come on, not over here!
1: Oh!
2: Come on, reach out! Reach out so I can grab your hand! Come on, Bill, you gotta grab something! You're heading for the rapids!
0: Spreading the good news in 4 languages around the world, this is Unshackled. True life stories for everyone, dramatized and produced in Chicago by Pacific Garden Mission. Street people get used to being pushed around and called names, so when they come to Pacific Garden Mission, they don't expect kindness. But that's what they receive, along with 3 meals a day, fresh clothing, a clean bunk, and medical or dental care if needed, and all given without charge at the old lighthouse. The gifts of those who care make all this possible, and their generosity also enables the mission to offer men, women, and children classes and counseling to help them break free of the habits and attitudes that keep them in a life of futility. The goal is to lead them into a life of purpose and integrity. And those who choose new life are called by a new name, one above all others. And now for broadcast around the earth, here's program number 2552 in the series Unshackled, the program that makes you face yourself and think. At the age of 28, the man in this story had his left eye removed because of a tumor. By the age of 36, he was totally blind. He had been divorced 4 times and was hopelessly addicted to alcohol and women when, in 1988, his life dramatically changed. In the conclusion of a 2-part story, he tells why he hiked the Appalachian Trail and almost didn't survive. This is the true story of Bill Irwin and his dog Orient, right now on Unshackled.
3: It was raining on March 8, 1990, the 3rd anniversary of my sobriety, the day I wanted to start hiking the Appalachian Trail. My dog and I hitched a ride with a man who spent several hours trying to find the trailhead in the mountains of northern Georgia.
4: Well, this is as far as I go, Bill. Either you get out here and find the trail, or I'll take you back to town.
3: All right.
4: Or maybe someone else knows where it is and can bring you back up here.
3: I want to start hiking today, Marvin. Thanks for bringing us on up. Come on, Orient.
4: Say, there's a white blaze on the tree behind you.
1: Thanks again.
3: Oh, I forgot to ask which way was north, Orient, and we can't use the sun for direction. Lord, you know which way north is, and we don't. Will you please let one of us know? It doesn't matter which one you tell. We started up the old woods road, and within a few hundred feet, Orient turned left so suddenly, I almost lost my balance. For the next 3 days, we walked in the rain, stopping at shelters for the night. Psalm 32, verse 8 encouraged me. I will instruct thee, and teach thee in the way which thou shalt go. I will guide thee with mine eye. On the 4th day, the sun came out, and a man on the trail said I was headed north. From then on, I knew that God was leading us. Still, there were times that I was discouraged.
5: Hi! How's it going?
3: Oh, kind of discouraged.
5: Oh, rain does that to you. I'm Patty.
3: I'm Bill, and this is Orient. Our trail name is Orient Express.
5: You're a through hiker.
3: Well, not at the rate we're going. This is our fourth day out, and my dog is already limping. I feel guilty because his pack doesn't fit right. He's hardly eating.
5: Well, Neil's Gap is just a few miles up the trail. Maybe you can get his pack fixed there.
3: Well, I'm going to get a motel room, too. That's wimping out, I know, but I need a hot shower and a dry bed.
5: I was a through hiker a few summers ago, and I did that. It's not a sign of weakness.
3: I'm going to offload some gear and mail it back home. I'm way overpacked.
5: A lot of through hikers do that. We all start out with too much.
3: And then there's these foot destroyers called boots. Maybe when my toenails fall off, they won't hurt so much.
5: You can get better ones in Neil's Gap.
3: You're a real encouragement, Patty.
5: Bill, how'd your knees get so bloody?
3: Well, I'm blind. I lost count of the times I've fallen already.
5: You look like a guy who's gonna make it all the way to Maine.
3: A lot of people couldn't tell I was blind. As word spread, they'd come up to me on the trail and say, "Have you seen a blind man with his dog?" And I'd say, "Well, he's about a mile behind me." At Neil's Gap, a woman modified Orient's pack while I lightened my own load of extraneous things. Then I called Carolyn, the leader of my support team.
6: So it hasn't gone exactly as you expected.
3: Oh, downhill is worse than uphill. Every time I put my foot down, I wonder, will I slide or trip or sink in the mud? Orient can't help it, but I keep falling down.
6: What if he gets lost, Bill?
3: He won't get lost, Carolyn. God is leading him, I'm convinced. Poor guy, his pack rubbed him raw, so I'm going to carry it till he's healed.
6: What do I do with the stuff you're mailing back to me?
3: Well, mail it back to me as I need it. I sent you instructions and addresses in the package.
6: Some of the news media have called. They want to intercept you and get pictures.
3: I hope they don't catch me.
6: But you're still planning to go all the way?
3: I'll hike until God tells me to stop, Carolyn. Fewer than 10% of the people who try make it. With God's help, I will. Our first day back on the trail ended with getting lost, looking for water. We found the stream a couple of hikers told us about and filled our canteen, but couldn't find our way back to where I'd left my backpack. It was dark, and I was freezing by the time Orient led me to the place where I thought the hikers had stopped for the night.
7: Oh, Lord, I hope somebody hears me.
8: Who's there?
7: Bill! Bill the blind man! I'm freezing!
8: Bill! What are you doing out here?
7: We got lost looking for water and couldn't find our campsite.
8: What, you got water? Oh, great, man. Come on, we ran out. Come on in our tent and we'll make you some hot tea.
7: I don't even have my sleeping bag.
8: Look, we'll find your pack tomorrow, all right? You can sleep between us tonight. Come on, we'll keep you warm somehow.
7: I tried to cover up with leaves, but they were wet.
8: Oh, it's a good thing you found us. You're past the first stage of hypothermia. Why, you'd have died out here tonight.
3: Orient ate part of our supper that night since his food was also in my pack. Those hikers saved my life, and I thanked God they were there. The first of many times someone was there at the right moment. Now, you may call it coincidence. I say it was God at work, maintaining his anonymity. The next day, I tried to explain that to a reporter from the Atlanta newspaper.
4: Say, Bill, how does Orient stay on the trail anyway?
3: Well, I think he follows the scent of other hikers. Sometimes I can follow their scent, too.
4: Yeah, how about some more tea?
3: All right.
4: You know, most people hike the Appalachian Trail for the beauty. What do you get out of it, Bill?
3: I have a different vision. For example, I can tell by the wind whether I'm surrounded by deciduous trees.

0: I wanted to do something to draw attention to him and his power.
1: Oh, so this is some kind of spiritual journey. You're doing this hike for God.
0: I guess the Lord put the trail here to show other people and me what he can do. Now, my job is to show up for

0: hold thee with the right hand of my righteousness.
1: Publicity gathered steam as more news reporters, some in helicopters, wanted interviews. I didn't want their attention to detract from the purpose of the hike, and I began to dread their intrusion as much as I dreaded falling, or rain, or mosquitoes, or getting lost, or any of the other trail impediments. One day, I met the one thing every hiker fears. Hello there. How far to the next shelter? If that's a bear in front of us, Orient, don't you move, and I'll keep talking. And that's what the ranger told us to do, right? Now you stay calm, and I'll try to do the same. I want you to know, Mr. Bear, that my food bag is about empty, and I haven't seen a candy bar in days. I'm just passing through, and I promise not to eat any of your berries, okay? My furry friend beside me is not a bear. He's a dog, and I need him if you want me to get down on the trail and out of your way. You see, I'm blind and very harmless, actually. Lord, would you please tell him to move on? Well, when the bear finally crashed off into the woods, the silence was wonderful. Orient and I were crossing some of the roughest terrain in the eastern half of the U.S., exposed to every kind of hazard, but we made our way through North Carolina and into Virginia. And that's when Carolyn received an anonymous phone call one morning in June.
2: Are Bill and Orient all right?
3: Well, as far as I know, do you have some reason to think they're not okay?
2: Well, I heard a report of a trail accident involving them.
3: Is Orient hurt?
2: Worse than that.
3: Is Bill hurt?
2: Worse.
3: Oh, no.
2: Well, a message came from a reliable source saying Orient was hurt and Bill was dead.
4: Hello?
1: Carolyn, the reports of my demise were greatly exaggerated.
4: Bill! Are you all right? Where are you?
1: I'm fine. I'm at a ranger station in Virginia. They don't know how the rumor started, but they were about to send out a search party.
4: Oh, what a relief.
1: They gave me a free lunch and a half gallon of ice cream to eat. Maybe I could arrange those rumors more often.
4: Don't you dare.
1: I did have a real scare last week, though. Oh. I let Orient off the harness one afternoon, and he disappeared for several hours. I was really worried. Some other hikers helped me find him.
4: God is watching over you, Bill, sometimes in spite of yourself.
1: Well, through hikers are just like family. We keep meeting each other on the trail. We hike together a few days or share a meal. Some of them really need the Lord.
4: How are you holding up?
1: Oh, I'm always glad to get off the trail and sleep in a real bed, but God is faithful. Hikers were like family. They shared food, water, tents, whatever was needed at the moment. I loved the solitude when Orient and I walked alone, praising God. But I also loved the long evenings when we sat around the campfire with family.
5: Look at Orient, curled up on my sleeping bag.
1: Oh, yeah, he's a connoisseur of bags and glad to be in out of the rain.
6: Well, he's not the only one. Why do we do this to ourselves? Hmm? Blisters, backache, and sometimes broken bones.
5: Yeah, well, don't forget the mice and mosquitoes.
1: Yeah, but then you have the solitude, the times when you stand still and there's absolutely no sound anywhere. Where else can you find that? See? God agrees.
5: Yeah.
6: You sure have a good attitude for a guy who falls all the time.
1: Well, the Lord knows how to teach humility, doesn't he? People talk about doing a reality check. I think we need an attitude check. Are we thanking God for the way he provides or complaining all the time?
5: Yeah, I guess you're right. Yeah.
1: All I know is I met some great people on this hike. I slid off a mountain in Tennessee and grabbed a sapling just in time.
5: Yeah.
1: Another hiker pulled me out of danger. That was God's doing. Every day he shows me his love. We walk by faith, not by sight. God brought all kinds of people into my life on the trail. One man had just lost his father and was grieving. I shared Christ with him. Another man hiked with me for several days, and I knew he had something on his mind because he hinted several times. Around the campfire one night, he opened up.
7: Bill, there's something I'd like to tell you.
8: Oh?
7: I've never told anyone about this. A few years ago, I had a relationship that was wrong. And I've felt confused and guilty ever since. I find myself drinking to avoid dealing with it. I feel like my life is ruined, that God could never forgive me.
8: Philip, when I was a boy, an older relative molested me, and I was afraid to tell anyone too. For years, I was angry and confused. I became an alcoholic and a womanizer. But there's a better way. Mm-hmm. You don't have to carry guilt and shame around. Jesus died on the cross to set you free of that. There's no sin God won't forgive if you ask Him. If you truly repent and believe that Christ died for you, the Bible says God will forgive and accept you.
7: Do you think so?
8: The Bible says so in Romans chapter 5, verse 8. But God commendeth His love toward us, in that while we were yet sinners, Christ died for us. Jesus didn't go to the cross for good people because there aren't any. He went for sinners like you and me. Everybody is a sinner.
7: Bill, you've made me feel a lot better.
8: God has a way of taking whatever's broken in our lives and making something good of it. But first, you have to invite Him into your heart and life. Every day I knew without a doubt that God was in charge. In late June, we reached the halfway point where a vet examined Orient and pronounced him in excellent health. We covered the next four states in a month, though I fell and cracked a rib. I reached Vermont in mid-August and New Hampshire in mid-September. But the days were getting shorter and the nights cooler, and I still had hundreds of miles to go. I was hiking with a writer named Dave.
9: Well, I guess Orient met his match on that mountain, didn't he?
8: The rocks were just too steep for him, Dave. I'm beat from boosting him up so many times.
9: Well, now we face the White Mountains. About 20 more peaks.
8: I hope I have enough ibuprofen for my aching body.
9: Oh, come on. You're doing great, Bill.
8: A lot of people have said I won't get past the 100-mile wilderness, but I've heard things like that the whole trip.
9: Hey, what do you think about climbing Mount Katahdin now instead of at the end when the weather will be icy?
8: I've been praying about it.
9: Well, many hikers do that, and in reverse direction, walking south to complete the trail.
8: I don't want to go south. I want to finish in the same direction I started.
9: You better talk to the director of Baxter State Park. Yeah, he's been there 30 years, and he knows the danger.
8: Hi, Carolyn. Oh. We're in Stratton, Maine, only 184 miles to go.
4: Bill, the director of Baxter State Park called.
8: Uh-huh.
4: He wants you to climb Mount Katahdin now. Otherwise, you won't be allowed to finish the hike later. The park is officially closed, but he'll let you make the climb now and then finish the rest of the trail.
8: I'll pray about it.
4: Prayer is good, but God speaks through people, too, Bill, especially when they care about you. He said the weather is already rough on the mountain. By November, it'll be icy.
8: I'll talk to him. On October 23rd, I climbed Mount Katahdin, Maine, which is at the end of the Appalachian Trail. Friends drove me to the base of the mountain and climbed with me as 3 inches of rain fell. Going down was treacherous, so waiting until November would have been deadly. Then we were driven back to finish the rest of the hike. Orient and I were alone when snow trapped us for 3 days in a cabin on Mount Bigelow. We ran out of firewood and went out to hunt for some. The ranger said there was a woodshed out here somewhere, Orient. Maybe we can find it. Oh, praise God, you found it.
7: Boy, am I glad to see you.
8: Well, who are you?
7: It's Art, and Peter's right behind me. Hey, Peter, I found them. Go back down and tell everyone they're safe.
8: Oh, the snow was too deep to hike out. I was up to my hips, and Orient was up to his shoulders.
7: Oh, we figured you were snowbound somewhere, so we set out this morning to search.
8: Oh, come on into the cabin and get warm. All we have to eat is oatmeal. Even Orient is out of food.
7: Listen, Bill, you can't keep going alone.
8: Dave's meeting me at Pierce Pond, and he'll hike the rest of the way with me.
7: But there's at least a dozen rivers to cross. There's no way you can make it. You guys will freeze.
8: I've heard that the whole trip, Art. I can't quit now. There's only 150 miles to go. Dave and I linked up again and headed out November 4th. Ferry service had ended across the mighty Kennebec River, but we had some mild weather and someone took us across by turns in a canoe. Then Indian summer ended with 2 days of snow, and we faced a river crossing that nearly took our lives. Halfway across, we were separated when Dave was swept off his feet, and I was pulled under and almost carried down the rapids. Somehow, I grabbed a branch on the bank.
10: Come on! Come on, here, let me help!
1: Oh, thank God the branch held! You made it. Good dog, good dog, good dog.
9: We've got to set up camp before we freeze. Sun is gone, Bill. Right here, come on. You have some more hot tea.
1: We could have died today. It's a miracle we still have our packs.
9: Yeah, and we have 10 more rivers to go, too. And the trail doesn't cross a paved road or come near a town or telephone anywhere in the next 100 miles.
1: I've prayed about it, Dave, and I think we should keep going north.
9: I'm with you all the way.
1: Art has a 4-wheel drive, and he offered to help us any way he could. Bring supplies, rescue us, whatever.
9: Good.
1: He has a map of logging roads that intersect the trail. Maybe I'll call him when we get to the next town.
9: All right.
8: We arranged to meet Art along the trail, but somehow missed each other the first time. Snow and rain slowed our pace and made us miserable. More rivers to cross, more freezing cold. Sometimes we couldn't find the trail. I stepped through ice on a bog and sank in halfway to my knees. The cold water filled my boots, but we didn't dare stop in the wind. We hiked 14 hours that day before coming to a lean-to after dark.
1: My fingers are so numb, I can't take off my boots.
9: All right, here, come on, let me help you, buddy.
1: I've lost all feeling in my feet.
9: Now, you get in that sleeping bag. I'll fix some hot cocoa. Yes. I wish that wind had let up. I think it's the tail end of that hurricane.
1: Let's not cross any more rivers. I believe the Lord wants us to finish, but we have to be smart about it.
9: I agree. That's foolish to put ourselves in these life-threatening situations.
1: I would have died without you, Dave.
8: Art devised a plan that led us 50 miles on logging roads with bridges over the rivers. And on November 17th, we finished the 100-mile wilderness. We had 30 miles to go. Art met us and drove us to the next town, where I was invited to speak to the children at church on Sunday.
1: Do you children see this sign here on this paper? Now that's called a blaze. And that's how hikers follow the Appalachian Trail all the way from Georgia on up to Maine. I think Orient has learned to follow that blaze. Now, if a person ignores those white marks, they won't do him a bit of good, will they? Now, wouldn't it be wonderful if it was that easy to find your way in life? Just follow the blaze from one goal to the next. Well, God has marked the trail for us. His blazes are in the Bible. So you read your Bible, and he'll get you through each day and lead you to eternal life. Psalm 37, verses 4 and 5 says, "Delight thyself also in the Lord, and he shall give thee the desires of thine heart. Commit thy way unto the Lord. Trust also in him, and he shall bring it to pass." On November 21st, the day before Thanksgiving, Orient and I finished our hike on the Appalachian Trail in Baxter State Park. There were about 100 people who joined us the last 2 miles, including news crews, friends, and family. But the most important one there had been with me all along, the Lord Jesus Christ. And if he can lead me, a blind man, on more than 2,000 miles of wilderness trail, think where he could take you.
11: According to Acts chapter 26, verse 18, The Lord Jesus Christ said he came to open their eyes and to turn them from darkness to light and from the power of Satan unto God, that they may receive forgiveness of sins and inheritance among them which are sanctified by faith that is in me. Friend, if you would like to have new life in Christ, pray with us right now. Lord, I believe you died on the cross for my sins, and my sins died with you. I believe you rose from the dead, just as you will raise me from my dead past. Thank you for making me clean. Thank you for the gift of eternal life. Even now, I believe you are changing me, giving me strength to follow you. In Jesus' name.
12: 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So we're now producing an exciting new children's show called The Clue Crew. This is a family-friendly adventure series where there's always a biblical lesson to be learned and a mystery to be solved. 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This program will feature the very words of Billy Sunday, Charles Spurgeon, Dwight L. Moody, and many more, all dramatized and delivered by our very own Unshackled actors. And then there's our daily devotionals. 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And our address? Pacific Garden Mission, 1458 South Canal Street, Chicago, Illinois, 60607. So until next time, unless our Lord returns before then, the doors to Pacific Garden Mission are open night and day. 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

How do you live out your faith in victory? I'm Robert Jeffress, and that's exactly what we will discuss weekday afternoons on Pathway to Victory at 3:30 p.m. on KHCB, your refreshingly timeless Christian radio station. Oh.

0: rely on the wisdom of the world, or do you look to God to guide you with His wisdom from above? That's the important question that our teacher, Dr. J. Vernon McGee, asks as we travel through Exodus 18 and discover just how easy it is to accept the wisdom of the world instead of seeking God's direction. Welcome to Through the Bible. I'm Steve Schwetz, your host on this adventure through all 66 books of the Bible. And I'm so glad that you're here as we pick up the story of Moses when he receives a piece of very interesting and well-intended bit of advice from his father-in-law. But as we'll see, even seemingly good advice can go wrong when it's from the wrong source. Speaking of looking to the wrong source, we often receive letters from those who aren't Christians. This is especially true in other countries where listeners are drawn to this Bible teaching because it has the ring of truth that they're looking for. Here's an example. Dr. McGee read this letter some years ago from a man who left a mainstream church that is built on false teaching but is like many that we still receive.
1: I have a letter here that comes from Visalia, California. And will you hear this? There are so many voices out in the world today who claim to know the truth. Whenever I hear your voice over the radio, something seems to tell me that here is a man who is genuine and who speaks forth the Word of God. I want to encourage you today and say that I love you even though I've never met you. And I found a good Bible-teaching church now with a pastor who understands the Word and who understands his duties and responsibilities and carries them out.
0: And here's a letter that we received recently from a listener of our Amharic study in Ethiopia. He writes, "My name is Emmanuel. I follow your program, and I also encourage people in my area to listen to your teaching. Your message is restoring the souls of many people and helping their daily lives as well. Thank you very much for your message of hope. In our area, there are many idols that people worship, and their lives are deeply attached to them. Your teaching is very important here because it brings the message of the gospel to people who are living in darkness. I thank God He has given us the opportunity to hear about salvation through your work. Thank you very much for all you are doing." What an encouraging letter. Remember, this is from an Amharic listener in Ethiopia. Praise God for that report. Now, our last letter comes from a listener, this one in Bengali, in the Bengali language, I should say, in India. She writes, "A few years ago, I accepted Jesus Christ as my personal Savior. Still, I used to go to the temple with my neighbors to worship idols. After listening to the Word of God at a home group, I came to know that it is not right to worship idols. Since then, I have completely stopped. Hearing and knowing God's Word has changed my life, and it's a wonderful blessing for me." You know, that's exactly why Through the Bible's mission is about taking the whole Word to the whole world. And you know, right now we're heard in more than 250 languages and we're growing. Is the Lord leading you to reach out in His name as well? Why don't you find out more about how you can partner with us in prayer or financially to provide a tank of gas for the Bible bus as it goes around the world. 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Or you can always give us a call. 1-800-65-BIBLE is the number. And when you reach out, also ask for a free pack of Bible bus passes. I've always got a couple in my wallet. They're a simple and fun way to invite friends and neighbors and coworkers or anyone you meet along the way to hop aboard the Bible bus and journey through God's Word with us. Let's pray. Heavenly Father, we would ask that many more will hear your truth and turn to you. We thank you, Lord, for your Word that guides and instructs us. Would you help us learn from the example of Moses and then look to you for wisdom? In Jesus' name, amen. Here now is Dr. J. Vernon McGee with our study of Exodus 18 on Through the Bible.
1: Now we've come to the last experience of the seven experiences the children of Israel had between Egypt and Mount Sinai. And each one of them, as we've seen, illustrates Christian experience today. And we have seen in these six that they find a parallel and a corollary with the Christian today. And that, of course, is true of this last one. And we have here the visit of Jethro, the priest of Midian, and he happened to be the father-in-law of Moses, and he comes now to visit him. Now, I want us to notice this, and we'll begin reading at verse 1. When Jethro, the priest of Midian, Moses' father-in-law, heard of all that God had done for Moses and for Israel, his people, and that the Lord had brought Israel out of Egypt, then Jethro, Moses' father-in-law, took Zipporah, Moses' wife, after he'd sent her back, and her two sons, of which the name of the one was Gershom, for he said, I've been an alien in a strange land. And the name of the other was Eleazar, for the God of my father said he was mine help, and delivered me from the sword of Pharaoh. And Jethro, Moses' father-in-law, came with his sons and his wife unto Moses into the wilderness where he encamped at the Mount of God. And he said unto Moses, I, thy father-in-law, Jethro, am come unto thee and thy wife and her two sons with her. And Moses went out to meet his father-in-law and did obeisance and kissed him. And they asked each other of their welfare, and they came into the tent. And Moses told his father-in-law all that the Lord had done unto Pharaoh and to the Egyptians for Israel's sake, and all the travail that had come upon them by the way, and how the Lord delivered them. And Jethro rejoiced for all the goodness which the Lord had done to Israel, whom he had delivered out of the hand of the Egyptians. And Jethro said, Blessed be the Lord, who hath delivered you out of the hand of the Egyptians, and out of the hand of Pharaoh, who hath delivered the people from under the hand of the Egyptians. Now I know that the Lord is greater than all gods, for in the thing wherein thou dealt proudly, he was above them.

interest in it, and he enters into this in a very marvelous way. He is interested in Moses and reveals that. And you notice that when Moses went out to meet them, his father-in-law and his wife, why, we're told here that Moses kissed his father-in-law. Well, nothing about kissing his wife or the two sons. Somebody says, well, Moses wrote this. Yes, that's right. And I wonder, again, now we've talked about Moses' family life before, and I'm not going into it again, other than just call your attention to this, that it confirms the thing that we said, that the family relationship was probably not as it should have been. But because of the way God has led the children of Israel, and I think that probably Moses' father-in-law was rather skeptical when Moses announced he was going back to deliver the children of Israel out of bondage. I'm sure that he told the neighbors, I don't know what's come over my son-in-law. He's got some pretty big notions. He thinks God's called him to deliver the children of Israel out of Egypt, and I just don't believe that the God he serves can do that. Well, God did do it, and apparently this has brought now Jethro to a saving knowledge of God, and this is very important to see. And we see he offers a burnt offering here. Now we find that the father-in-law decides to stay for a little while. Verse 13, it came to pass on the morrow that Moses sat to judge the people, and the people stood by Moses from the morning until the evening. And when Moses' father-in-law saw all that he did to the people, he said, what is this thing that thou doest to the people? Why sittest thou thyself alone, and all the people stand by thee from morning until evening? And Moses said unto his father-in-law, because the people come unto me to inquire of God. When they have a matter, they come unto me, and I judge between one and another, and I do make them know the statutes of God and his laws. And Moses' father-in-law said unto him, the thing that thou doest is not good. Thou wilt surely wear away both thou and this people that is with thee, for this thing is too heavy for thee. Thou art not able to form it thyself alone. Hearken now unto my voice. I will give thee counsel, and God shall be with thee. Be thou for the people to Godward, and thou mayest bring the causes unto God. And thou shalt teach them ordinances and laws, shall show them the way wherein they must walk, and the work that they must do. Moreover, thou shalt provide out of all the people able men, such as fear God, men of truth, hating covetousness, and place such over them to be rulers of thousands, and rulers of hundreds, rulers of fifties, and rulers of tens. And let them judge the people at all seasons. And it shall be that every great matter they shall bring unto thee, but every small matter they shall judge. So shall it be easier for thyself, and they shall bear the burden with thee. And thou shalt do this thing, and God command thee so, then thou shalt be able to endure, and all this people shall also go to their place in peace. So Moses hearkened to the voice of his father-in-law and did all that he had said. And Moses chose able men out of all Israel, made them heads over the people, rulers of thousands, rulers of hundreds, rulers of fifties, and rulers of tens. Now, somebody is apt to say, well, what in the world is wrong with this? You seem to think that there's something wrong here. Well, may I say to you that on the surface, everything looks fine. Moses' father-in-law obviously loved him, had great respect for him, and was enthusiastic about him. And he's come out now, and he's brought Moses' wife to him, and so he hangs around for a few days for a visit, and then he sees how busy Moses is judging the people. So he comes up with a suggestion to lighten the load of Moses. Now somebody is apt to say, well, what in the world is wrong with that?

0: doesn't seem to me to be anything radically wrong there at all. Well, there are two kinds of wisdom in this world. Someone has said, the poet has, when ignorance is bliss, 'tis folly to be wise. Now, actually, this passage here teaches when it's foolish to be wise. And the thing that Moses' father-in-law was suggesting was the wisdom of the world. That was not God's wisdom. And it was not the thing God wanted done. This incident reveals how easy it is to accept the wisdom of the world and to follow the pattern of the world and not look to God. I personally believe that today the reason that most of our churches are in trouble is because men have been brought into the church and put on a board, are given a place of prominence, a high position, because they are men who've been successful in business and out in the business world. They've made a go of it, but they have no spiritual discernment whatsoever. And therefore, the church has attempted to put in the methods of the world, the program of the world, and that just simply doesn't work. I am perfectly willing to say that the suggestions and the recommendations that Moses' father-in-law made were good ones. It would take the load off of Moses. It would expedite matters. It would be orderly. It would conserve time, and it has all of that. That makes it look like a very attractive package. And his suggestion was a sincere one. He meant well. He was prompted by a concern for the health of Moses. And you can't help but love him for this. He was anxious about Moses. And we also need to know this was not God's will, but God permitted it. Here you have the permissive will of God. If God would only stop us when we're wrong, it'd sure be helpful, by the way. But he permits it. He permits us sometimes when we go on headstrong with adopting methods that are contrary to what he wants done. Now let's make a careful examination of this. I read all of this purposely to you today, and I think it'll take a careful examination to discover the subtle and sinister character of this man's advice. Notice, first of all, God had given no such instructions to Moses. It actually questioned the wisdom, the judgment, and the love of God. In other words, God wasn't doing the best that he could about Moses. Now, if God really loved Moses and cared for him, God would have made this suggestion a long time ago. And friends, I can hear the hiss of the serpent that was back in the Garden of Eden here, because you remember that was his suggestion to Eve. Oh, if you could only eat of that tree, you'd be wise, and God just hadn't permitted you to do that. In other words, God's not doing the best that he could by you. Now, if this had been best, God would have made this arrangement before, but it wasn't best. Now, that's something to note. There's a second thing here. God was dealing with Moses directly. He was equipping him for the great task of delivering this people. And God did not want a third party brought in. He didn't want the introduction of a party which would dissipate or insulate the power of God coming directly to Moses. You remember, God spoke face to face with Moses. And there is the tendency to want things and persons come between us and God. There are a great many people do not like to do business directly with God. They like to go through a man or a church or a ceremony or through something or even a book or go to a conference. All of these have their place, but friends, we need to go directly to God. And God was dealing with Moses directly, and he didn't want this crowd in there. Now, there's a third thing to note here when you look at it in depth. It created an organization out of which came the 70 later on. And the 70 were the Sanhedrin. And one night, about 1,500 years after this, that Sanhedrin met and plotted the death of the Son of God. My friend, Moses didn't need this organization. God gave Moses power for the task and these arduous duties. These 70 men were not any more efficient for God than one. After all, it's the Spirit that quickeneth. And I want to say something at this particular juncture. There are people today in the church that feel like that what we need is the right method. We need to adopt the right method. And right now, we've got a bunch of preachers that are acting rather foolish, and I think rather silly. They're trying to identify themselves with this now generation, and they say they want to communicate. We have a seminary in Southern California that majors in this type of thing of being able to identify and communicate. And do you know that I never hear of them really reaching down and touching human life in Southern California? They just don't do it, friends. You see, today, God doesn't have to have a method or an organization or numbers or a system or some to come between or a ritual of good works. You see, the wisdom of God sweeps all of this aside, and there's nothing between our soul and God, and there's no broken reed to lean upon. The wisdom of God and the wisdom of man are contradictory. So much so that if one is wisdom, the other is foolishness. And God says the wisdom of the world is foolishness with God, and the foolishness of God is wiser than the wisdom of the world. Oh, if I could only get this over today to our seminaries, even so-called good seminaries training our young men, that today they need to have the intellectual approach. They need to be clever and that type of thing. God has said, it's not with enticing words of man's wisdom, and it's not in the words which man's wisdom teacheth. And the wisdom of this world is foolishness with God, and the wisdom that's from above is the wisdom we need today. And therefore, the thing that's important here, and it's a tremendous lesson for us today, we need the power of God, not more methods or different methods. Our new methods. That brings us now to the 19th chapter of the book of Exodus, and we've come now to another major division, the fourth one in the book of Exodus, and we're going to consider the law now. The law is condemnation, and from chapter 19 through 24. And here in 19, we have the arrival at Mount Sinai and the agreement to accept the law. Now, this is very important also, and we're moving slowly and cautiously and carefully through this section because it's been misunderstood and has not been understood. This section is not studied very often. We want to pay particular attention to it. Now, notice, and I begin reading now in chapter 19 of Exodus, in the third month, when the children of Israel were gone forth out of the land of Egypt, the same day came they into the wilderness of Sinai. And they were departed from Rephidim, and were come to the desert of Sinai, and had pitched in the wilderness, and there Israel camped before the mount. Now they've arrived at the place where the law is going to be given. Now, God's going to deal with these people very graciously and give them the opportunity of deciding whether they want to go on as he's been bringing them out of Egypt or do they want to accept and receive the law. Well, let's take a look at this because this is a very important section right here that's before us. I've said that, I think, about every chapter so far in Exodus, and I mean it of each one. I want to read now verse 3. And Moses went up unto God, and the Lord called unto him out of the mountain, saying, Thus shalt thou say to the house of Jacob, and tell the children of Israel, First, ye have seen what I did unto the Egyptians, and how I bare you on eagle's wings, and brought you unto myself. Now that's traveling by grace. That's traveling by jet, the new jets. And verse 5, Now therefore, if ye will obey my voice indeed, keep my covenant, Then ye shall be a peculiar treasure unto me above all people, for all the earth is mine. And then God asks them, will they receive the words that he commands them? And they foolishly agree to accept them instead of saying they've enjoyed the trip on eagle's wings. Ye've seen what I did unto the Egyptians and how I bear you on eagle's wings. You see, the eagle is a bird of prey. We read in Job 9:26, as the eagle that hasteth to the prey. And the Lord Jesus himself said, and wheresoever the carcass is, there will the eagles be gathered together. And yet the eagle is used as a symbol in Scripture of deity, of God. And you find in Ezekiel, there was the face of an eagle, deity. And the same thing in the fourth chapter of Revelation, the flying eagle. It represents deity. And it's admired for its wings, its ability to fly, to soar to the heights. Jeremiah in the fourth chapter, verse 13 says, his horses are swifter than eagles. And when David was giving a eulogy to Saul and Jonathan, he used the eagle as a panegyric of praise. In other words, the eagle is the jet plane of the bird family. And next time, we're going to see that the wings of the eagle are definitely a symbol of deity. God says, you have seen how I bore you on eagle's wings and brought you to myself. That's God's marvelous, infinite, wonderful grace. Now, that's the way he brought them out of Egypt and brought them to Mount Sinai. This is a great section, and it's a place where a great decision will be made. So until next time, may God richly bless you, my beloved.
1: 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I'm Steve Schwartz, praying that God's grace, peace, and mercy will be with you as you walk with him today.

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3: Grandparents, do you ever wonder if your influence will be remembered by your grandchildren? Listen to this person's thoughts. 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I never heard her say a bad thing about anybody, even my grandpa, who cheated and drank and left when my mom was young. 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Yes, grandparents, they do make a difference. 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
8: It's 86 and clear. Wind is from the south at 5 to 10 miles per hour. Tonight, clear with a low in the low 80s. Then tomorrow, clear with a high in the upper 90s. Tomorrow night, partly cloudy with a low in the low 80s. It's 86 and clear.

0: And there is a sick cult that has arisen in contemporary evangelical Christianity that is built around self. And people talk about self-image and self-esteem and self-worth and self-value, and it is nothing but humanistic worldliness.
1: Welcome to Grace to You with John MacArthur on the KHCB Network. April 15th, if you live in the United States, you are familiar with that date. It's tax day, and fair to say it can be something of a hassle. Yet not everyone feels the burden of taxes. For example, people who have no income or who have some other tax-exempt status or perhaps have such a high income that even a large tax payment doesn't eliminate their comfortable lifestyle. Of course, we're all born under a burden more severe than any tax code, and from this penalty, no one is excluded and no one is legally exempt and no one has enough resources to withstand it. Today, John MacArthur takes a hard look at God's judgment and what's required to be spared from it. It's part of John's compelling study from Romans 2 called Without Excuse. And now here is John with the lesson.
0: Let's look in our Bibles to Romans chapter 2. Paul sets forth the true bases of judgment. And they apply to everybody, and most particularly, he focuses them in on the moral person. That is the outwardly moral, the outwardly religious person who wouldn't want to find himself in chapter 1 with the reprobates of pagan vice. Now, as he unfolds these principles, there are six elements in divine judgment that he lists. God judges on the basis of six features. First, he judges according to knowledge. Secondly, according to truth. Thirdly, according to real guilt. Fourthly, according to deeds or works. Fifthly, according to impartiality. And sixthly, according to motive. And we're working our way through those very important elements of God's judgment. Now, first of all, God judges on the basis of knowledge. Back to verse 1, and let's just review that point. Therefore, thou art inexcusable, O man, whosoever thou art that judgest. For wherein thou judgest another, thou condemnest thyself, for thou that judgest doest the same things. Now, this simply tells us that God judges on the basis of man's knowledge. And what he is saying in that verse is this: if you know enough to judge somebody else, then you show that you know enough to be held responsible for what you do. Secondly, we've already learned that he judges on the basis of truth. Verse 2, but we are sure that the judgment of God is according to truth. In other words, it fits the facts against them who commit such things. God's judgment perfectly fits the facts. As it said at the end of verse 27 in chapter 1, they received a recompense of their error which was fitting or was appropriate. God always rightly fits the judgment to the facts. Deuteronomy 32:4 says, just and right is he. God's holy nature will not allow him to do anything that isn't right. And as I told you in our last study, the hope of the hypocrite, the hope of the religious phony, is that God will not judge on the truth, but he will judge on the superficial profession. And that is so silly, to assume that you're going to get away with a masquerade before God. God will not judge that way, but he'll judge on the facts. So verse 3 adds, and thinkest thou this, O man, that judgest them who do such things and doest the same, that thou shalt escape the judgment of God? You want to judge everybody else, and that proves you know the law, and so you'll be judged on that knowledge. And if God judges truly according to the fact, do you think you're going to get away any more than they are? Not a chance. God will judge accurately, and he will judge truly, and he will judge according to fact. And I think this is right where you find the people in Matthew 7 who come and they say, Lord, Lord, We've done this in your name. We've done that in your name. We've done this other thing in your name. And they lay out the facade of religious externals. They lay out all of the surface religious activity. And he says, depart from me, I never knew you. He judges men on the basis of guilt, true guilt. Verses 4 and 5. Now here in these two verses, God affirms that the moral man, the religious man, namely in Paul's day, the Jew, is guilty of sin and can in no way escape judgment. And two verses show how really profound man's guilt is. Look at verses 4 and 5. Or despisest thou the riches of his, that is God's goodness and forbearance and longsuffering, not knowing that the goodness of God leadeth thee to repentance? But after thy hard and impenitent heart treasurest up unto thyself wrath against the day of wrath and revelation of the righteous judgment of God. Now we'll stop there. And I just want to take those two verses. And that's really more than you could even handle in one time. So profound is it. Verse 4 says, God has been good to you, all of you, across the face of the world. God has been good to you. And his goodness and his forbearance and his long suffering had as its goal to lead you to what? Repentance. And when it did not lead you to repentance, conversely, because of your hard and unconverted heart, you were just storing up wrath that would ultimately break loose at the final judgment. That's the essence of what these verses are saying. God has been leading men to repentance, but men have been going to judgment instead. And men are piling up a pile of guilt, a storehouse of guilt that is going to come back on them in judgment. Now there is guilt, all right, and guilt for all sins, but guilt for the worst sin, and that is the most heinous crime of all against God, and that is to reject what God has done. And man is guilty of that. Man is guilty of rejecting God's goodness, of abusing God's mercy, of ignoring God's grace, of spurning God's love, of mocking his kindness. Matthew Henry, that commentator of old who has so many helpful thoughts in his commentary on the scripture, said, there is in every willful sin a contempt of the goodness of God. And that's right. Whenever you sin, or whenever I sin, we show contempt for God's goodness. Let me read you just two verses, and you need not turn to them, but in Hosea. Hosea, of course, records for us God's love for wayward Israel. And in the 11th chapter and the first verse, God says, when Israel was a child, I loved him. And that sort of sets the tone for the thoughts in the chapter. In verse 4, I drew them with cords of a man, with bands of love, and I was to them as they that take off the yoke on their jaws, and I laid food before them. In other words, I didn't have a bit in their mouth. I fed them and I led them gently and I drew them with love. And verse 7 says, and my people are bent to backsliding away from me. I mean, here was God with love and tenderness and graciousness and kindness and mercy reaching out to draw Israel, and they were just sliding away from him. Now let's go back to verses 4 and 5 and look at the several parts that make up these thoughts. The word despisest in the Authorized is a very strong word. It means basically to grossly underestimate the value of something, to grossly underestimate the significance of something. It is a failure to assess true worth. It is making light of the riches of the goodness of God. And this is the blackest of sins, by the way. The worst sin is not rights violated. The worst sin is mercy despised. Let's look at what happened. They failed to really evaluate. They failed to see the true worth of the riches of God's goodness. They didn't know how valuable it was, and men still don't know. I mean, everybody alive in the world today has experienced the goodness of God. I'll say that again. Everybody alive in the world today has personally experienced the goodness of God and experiences it every breath they take. In many, many ways, not the least of which is that the Lord makes the rain to fall on the just and the unjust. And the Lord gives them food to eat. And the Lord gives them a fire to keep them warm. And the Lord gives them water to refresh their thirst. And the Lord gives them food to fill their hungry stomach. And the Lord gives them a blue sky and a warm sun. And the Lord gives them green grass and beautiful mountains and whatever it is. And the Lord gives them people to love. In every way, God has demonstrated His goodness. And by the way, the word goodness is a very important word, krestates. The idea is really kindness. It's translated kindness in Galatians 5 in the list of elements of the fruit of the Spirit. It speaks of God's benefits, His kindnesses to men. And then the word forbearance, anoke, is the word for truce. It's the word for the cessation of a hostility. It's the word for the withholding of judgment. So God pours out blessing and He holds back judgment. He is forbearing. That is, He says, okay, a truce, no hostility. I'll just be kind to you and I'll withhold my judgment. And the word long-suffering, macrothumia, means patience. It is a word that signifies one who has the power to avenge but doesn't use it. It's a great characteristic of God. He's so patient. Over and over again in the Scripture, we read about the patience of God, the patience of God. God is not willing that any should perish. God is long-suffering because of that toward us, because He's not willing that we should perish. And so you have goodness, which refers to the benefits which God gives. You have forbearance, which refers to the judgment He does not give. And you have long-suffering, which refers to the duration of both. And so for long periods of time, He is kind. And for long periods of time, He withholds His judgment. The Hebrew term would say He is slow to anger and plenteous in what? Mercy. And this is the riches. It isn't just goodness and forbearance and long-suffering. It's goodness and forbearance and long-suffering at its epitome. It is the riches of those things, not just the shallow, but the fullest. The old theologians used to call this common grace. It comes also under the theological term of providence. In other words, God is just good, and He pours out His goodness, and He withholds His judgment, and He does it for a long time. Psalm 52:1 says, "The goodness of God endureth continually." Psalm 119:68 says, "Thou art good and doest good." Psalm 33:5 says, "The earth is full of the goodness of the Lord." Psalm 145:9 says, "His tender mercies are over all His works." And Psalm 107:8 says, "Oh, that men would praise the Lord for His goodness." Now, you know what is appalling about this is that most people don't really see God as being good. Most people wonder how God can be so bad to let certain things happen, right? How can God allow that? Or how can God allow this? Let me tell you the answer. The goodness of God is nowhere more clearly seen than that when man commits a sin, he doesn't fall over dead on the spot. You see, God had every reason at the fall to wipe out the human race. Every reason. And He has the same reason every single time you or I ever commit one sin. And it is only His goodness and His forbearance and His long-suffering that lets us take another breath. It's mercy rejoicing against judgment, as the Scripture says. And God was especially good to Israel. He is, after all, the God of patience. He was good to the pagans, wasn't he? In Noah's time, he waited 120 years for them to repent. He was so patient with the nations, the time of their ignorance he overlooked. He was so patient with Israel and with Judah, he waited for centuries and centuries, 700-800 years before he took them into the Babylonian captivity. And God is wonderfully patient with us today. You look around the world today and people are sinning at a rapid rate. The divine law of our blessed God is trampled underfoot, and God himself is openly despised. His name is blasphemed. And it is amazing that he doesn't strike dead the people that do that. When you hear someone blaspheme the name of God and then take another breath, that is the goodness of God. Why doesn't he cut them down? And why doesn't he cut me down and you down when we sin, as he did Ananias and Sapphira? Why doesn't he cause the earth to open up and swallow us like Dathan and Abiram? And what about apostate Christendom? What about all the liberals and the apostates? What about their toleration for every form of evil? How can he let that go on? Why does not the righteous wrath of heaven consume them? The only answer is because, as Romans 9 says, God has dealt with the vessels fitted unto destruction with much long suffering. Listen, get this in your mind because we're going to answer this question. If you have ever thought for one moment that God is unjust, you simply reveal how easy it is to learn to abuse the goodness of God. And I'll show you why. The goodness of God, back to verse 4, is designed to lead men to repentance. It is designed to cause them to turn from sin to him. It is designed to cause men who are filled with evil to long for God and God's goodness. It is designed to make them thankful that he didn't slay them and turn to him in gratitude. If you really realize what you deserve, every day you live, every breath you take, you'll thank God that he didn't strike you down. You see, God's goodness and God's patience calls us to repentance, to thankful, grateful hearts. And yet we so often fail to do that. Now, what does repentance mean? It simply means to turn from sin toward God, to turn away from what we're doing to him. And to do that because we see our sin and we see what we deserve and we know we should die. And when he doesn't take our life, but he lets us live, we should turn in utter gratitude to him. But men don't do that. They despise God's goodness. And before you start putting the blame somewhere else, we can be guilty of the same thing that is characteristic of an unregenerate but religious person. One commentator has said that almost everyone has, quote, a vague and undefined hope of impunity and a kind of feeling that this can't happen to me. We just have this feeling that everything's okay. And the Jews believed they were exempt from the judgment of God. And many people, most people believe that. Listen, most people in our world don't believe God's going to judge them. They don't believe that for a minute. And they just load up on God's goodness and God's providence, and they take in all the pleasure of life and all the love and the wonder of love and of children and parents and friends and a partner in life and the beauty and the fun and the pleasure and all of the delicacies of life that God gives. And they just take it all in, the beauty, the warmth, the emotions. And it's all mercy that they don't die every breath they take. But they never think about that. And that is why it is such an incredible sin to be unthankful, you see. That's why chapter 1, when it condemns the heathen, it condemns them for failing to glorify God, and neither were they, what? Thankful. We go right into a sin because we're so used to mercy that we figure we'll get it again. So the Jews, like the rest, assumed mercy and went on sinning. They assumed God's grace and went on sinning. They assumed God's kindness and goodness and patience and long-suffering and went right on sinning. And they just stomped all over God's goodness. But goodness despised leads to the end of goodness and ultimate judgment, verse 5. And it talks about a hard and impenitent heart piling up wrath to be revealed on the day of wrath, that special day when righteous judgment from God is revealed. The kind of people who are like this are people who don't see God's nature as loving and good and kind. They just see their own nature as deserving. Well, I'm not so bad. I mean, they don't say, oh, God, thank you for another day of life. Thank you for a partner that I love. Thank you for what you've done. Thank you for not taking my life and slaying me in my sin. They just take it all for granted, and they get the idea that they're just getting what they deserve. They're not half bad anyway. And there is a sick cult that has arisen in contemporary evangelical Christianity that is built around self. And people talk about self-image and self-esteem and self-worth and self-value, and it is nothing but humanistic worldliness. You have no worth or value as a self, as a corrupt sinner. And the whole idea of that concept has taken evangelicalism and twisted it from a God-centered perspective to a man-centered perspective. And salvation and Christianity is all seen from the viewpoint of what can it do for me? And sin is always seen as to how it affects man, not how it affects God. We are selfists, indulging ourselves in God's mercy. And this is a horrifying error. The only reason you haven't breathed one breath, or I even breathe one more breath, is because God is merciful, and if I forget that and trade on that mercy, such ingratitude is so severe. Now, I want to speak to this issue, because it opens up one of the great truths of Scripture, and I want to give you a little Scripture lesson that'll help you fill out your theology at this point. Now, think with me now. Very important. People see God as unjust. You know, if something comes into your life, your husband dies, your wife dies, your kids are injured, somebody you know gets a disease, your thought is, well, God, that's not fair, right? How could you do that, God? And you have to work your way through those kind of thoughts. But you know what that is? That's your rotten old sin principle operating. I mean, how can you do that, God? I mean, how can I be without a job? Or how can I have all these kind of problems? Or why me? It's not fair. And so you tend to question God's love, and you tend to question God's actions. And it's an incredible turnaround, because God is so merciful and so kind, and yet men despise that very kindness. And when something goes askew in their life, they begin to accuse God of being unfair or unjust. How incredible! William Gurnall wrote in 1660 this statement. When I consider how the goodness of God is abused by the greatest part of mankind, I cannot but be of his mind that said, the greatest miracle in the world is God's patience and bounty to an ungrateful world. If a prince has an enemy got into one of his towns, he doth not send them in provision, but lays close siege to the place and doth what he can to starve them. But the great God that could wink all his enemies into destruction bears with them and is at daily cost to maintain them. Well may he command us to bless them that curse us, who himself does good to the evil and unthankful. But think not, sinners, that you shall escape thus. God's mill goes slow, but grinds small. The more admirable his patience and bounty now is, the more dreadful and unsupportable will that fury be which ariseth out of his abused goodness. Nothing smoother than the sea, yet when stirred into a tempest, nothing rageth more. Nothing so sweet as the patience and goodness of God, and nothing so terrible as his wrath when it takes fire.
1: You're You're listening to Grace to You, the Bible teaching ministry of John MacArthur. John's current series is called Without Excuse. Well, the notion of guilt that John talked about today, to call guilt an unpopular concept, is a massive understatement. The world says guilt isn't healthy, that there's really no reason to feel guilty about anything you think or say or do. But while that kind of thinking is dangerous, there's an even bigger concern that John had about it. Let's hear what he said about that some years ago.
2: Yeah, what happens is the pop culture spills into the church. If there's a campaign to make life guiltless, if there's a campaign to divest people of accountability and responsibility, if there's an effort, for example, in one book to blame parents for the way their children turned out, that's a book titled Toxic Parents, and the premise is whatever you are and whatever your failings, they're not your fault, your parents were toxic. If that's the way the world thinks, if that's what's being taught in schools, if that's what's being propagated through the media, guess what? It spills into the church. And then what you have is severe problems on two fronts. If non-believers don't accept responsibility for their own sin, they cut themselves off from the need for a savior. And so they cut themselves off from the only hope they have of forgiveness and salvation. And in the church, if believers don't take their sin seriously, accept full responsibility for their transgressions and iniquities, then they go on in an unsanctified way. So you have an unsanctified culture with no interest in repentance and salvation, and you have an unsanctified church that can't really live in a holy way and make the gospel attractive. It's a bad situation. I want to tell you about a book called The Vanishing Conscience, and that's in a sense the problem. The problem is people don't pay any attention to their conscience, which is given them by God to accuse them or excuse them for their sins. This book is designed to help you take sin seriously. It arms you for battle against sin on all fronts. It begins by asking questions like, what is the conscience and whatever happened to sin?
1: Yes, it does. 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And be here tomorrow when John MacArthur shows you why you and I and everyone else deserve God's judgment and how you can escape from it. It's another 30 minutes of unleashing God's truth one verse at a time on Grace to You.
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7: Good evening and welcome to the Pastor Study. I am Dr. Terrence O'Neill. Alongside me is my wife, Winona. 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
7: Wonderful. I couldn't do that well last week. You don't have to shake your head, no. But yes, the lines are open and you can call and get right in. We do have a few email questions here that we can start off with while we wait for you to call. We have a caller. Hello, caller. You're on the air. How may we serve you?
9: Pastor O'Neill, my question is from Acts chapter 6, when I was reading about the duties of the deacon.
7: Uh-huh.
9: And I see what it says that they were called for at that time, but does that carry on to like the modern day deacon now? Do the role change, or is that something just according to the church that they go to? That's my question.
7: Yes.
9: It seems like there's something lost along the way.
7: Okay. Well, thank you so much for your call.
9: And I'm going to hang up and listen.
7: Yes, sir. Not a problem. Thank you so much for calling in with a very needed question. Conversation. So Acts 6 is often called the prototype here in light of the historical contextual need. So there was a need amongst the people, and the disciples or the apostles in verse 2 say it is not right that we should give up preaching the word of God to serve tables, and they're not belittling that service. It was just now that we had this community of people, the assembly, and there were certain responsibilities that they had that the Lord directly called them to do. And then as people, of course, as we know, became part of the local assembly, other needs arose amongst the people. That's actually how it reads in verse 1. It rose, this issue rose against them amongst the body about the distribution between the different groups of people, which now produced the need of these men who can provide and serve the Lord's people so that the apostles or disciples would not have to neglect prayer, would not have to neglect studying the word and proclaiming the word so that they can attend to those needs. So those needs were really important for the unity of the body. So they chose these men who are filled with the Spirit and wisdom. The same sort of requirements that would be needed for someone who serves as a disciple or the apostles were serving, so they can take care of their needs. So that becomes the high level, if I can use that language, the high level need. And that should shape how that is applied throughout history. Now, different denominations have did different things, different groups of believers have done different things, but what should be guiding that, if we're going to use Acts 6 as the initial historical prototype, that whatever these men are doing, it is helping to alleviate much of the assembly people needs so that those who are responsible for preaching and teaching can fulfill that service and the needs of the people are still being met. So we move to 1 Timothy 3, where you get the idea of the elders. We begin to hear about elders. It's a multiplicity of elders. And then you hear about deacons, and you hear both of these positions described and defined in light of the qualifications. And so from out of that, yes, that definitely could be it's a high level, again, prototype, but sets, if you will, the function, the high level function, that there are those who are responsible to preach, teach, and pray, and there are those who are responsible who should help be caring for the needs of the assembly as they rise up, so that those who are responsible for their service are not pulled away from that responsibility. Mm-hmm. And yet the body is being taken care of and being served as needed. Both responsibilities are important. Mm-hmm. So thank you so much for your call. I do appreciate it. All right, we got a question.
10: Before we do, actually, I think we might need to address that whole thing of I want the pastor to come and visit me, and et cetera, et cetera. Could you hit on that real quick?
7: Yes, so there definitely has been some extensions of roles and overlapping of roles and responsibilities. And there is actually some need there, because the word poimen, which means the word we say pastor, it's only used as a noun, I believe, twice, maybe even once in the New Testament. But it's used as a verb. I mean, we take that verb, poimen, when Jesus tells Peter, care for my sheep, nurture my sheep. You know, that idea of caring for comes out of

0: teaching is to proclaim the word, prayer. Yes, care for, but he does that primarily first through his proclamation of the word and in his own prayer and prayer for the lost people. But again, that does not mean he cannot visit, cannot see. However, he should not be the only one that has that responsibility, because here in Acts 6 and even in the 1 Timothy 3, there is a responsibility of these other men to also assist and maybe even lead in those services. That would be just as much biblical.
1: That's good. Yeah, you know, we can go the whole hour on that.
0: Yeah, yeah. Well, thank you so much for that, helping us clean that up a little bit. Hello, caller, you're on the air. How may we serve you?
2: Yes, hi, good evening. I have a question. This week, I've ran into several young people in their 20s and 30s, and they had no knowledge of God or Jesus, or was not a believer at all, and made some pretty bold statements, and it just kind of touched my heart. I don't know. I didn't want to say anything wrong. However, I wanted to ask you, where in the Bible can I lead some people to read? I know, you know, the book of John is a good place to start if you're just reading the Bible. But, I mean, these are for people that, like one of the comments he says, oh, the Bible's just a bunch of book of stories. It's nothing. There's nothing true. And I just wanted to see if there's verses or somewhere that I can guide them to a better place, so to speak. But it just seems pretty sad to me that there's quite a bit, and somehow this week it just fell in my lap.
0: Amen.
2: Three different times, so I wanted to call in and ask for some advice on that.
0: Okay, not a problem at all. So, there's this overlap now that's probably more prevalent since the internet between what's commonly termed apologetics and evangelism. There's so much information, both good and bad, that everyone is available to, when historically years ago most of those kind of conversations was held in Bible colleges and seminaries. But of course, again, with the explosion of the internet and information everywhere, everybody is an expert at everything. And I hear this word all the time: I got to do my research, my own research. And that's good and all, but then, you know, for those who actually do, you know, or have done high level research, you know, you got to know what to look for when you do your research, and you got to know where to look for what's called legitimate research, for it to be real research, because you can find anything that you want to find. So one of the simplest things to do is just remember that the Bible is not a Western book. And here's what I mean. It's not an American book. Many of us, especially depending on our age brackets, if we grew up in a context, in a time in our context here in our country, where most people knew something about church, they knew something about Jesus, they knew something about God, because that was a time in our context where that seems to be kind of the norm. Whether they actually were church members or even Christians, somebody had told them something, and he had some type of background. Where, as you mentioned, that those days are gone. Most would say that we live in a post-Christian context. So it's common now to meet people who have never heard anybody explain to them the gospel, which actually puts many a times us back in the same position that the first century Christians were in. Because when Paul and Peter and these guys was going out and telling people Jesus of Nazareth rose from the dead, they didn't know. They may not have known Jesus personally. The people in Galatia, they weren't in Jerusalem and in Judea when all of these things was happening. And so they are actually showing up, explaining to people like what we would call from the foundation. Let me tell you who Jesus is. Let me tell you what he claimed about himself. Let me tell you what he did. let me

0: tell you what he did means for everyone who put their trust in him, and why everyone needs to put their trust in him. So we're back in one level in that place where all we can rely on, it's not what other people told him, you know, a long time ago. No, we go back to what God has actually said. He has given us the gospel, which also, say this last part, pushes us back on the gospel of the scriptures, that the scriptures reveal. And we trust not being able to answer every question everybody have. Because the truth of it is, we will never be able to answer all the questions. God did not try to give us every answer to every question that any skeptic would have. What he told us in Romans chapter 1, this is what he says. And Paul, it's through Paul doing the same thing. For I am not ashamed of the gospel. Now here's why he's not ashamed of it. For it, the gospel, is the power of God for salvation to everyone who believe. So notice where Paul places the power. The power is not in the one sharing the gospel. It's not in the one being able to answer all the questions that people will have. No, Paul, it's not even directly in my own personal testimony of what the gospel has done in my life. He says the power, it is in the message itself. It is in the good news. Through that message and by the power of the Spirit, God will save a sinner who may still have a lot of questions. But God will open their understanding that I'm a sinner. God has sent his son. His son died. And that's good news. And through him, my sins are forgiven. That's the power of the gospel. And then we spend the rest of our time with them, discipling them. But until then, we have to believe the gospel is enough. We study, we read. So I would encourage you, that will actually kind of help with that too. Just look at, read through kind of the book of Acts. Because you're going to see the apostles showing up to places where people hadn't even heard about Jesus.
1: Okay.
0: And they're going to do just that. They're going to share the gospel. They're going to share that story about who Jesus is, why he came, what he did, and what that means for the one who believe in him. And we trust God that God will bear the fruit. So thank you so
1: much. Thank you.
0: Yes, ma'am. Thank you so much for your call. We do appreciate it. We are ready Yes, ma'am.
1: Thank you.
0: Yes, ma'am.
1: Bye-bye.
0: We're ready for the next caller.
2: There are no more, Pastor, but I actually want to address something that you mentioned. Our beloved brother, the late, great Vody Bakum, mentioned and shared with the people that, you know, if we delve so much into our experience and that type of thing, what we've done is we've neutralized the gospel and made it just like any other message.
0: Yeah.
2: So many other denominations can get out there and they break down and say that, you know, Buddha did this for me and this is my experience, and then you have all of the other cults that are out there that can do the same thing, and we've just nuked the whole message of the gospel when we do that. So we have to be careful with sharing our experiences. That's a beautiful thing, and we praise God for the personal testimonies, but we have to be careful with that.
0: Yes, the personal testimony doesn't save, the gospel save.
2: Yes, sir.
0: So thank you so much for that. So the lines are open and you're free to call. And so she's ready to share the number.
3: Yes, your local number is 832-922-4444. Your toll-free number is 877-999-5422. You can also email us at questions@khcb.org.
0: We almost could put music behind that. It's so beautiful. All right. So we do have an email question here. And the question is, what is a down-to-earth, everyday explanation when one asks, what is sin? Down-to-earth, everyday explanation. Let's see. I have a couple of verses here. The first one is found in Genesis 6, verse 5. The Lord saw that the wickedness of man, so wickedness, was great in the earth, and that every intention of the thoughts of man's heart was only evil continually. Wickedness, only evil, every thought continually. Another text that gives, I think, a simplified when we talk about sin. The fool, the Psalms 14:1. The fool says in his heart, there is no God. A complete and total rejection of God. They are corrupt. They are abominable deeds. They do abominable deeds. There is none who does good. So, all of those, yes, for just simple definitions of what it means of sin, I guess I can give one more. Romans chapter number 3, where Paul says all are under sin, both Jew and Greek are under sin. Then he's going to describe that, what he means, all are under sin. And he used the term sin. None righteous, no one understands, no one seeks for God, turned aside, worthless, no one does good. Their speech, open grave, they use their words, their tongue to deceive. The venom of asps is under their lips, mouth full of cursing and bitterness, feet swift to shed blood, ruin and misery is their path, and they hate peace. The way of peace they have not known. Simple, straight to the point definition, which concludes in verse 19. No fear of God. They do not fear God. So, yes. The last part of the question says, write down a simplified way to explain, or what's, there is nothing that we can do to overcome our sin. And we just kind of read that. No one does good. No one seeks for God. No one understands. So thank you so much. We do appreciate that. Yep, Carla?
2: Yes, sir.
0: Go ahead.
2: Actually, we have one that the caller dropped, but the caller wanted to know. We have an individual that's been saved for 60 years, but now he's 89 and claiming himself to be an atheist. How does that happen, or what is the story behind that, or how would you address that?
0: So, the length of time that one has professed to be saved does not determine whether or not they are truly saved. Throughout Scripture, there is the statement that he who endures to the end will be saved. So time does not necessarily mean born again. Mark 13:13, you will be hated by all men for my sake, but the one who endures till the end. 1 Corinthians 15 actually says this in the presentation of the gospel, verse 1, because some of these were rejecting the resurrection. Now I remind you, brothers, of the gospel I preached to you, which you received, in which you stand, and by which you are being saved, if you hold fast to the word I preached to you, unless you believed in vain. So, genuine faith in Christ perseveres in Christ to the end.
2: Mm-hmm.
0: Why? Last passage. In 1 Peter 1, 3 through verse 6, 3 through verse 5, Peter is going to say that God has caused you to be born again to a new and living hope that is in Christ Jesus, to an inheritance that is being kept for you, who are being guarded through faith until the revealing of Christ. And in the text, there is a clear transition from the inheritance being kept. It's a Greek term that means to be guarded. But then he says, for you, who? So now he's not talking about the inheritance. He's talking about the believers who are being kept. Same word, being guarded. But being guarded how? By God through faith. God guards the faith of the one that believes. And Peter is only remembering what the Lord, he heard the Lord say, that all the Father has given to me, I will lose none of them.
2: Yes, sir.
0: All that he's given. When he talks about sheep, my sheep hear my voice, they follow me. And then he's going to go on to say, no one can pluck them out of my hand.
2: Yes, sir.
0: So,
2: how about 1 John 2:19?
0: 1 John 2.
2: They went out from us.
0: Because they were, yes.
2: They did not belong to us.
0: Yes.
2: If they had belonged to us,
0: they would have remained.
2: They would have remained with us.
0: Yes, yes. So, and how long they were there does not determine the validity of their faith.
2: Yes, sir.
0: So, yeah, thank you. All righty. Hello, caller. You're on the air. How may we serve you?
4: Yeah, Hebrews 9:14.
0: Uh-huh.
4: And it says, how much more shall... And this question is for saved people. This question is not for unsaved young people, unsaved old people. It's for people who are whatever age they are. They say they're saved. They say they're in Christ. They say they're going on with the Lord, blah, blah, blah. So here it is, 9:14. How much more shall the blood of Christ, who through the eternal Spirit offered himself without spot to God, purge your conscience from dead works to serve the living God. My question is, how do we know that we are not involved in dead works every day trying to be good Christians? And then James said that we're justified by works. And so how do we know if our works are not dead works? That's my question.
0: Great question. And I'm glad you the way you even presented it, you are right. So in this context, it is the person and work of Christ being presented as the fulfillment of all of the sacrifices that the people had to bring, the people had to present over and over and over again. And notice what I'm saying, that it is the sacrifices that the people had to bring and the people had to present and the priests had to kill. So notice all of the human effort, human work, human routines that are in place. Whereas here he says Christ has fulfilled all of that, so that all of those works that the Hebrew writer will say could have never cleansed the conscience, could have never removed the sin. Christ has done that, so we no longer bring what's called dead works, because they had no power to cleanse the conscience. They had no power, but Christ does and did through his death and resurrection and the one who trusts in him. Now, when you bring in James, in James chapter 2, James is communicating that genuine faithing, trusting in Jesus produces good works. The works don't make the faith real. Faith produces the works. So as the one who lives by faith in Jesus is living to please Jesus. And in living to please Jesus by faith, guess what comes? Good works. We are coming to the top of the hour. Please call in. We will see you in 5 seconds.
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6: It's 86 and clear. Wind is from the south at 5 to 10 miles per hour. Tonight, clear with a low in the low 80s. Then tomorrow, clear with a high in the upper 90s. Tomorrow night, partly cloudy with a low in the low 80s. It's 86 and clear.

0: Welcome back to the Pastor Study. Again, this is Dr. Terrence O'Neill, and with me is my wonderful wife, Winona. And we're glad you're here with us, and we're asking that you join in with us. We want you to remember our desire during this program is to help you better understand God's Word and to apply it to your daily life, to keep our conversation edifying and Christ-centered. We encourage questions that focus on Scripture and biblical principles rather than on naming specific individuals, churches, political parties, denominations, or religious groups. 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All righty. So we are going to share the numbers so that you can begin to call right in. The lines are open.
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0: All righty, we do have a caller. Hello, caller, you're on the air. How may we serve you?
2: Yes.
0: Yes, welcome.
2: I would like you to explain to me the Trinity concept so I could explain it to someone else.
0: All righty, that sounds good. So in the Bible, God presents himself as the one true God. Yahweh is God, or God the Father is God. I'm thinking I'm going to Isaiah chapter, let's see, anywhere between almost 40 and 48. Let's see, Isaiah, let me see, that the Lord is God. So, yeah, I mean, Isaiah 41, well, I'll go to Isaiah 43. But now says the Lord who created you, O Jacob, who formed your Israel, fear not, for I have redeemed you. Verse 3, for I am the Lord your God, the Holy One of Israel, your Savior. Verse 11, Isaiah 43, verse 11. I am the Lord, and beside me there is no Savior. That he alone is God. Isaiah 45. 43:3, for I am the Lord your God. I read that. Isaiah 45:21, declare and present your case. Let them take counsel together. Who told this long ago? Who declared of it? Was it not I, the Lord? And there is no other God besides me, a righteous God and Savior. There is none beside me. And then the one is born in the manger. He comes into the world, and he presents himself as God. As a matter of fact, when the apostles write about his coming into the world in John chapter 1, they say this: in the beginning was the Word, and the Word was with God, and the Word was God. And in verse 14, they're going to say that that Word became flesh and dwelt among us, and we have seen his glory as the only begotten of God, full of grace and truth. So Jesus is presented as God. And just another place for that is in Titus chapter number 3. Yes, where he says in Titus 3, verse 4, but when the goodness and loving kindness of God our Savior. So you hear that Isaiah language. Notice it appeared. of God appeared, he saved us not because of works done by us in righteousness, but according to his own mercy, by the washing of regeneration of the Holy, of the renewal of the Holy Spirit, whom he poured out on us richly through Jesus Christ. Notice the language, our Savior. So when the apostles are writing these things, they are pulling this language from out of the Isaiah passage. That, so you heard that same language used over and over, God our Savior, God Yahweh our Savior, God our Savior. And now that same language is applied to Jesus Christ. So that's one reason why I believe Jesus Christ is God. He claimed he was, and clearly those who first heard him were fully persuaded that he is. And then in Acts, one is places in Acts chapter number, I believe it's in Acts chapter number 5. Let me get, yes, in Acts chapter number 5, when Ananias and Sapphira show up in verse 3, and they lied about their offering. They was discerning about their offering. Acts chapter 5. Peter says to Ananias, why has Satan filled your heart to lie to the Holy Spirit and to keep back for yourself part of the proceeds? So notice what he says. You have lied to the Holy Spirit. And then he's going to say in verse 4, you have not lied to men, but to God. So here is a passage where the Holy Spirit is called God. So the Father is God. We saw that in Isaiah 41 and 42 and 43. Jesus is called God, identified as God in John 1 and Titus 3. That's just some of the passages. And here in Acts 5, the Holy Spirit is equated as being God. And that's how, that's why we believe that God is triune. We believe in one God, three persons. We don't serve three gods. One God, three persons. The Father is God, the Son is God, the Spirit is God. And those are three, those are some of the passages that you use that communicate that.
2: Three individuals.
0: Three persons.
2: Three
0: distinct persons, one God. Matter of fact, Jesus used some language in John's gospel when he's telling the disciples, when he says, I'm going to send you another helper. The Greek term he uses is the idea of another like myself. It's another, but it's a different one. Then he says that me and the Father is going to send the Spirit. So there is a distinction with the Godhead, but Jesus, even in the language he used, Allah's parakletos, is one like myself. But he's distinct from him because he says me and the Father are going to send him to you. So that's where we get the term, that's how the theological term of Trinity came to be, because the scriptures present Yahweh as God, it presents the Son as God, it presents the Spirit as God, and yet it presents them as distinct persons, not modalists, like one is just pretending to be the other, no, as distinct persons, and yet one God. So thank you so much for your call. I do appreciate it. We are ready for the next caller. Hello, caller. You're on the air. How may we serve you?
3: Yes, hello, Pastor. I always look forward to calling every Tuesday and Thursday. My question is on Revelations chapter 18, verse 4, and Revelations chapter 19, verse 5, because we actually just read out of these in our weekly Bible study that I attend every Tuesday and Saturday. But you know how in Revelation 18, and I'm looking it up right now on BibleGateway.com, and of course this is for everyone saved and unsaved. I mean, you know, the unsaved especially need to hear this. I hope they're listening. I'll be praying for the 89-year-old brother with the crisis of faith. I've been there.
0: Yeah.
3: So Revelation 18, verse 4, which says that, you know, what it's talking about, you know, and after these things, I saw another angel come down from heaven, have a great power. The earth was lighted with his glory. And he talked about in verse 2, Babylon the Great has fallen. And two questions on that. But then verse, for all the nations have drunk of the wine of her wrath, the wrath of her fornication. And then verse 4, and they heard another voice from heaven saying, come out of her, my people, that you be not partakers of her sins, and that you receive not of her plagues. Verse 5, for her sins have reached unto heaven, and God hath remembered her iniquities. Now my question is, verse 4, who is the voice coming out of heaven? And then where it's, he says, come out of her, my people, that you be not partakers of her sins, that you receive not of her plagues. Is that referring to the tribulation saints that are going through that? So that's the first two-part first question. And then my second question is Revelation 19, verse 5. Let me go there real quick. And, you know, it says, and a voice came out of the throne saying, praise our God, all ye his servants, and ye that fear him, both small and great. And of course, John says, and I heard it with the voice of a great multitude. And then all the way down to verse 9, he says, and he said unto me, write, blessed are they which are called unto the marriage supper of the Lamb. And he said unto me, these are the true sayings of God. And then verse 10, of Revelation 19, verse 10, John fell at his feet to worship him. And he said unto me, see that you not do not do it. I am your fellow servant and of your brethren. They have the testimony of Jesus. Worship God, for the testimony of Jesus is the spirit of prophecy. So, again, same question, Revelation verse 19, verses 5 through 10.
0: Mm-hmm.
3: Is that an angel that John was talking to, the voice that came out of the throne, and then John fell on the worship? He said, do not worship me, I'm one of the brethren. Is it an angel or one of the saints that were slain for Christ? And same question, Revelation 18, verse 4, who was the voice that came out of the throne of Revelation 18, verse 4? And then, of course, is the voice, the verse that says, come out of her, my people, is that voice speaking to the tribulation saints? And I'll hang up and listen. Thank you.
0: Well, thank you so much. So in both passages, there it's angels speaking. In Revelation 18, verse 1, after this, I saw another angel coming down from heaven, having great authority, and the earth was made bright with his glory. And he called out with a mighty voice. So notice the same angel, and you get his speech. Then he said, then I heard another voice. So I think most would take it as an angel, because that's the only person seems to be talking here in chapter 18. That would be the closest parallel. I don't see anything in 18 that would say that is somebody else that's doing the speaking. In chapter 19, verse 9, and the angel said to me, write this, blessed are those who are invited to the marriage supper of the Lamb. And he said to me, these are the true words of God. Then I fell down to worship him. But he said to me. So, yes, Revelation 19 clearly is an angel. Revelation 18 seems to be an angel. Some may make a distinction there, maybe, possibly. But if so, then it doesn't mention at all who that would be in that text. Is this tribulation saints at this point? Well, that's one particular perspective. So if one is dispensational, That's how they would present that. They would say this is at the end of the tribulation, and the tribulation saints are going through that. If one is not dispensational, they may would just take this passage, take all of this, and say, well, these are just the history of what all believers will endure at the coming second coming of Christ, that tribulation, as far as the suffering, will continue to spread and increase, and then our Lord comes, and this is that coming of the Lord for his church, his people. So it just depends on which particular system one reads this passage through. And there are different lenses you can read it through. However, both would suggest that this is the Lord's second coming, and he's coming to establish his kingdom, get rid of the wicked, save, if you will, his people, whether that's his tribulation saints or whether it's just the history, whether this is just the church. These are just believers from generation to generation and who are here at his second coming. So thank you so much for your call. We do appreciate it. All righty. So I do have an email and the lines are open and you can call and get right in if you would like. One of the questions is, what will we do in heaven? Will we recognize family? Will we have jobs? Great question. So I would commend for you to look at 1 Thessalonians chapter 4. And what 1 Thessalonians 4 actually seems to be communicating to people who are at a funeral, right? You have someone who has died, and they're asking, he says, we don't want you to be uninformed about those who have fallen asleep in Jesus, because Jesus is going to come back. And when he comes back, he's bringing with him all who have fallen asleep in Jesus. Then he says, this is, we said by the word of the Lord, that those who are alive at when Jesus coming will not precede those who have fallen asleep, because there's going to be a resurrection. He's going to resurrect those who have already died in Jesus. And then he says those who are alive will be caught up, changed. Now, it just simply means to be snatched to meet the Lord in the air. But here's what he's communicating to them, because their loved one has died. We will always be with the Lord. So there is a resurrection, but there is also in that passage a reuniting of believing loved ones together. So there definitely seems to be the hope in that passage when it comes to will we recognize family or recognize people we loved and care about at the resurrection. And 1 Thessalonians 4 seems to definitely connote that. That seems to be part of the hope that's given. Will we have jobs? Well, I would encourage you, let me see if I can do it real quick. I think I can. Yes, I have it here. Is to consider the word reign, one of the terms that's often used about what believers are going to be doing when at the second coming and the restoration of the new, at the new creation, is that we will reign with him. So for example, in 2 Corinthians chapter 2, verse 12, he says, if we endure, we will also reign with him. In Revelation 5:10, the angels are actually thanking God for his salvation, and they says that you have made them, who, those whom have been purchased by the blood of Christ, a kingdom and priest to our God. So if you think about how that language is used in the Old Testament and what that meant as they served the Lord, you had the tabernacle, but I would submit that the world is going to be the Lord's temple. There is no temple in the new creation. The world is the Lord's dwelling place amongst his people. So yes, there would be some marriage, some means of serving to some capacity, similar to what we saw even in Old Testament service amongst those around the tabernacle, because they will be priests to our God in verse 10, Revelation 5, and they shall reign on the earth. Revelation 11, 15, the kingdom of the world has become the kingdom of our Lord and of his Christ, and he shall reign forever. Revelation 26, but they will be priests. This is the first resurrection of all. This is all of his people resurrected, and they will reign with him. Revelation 22:5, new creation. No need for light of the lamp or the sun, for the Lord God will be their light, and they will reign forever and ever and ever. So that seems to be what we will be doing. What that looks like, we can't wait and see. Looking forward to it. All righty. Hello, caller. Welcome to the Pastor Study. You're on the air. How may we serve you?
4: Yeah, the verse is 1 John 1:16. For all that is in the world, the lust of the flesh, the lust of the eyes, and the pride of life. Uh-huh. My question about that verse is it a situation where a Christian is dedicated and a Christian has been a Christian, well, let's just say for maybe a month or maybe 5 years or 10 years, well, it doesn't matter. He's been a Christian for a certain amount of time, 50, 60, or even 6 months. But the Christian is saying, oh, I've overcome the lust of the flesh, and I think I've overcome the lust of the eyes, and then start talking about how great they are as Christians, and start maybe not talking about it, but start having that air around people and fall into the pride of life situation as a true Christian. That's my question. Thank you.
0: Thank you so much for your question. And that would be a clear example when one start boasting about themselves, that as you said, you have the pride. You have the pride component that has the tendency to rise up in our hearts, where self-righteousness, if you will, sit in, and we start thinking we are much better than what we really are. Because pride blinds you from the truth. That's one of the realities. It blinds you from allowing you to see yourself and who we really are. So you're 100% correct. To look at a list like this, where I don't lust, I don't want anything in the world, and I guard my eyes, so I'm not looking at things I shouldn't be looking at, and desiring it. And I'm bragging about how humble I am and how holy I am. And I want everybody to know how humble and holy I am. And I keep telling people how humble and holy I am. Yeah, I ain't looking at myself well enough in comparison to the light of God's word. Because whatever measure of fruit we bear that's pleasing to the Lord, Paul called that, Galatians 5, the fruit of the Spirit, not the fruit of the believer. It's the fruit of the Spirit. That it is the Spirit of God that empowers us to walk faithfully to the Lord. Therefore, none of us or anyone can ever look back, look in the mirror and say, I have become so good. I'm such a great person. Because we recognize by the Spirit of God, the Word of God, and the Church of God, being with God's people, will constantly keep us in a place where we should be sensitive to the fact that, thank the Lord, we're not what we used to be. Thank the Lord, I will be what God has predetermined for me to be, which is to be conformed like Jesus. But right now, I am not what I should be. But the Lord ain't done with me until I see him. So that's where we should live. So this would not be a passage. And if someone did that, then it only testifies. It would testify to the fact that they are not as they have not removed themselves from the disposition of the world as much as they think they have. Paul says, be careful. Let him who think he stands, you know, be warned. So thank you so much for your call. We do appreciate it. We're ready for the next caller. Hello, caller. Welcome to the Pastor Study. We are glad you're here. How may we serve you?
2: Yes, sir. My question is in regard to the birth of Jesus. Now, can I assume that Mary was a surrogate mother? In other words, there was no part of Jesus that was part of the human person, Mary.
0: Well, he is. So the promise was given in Genesis 3, where it says the seed of the woman. So Jesus fulfills that. As we know, that was, Joseph was not involved in his conception. The Lord said that what will be in you, of you, will be of the Spirit of God. God is going to do this. But he's using her and her body. So he would have received his flesh, his humanity, from Mary. He would receive his full humanity from Mary as the seed of the woman. That's how he would receive his humanity.
2: So the egg of the woman, that Jesus was born from the egg of the woman.
0: Yes. Yes, he will. That's why he can sleep. That's why he can be tired. That's why he can be hungry. That's why he can be thirsty. He was 100% biologically human in every way. That's why he could die. 100% biologically human, and he would have received that aspect, that His human biology from his mother.
2: But this is not where Jesus started.
0: No.
2: In other words.
0: Yes. So he is the God-man. So that's the incarnation. God becomes human. God takes on humanity. He was one person, two natures. He is fully God and he is fully human. He is 100%. All that God is, Jesus always was and is. Everything that it is to be human, Jesus was fully human. To the degree that when Paul in his letter is talking about the mediator between God and man, this is what he says, the man, Jesus. He calls him a man, the man, Jesus, as the mediator between God and man. So yes.
2: So Jesus was before, right?
0: Yes, Jesus is eternal. He is the Son. He is the eternal Son of God. He always existed, always was. But when he came into the world, and as Matthew says, all this took place to fulfill, this is Matthew 1, what the Lord has spoken by the prophet, behold, the virgin shall conceive and bear a son, and they shall call his name Emmanuel, God with us. That is happening in that conception. He's fully human. His humanity comes from Mary, and he's always God who takes on the likeness of man.
2: Okay, thank you very much.
0: Yeah, well, thank you so much for that call. We do appreciate it. Hello, caller. You're on the air. How may we serve you?
5: Hey, Pastor. How are you? God bless you.
0: God bless
5: you. I see your wonderful wife is back with you. Hello, Winona. Anyway, God bless y'all. You know I love you. This is Tommy. I have the street ministry. Anyway, your other pastor friend prayed for me, and I was going to ask you if you could. I'm having an operation on Thursday. They found a mass on my thyroid. Okay. And so, anyway, but here's my questions. To ask you on what that guy was talking about, too. So, Jesus had to be fully man to be our sacrifice, right?
0: Yes, sir.
5: Okay. So anyway, I'm in a Bible study, and this guy keeps talking about how important two sticks are. And I'm saying, what? And he's talking about the, I guess, the
0: two pieces of the cross. We have about 30 seconds. About 30 seconds.
5: Okay. And then one more question. A Muslim woman asked me, she said, what was, when Jesus died, who was taking care of everything? I know what I said, but I want to know what you would say to her.
0: Amen. Well, thank you. God was taking care of everything when Jesus died. Jesus says, I go on the cross. He says, into your hands, Father, I commit my spirit. God was always in control. There was never a time God has not been in control of his world. And he was in control even then. Matter of fact, I love the way I heard one of my pastors from years ago say that Jesus was in control the whole time he was on the cross. He didn't die until he was ready to die. He says he gave up the ghost. And he used that language. He gave up the ghost. So he was always in control. Yeah. He's always in control.
5: Yeah.
0: Yeah, so thank you so much for your call. I know we're coming to the end of our time together on tonight, and we just really appreciate as you call in and share with us, because you allow us to serve the Lord as we seek to serve you. And before we go, I want to pray for that dear brother. Our Father and our God, we are so thankful that boldly we could come to your throne of grace to obtain mercy in our time of need, and we come trusting you with our dear brother who has this procedure that's coming up, that you would be with him, affirm your presence with him through your word, by your spirit, and by your people. Help him to rest in your promises that you'll never leave him nor forsake him. Be with the doctors and the nurses. Guide their hands, guide their minds, give them wisdom where they know what to do, how to do it, when to do it, to ensure that he will recover and continue to be used by you until he see your glorious face. We love you and we thank you. In Jesus' name we pray. Amen and amen. Well, God bless you, and Lord willing, we will see you in a couple of weeks. Have a glorious night in Jesus.
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8: How do we learn to love each other? 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Well, listen to the Word. You gather around the Bible with humble hearts. You see what it says. You mutually submit to Christ and His Word. You speak the truth in love, and you're united around that agenda of Christ and His Word. How do we reach our neighbors? Read the Bible one-on-one with non-Christians. Because if you're further back from the Christian faith, you have more questions. You don't go to church not because you don't like the color of the carpet, but because you don't like the Christ that they preach. The questions that our neighbors have will not be, what kind of music do you have? What they will be is, how on earth can you believe that Christ is the only way to God? And your answer is going to be, well, I want you to read with me John's Gospel and you'll find out who this Jesus is.
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0: Hello, friends, and welcome once again to Sincerely Yours Time. Let's begin today with this note from a listener in Brownfield, and this was attached to a donation to the ministry. They write, "Dear KHCB, it's a blessing to hear the Lord's words, singing, and pastors preaching. Thank you. Signed, Love." Well, thanks. Thanks for your encouragement, and thanks for partnering with us financially. You helped to make all of that possible. You know, it is a simple formula. We've talked about this several times here on Sincerely Yours. The reading of God's Word, the teaching and preaching of God's Word, studying His Word together, and some wonderful music that points us towards Jesus Christ. Really, the same formula or format that the station has had for 64 years. We're grateful for how God has used the ministry through the years and pray that He'll continue to do that. Up next, a letter from a listener in Houston. This is from Kathleen, and this was sent with a gift to the ministry. She writes, "Forgive me for not letting you know what a blessing you have been to me for so many years. My radio is set on KHCB 105.7 FM morning to night. The preaching is a blessing from Dr. David Jeremiah, J. Vernon McGee, Alistair Begg, Tony Evans, Robert Jeffress, and more. Your voices are sweet and a blessing. The Lord continue to bless you all. Signed, In Christ." Well, thank you so much. I'm so glad that you took the time to write to us. It sounds as though you are a longtime listener. We are grateful to have you in the KHCB family. Thanks for mentioning some of your favorite Bible teachers as well. Always interesting to me to hear who is resonating with listeners as we open up the Word and study it together with some of these wonderful teachers. Thanks so much for writing to us, Kathleen. If you would like to write to us, I do want to encourage you to do that today. 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Or you can send something to 2424 South Boulevard, Houston, Texas, 77098. Let's take a look now at our daily financial report, a report of the Lord's faithfulness to the ministry. $11,492 received for the ministry today, $780 for the Pete Steigerwald Legacy Fund. And again, we're working towards adding HD capabilities here in Houston. The opportunity now to stream multiple channels on the new automobile dashboard. It's a great technology advancement, and we want to leverage that for the kingdom. 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So thank you for your support here of the Pete Steigerwald Legacy Fund. So the total amount of our donations here so far in the month of September is now at $204,533. Our operational budget for this month is $350,000. 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
2: It's 84 and clear. Wind is from the south-southeast at 5 to 10 miles per hour. Tonight, clear with a low in the low 80s. Then tomorrow, clear with a high in the upper 90s. Tomorrow night, partly cloudy with a low in the low 80s. It's 84 and clear.

years ago when I got my first job as a radio announcer. My initial time on the air, I either did or said something really dumb. And in a couple of seconds, the program manager was by my side, and he said two things. You've got to care, and you've got to think. Hi, welcome to Night Sounds. I'm Bill Pierce. Thinking was a problem back there for me, and it can even be a task today sometimes. I recall the late Joe Bailey used to have a column he wrote in Eternity Magazine called Out of My Mind. And tonight I think I'll appropriate that title for our time together. Out of My Mind. You've got to think. Anybody ever yell an insult to you like, you don't have a brain in your head? Well, let me be the first one to say tonight, that is certainly not true. Of you, or me, or anyone else. Our program tonight is about the mind, and reason, and thinking. Let's tune in to each other.

you can be sure that if you're alive and functioning, you have a brain in your head. It may not be operating at full capacity. In fact, most of us don't use our brains to its full potential. We seldom use more than 10% of the brain's capacity. That's too bad, because the more we use our brains, the more effective they become. Many people testify that the more material they memorize, the easier it is for them to memorize more. And of course, the more we use the brain, the more information it stores up. It's a veritable treasure house of memories, more vast than any of us could imagine. God created Adam, the first man, with a mind. He had the ability to think, to reason, to understand, as well as to perceive, to feel, and to will. In Genesis 2, we recall that Adam named every species of beast and fowl on the earth of his day. Now that took some thinking. He understood his responsibility to have dominion over the earth. He learned to till the soil, to care for the garden in which God placed him. He was able to comprehend God's plan for marriage and to love his wife. All of these factors in Genesis, the first book of the Bible, chapters 1 and 2. In fact, his descendants also showed advanced mental development. His son Abel acquired necessary techniques to raise sheep successfully. Others of his descendants demonstrated unusual musical talent. Some had the ability to forge all kinds of tools out of bronze and iron. In Genesis chapter 5, there was a man named Enoch. And it was said of him that he walked with God. And tonight, may I re-echo that that is the major reason God made human beings with minds, so they could come to know him, to enter into a mutually satisfying relationship with him, to enjoy his fellowship, to glorify him. The problem was that way back there, something happened very early in man's history. With the mind God gave man, he chose to disobey and defy God. And for the first time since he'd been created, he knew evil. His mind became familiar with and affected by sin. And since the immaterial part of Adam's being was passed on to his progeny, their minds were also affected by sin from the very day of their birth. Right on down to you and me. The mind of every person born into this world has been influenced by sin. Night Sounds is a theologically based program. I'm not a preacher. I'm not a teacher. I'm not an evangelist, necessarily by spiritual gifts. Nonetheless, we're into all of these. I've got to use my mind when I come on the air. Some things are easier to say and to think about than others. In fact, a long time ago, back near the time I started in radio also, somebody said to me, "Pierce, don't try to get into so many things. Just play your music and say pretty thoughts. That way you'll stay out of trouble." Well, I haven't been content with that.
because the mind just is too curious. Often people will ask me, how do you get so many things to talk about? Well, there are so many things all around us, it's a matter of choosing. Being selective. But there's so much to say about it. About thinking or using the mind or brain power. Man's will can only choose what his mind has first grasped. Our freedom of choice is restricted to the information we have in our minds. There's only one person who is pleased about man's darkened mind and does everything he can to keep it shaded from spiritual truth. That is Satan. There have been some great thinkers in our day. I can recall some years back seeing Albert Einstein plodding down the street, sort of hunched over with his flowing white hair and his Sherlock Holmes pipe. Late at night, he used to take walks from his little apartment there in Princeton, New Jersey. Einstein's theory of relativity, E equals mc squared. The mind may understand these intricate things in the world, rather complicated and sophisticated scientific and technical information. But basically, all of us are in a fog about God. Because, according to 2 Corinthians chapter 4, the God of this age has blinded the minds of unbelievers, so they cannot see the light of the gospel of the glory of Christ, who is the image of God. So the God of this age is battling to maintain control over our minds. And he'll use every weapon in his diversified arsenal to secure these minds for his cause. So tonight, our will can only choose what our mind has first grasped. And if the enemy of the soul can keep our minds shielded from the truth of the gospel, he can effectively keep us from getting to know God. Because the natural mind is defiled. We were born that way. The natural mind is really depraved. And it's dead. However, there is a remedy for this mental malady. There is healing possible. He's speaking in this song about the healing.

You know, in the name of Jesus, we have everything we need. And just as we've sung about him as Jehovah Jireh, our provider, he is Jehovah Rapha, the God that heals us. His name is more powerful than cancer, heart disease, or any disease you can name. Whatever your need, he's here to heal you. Let's confess him as our healer as we sing, "You

Night Sounds on its way to you. I'm Bill Pierce. We'll be back to the subject of the mind in just a moment. Can I just say that Night Sounds reaches beyond what you're hearing. We're available as friends. If you need materials, copies of programs, prayer support, information about the Night Sounds Treasury of Music. We receive our mail here at Night Sounds. Wheaton, capital Wheaton, Illinois, 60189. Our program title tonight is Out of My Mind. We don't have to leave our brains at the door when we accept what God has to say about us, when we accept Jesus Christ and yield to Him, asking Him to take over our lives and our minds. It's not throwing our brains to the breeze. Many say Christianity is inconsistent with man's reason, that it's basically irrational. There are others who would never admit they believe Christianity is irrational, but their actions seem to imply it. Some may even ridicule those who apply themselves diligently to an accurate understanding and exposition of the Bible's content. Faith, however, without content is no faith at all. God doesn't tell us to turn off our brains before we open our Bibles. In fact, tonight our first song bore the words of Jesus, who said, "Come now and let us reason together." In order to salvage our minds for His eternal enjoyment and usefulness, God actually works through our minds. One of my favorite scripture verses is Isaiah 26:3. "Thou wilt keep him in perfect peace, whose mind is stayed on thee because he trusts in thee." Jesus said we would know the truth, and the truth would make us free. John 8:32. He was telling us that there are some things we need to know in order to be released from satanic blindness. And the only way we'll ever be free to turn to God is to get that information into our minds. And since attitude determines destiny, and the mind is the control center of the life, and since it's so dreadfully sick without God, He, through His Spirit, puts particular emphasis on it. He convinces us of our need of Him. He convinces us of our unrighteousness. He speaks to us of judgment. This leads to repentance and to a change of mind and heart. We do have conflicts. Not too long ago, I spent several hours speaking with an unbeliever who came up with all sorts of intellectual questions and doubts. And it was quite an exercise of soul and mind to field these questions rationally. Some time ago, I was invited to be guest soloist and clinician at the International Trombone Festival and Workshops at Vanderbilt University, Peabody School of Music in Nashville. The first solo I played is the one I'm going to play for you now. It speaks of knowledge, and I told these men it was a totally secular environment. The greatest trombone players in the world were sitting out there in the audience. It was a mighty frightening proposition to me. So I implored God's help. I received prayer support from others. And I told these men that this song I'm going to play speaks of knowledge and decision.
The title is I Want You to Know That Wherever I Go, I Will Live for My Lord, Not for Gain Nor Reward.

The lyrics of this song speak of not only knowledge, but ultimately of divine wisdom. Of rationally, volitionally making a decision of the mind for Jesus Christ. And accepting with our minds and hearts and souls and spirit what he has given. Would you open your will

Paul the Apostle says, I beseech you therefore, brethren, by the mercies of God, that you present your bodies a living sacrifice, wholly acceptable to him, which is your reasonable service. Be not conformed to this world, but be transformed by the renewing of your mind. Our lives will be transformed as our minds are renewed. Let's make up our minds to feed, meditate on God's word, to yield to him, to walk with him. It may be tough. Our mind and understanding may be taxed, but he is there, loving us all the way through.

as freedom takes a decision, an act of the mind and the heart. I too shall be free. Out of my mind. What comes out of your mind? What goes through it? What transpires from it? Let's yield our minds to him. Thank you for sharing these moments tonight and for deciding to stay with us. Till next time, a great day to you tomorrow.

One verse, one moment. God speaking into your day. Here's the KHCB verse of the week from Psalm 32, verse 7. You are my hiding place. You preserve me from trouble. You surround me with songs of deliverance. Carry this verse with you this week. Let it shape your steps. We're KHCB, helping you draw closer to the heart of Jesus Christ.

0: Back to Genesis with Dr. John Morris, scientist and creation researcher with the Institute for Creation Research. Dr. Morris, when the Ice Age happened, was the Earth just covered in snow, like one big snowball?
1: Not at all, Chris, but there is a lot of evidence that the ice sheets which started up in Canada did come down into the U.S., but they didn't cover the entire globe at all. Actually, the Ice Age wasn't a time of bitter cold either. The summers were probably colder, such that the ice and snow which fell during the winter did not melt, but the winters were probably warmer on average than today. Today, if it gets really cold, it doesn't snow much because the cold air can't hold much moisture. The warmer the air, the more the moisture, the more the snow, and that's what's needed for an ice age. Just such a combination of factors would have happened right after the flood, essentially caused by the flood. By the way, that's the flood mentioned back in Genesis.
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1: It's 83 and clear. Wind is from the north. Tonight, clear with a low in the low 80s. Then tomorrow, thunderstorms with a high in the upper 90s. Tomorrow night, partly cloudy with a low in the low 80s. It's 83 and clear.

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1: When the astronauts on the Apollo 8 program were speeding back to planet Earth from their rendezvous with the moon, they reflected on the vastness of what they had seen in space by reading the words of the 8th Psalm, where David wrote, "When I consider the heavens, the work of thy fingers, the moon and the stars which you have ordained, what is man that you are mindful of him, and the son of man that you visit him? For you have made him a little lower than the angels, and have crowned him with glory and honor." You don't have to take a journey into space to be impressed with the vastness of the heavens. But you do have to get away from the lights of the city on a moonless night to look into the expanse of the heavens above and marvel at God's great handiwork. It was the shepherd boy of Israel turned king who wrote the words of Psalm 8. Undoubtedly, David had spent many a night on the rocky hills of Judea with his father's sheep, pondering the vastness of creation. David probably didn't realize the closest star is Alpha Centauri, 26 trillion miles away. If you are tempted to feel that you just don't amount to much in the sight of God because of the vastness of the world and the greatness of population, try to remember there's a great deal of difference between space and value. We are overwhelmed by the vastness of creation, but the vastness of empty space is not as significant as the importance of human life. Think of it in these terms. A very wealthy couple live in a home filled with valuable paintings and art objects, but they have no children. One day, God blesses their home with a little baby boy, their only child. The nursery is on the third floor of the great mansion. It's as nice as any nursery anywhere. Then one night, the smell of smoke fills the house, and the father awakens to realize his home is on fire. What is his first concern? The paintings hung on the wall or the stocks and bonds hidden in the safe? Not for a moment. He would run for his baby boy in the nursery, because what money can buy is not as important as life, human life. That child is his flesh and blood. Friend, that is why you were important enough for God to be willing to send his son to speak to you of a father's greater love. In Psalm 8, David contrasts man and the son of man who came to planet Earth. The son of man was a prophetic term that spoke of a coming redeemer who identified with our humanity. His name is Jesus. Luke, writing in the New Testament, said, "The son of man has come to seek and to save that which was lost." Settle it in your mind once and for all. God is far more concerned with the inner space of your heart than the outer space of the great universe. The created universe, the starry hosts of the heaven, do send a message. They speak of God's great power, but the message of the cross speaks far louder. It speaks of God's willingness to bring you into harmony with Him. It reminds us of the Father's greater love. Yes, as David cried out, "How excellent is your name, O Lord, in all the earth." But going beyond that, God so loved the world, he gave his one and only Son for you.
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0: This is FEBC Today with Ed Cannon, the president of the Far East Broadcasting Company. 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
1: There's so much that Americans don't know about the country of Pakistan, leading with it's the fifth largest country in the world.
0: Oh, yeah.
1: China, India, United States, Indonesia, and the fifth largest country at 220 million people is Pakistan.
0: Wow.
1: It's also a tiny percent of Christians. Most of the Christians are left over from the British colonial days when the Anglican Church had a presence in Pakistan. But since that time, the oppressive Muslim faith in that country are pushing many Christians out. You know, it's actually called the Islamic Republic of Pakistan.
0: Mm-hmm. We do hear from listeners in Pakistan. Here's one. I had some misunderstandings regarding Christianity and the authenticity of the Bible. But after listening to your broadcast, I clearly understand the life and teachings of Jesus Christ.
1: That's so familiar to me. I remember gathering with a number of listeners in Pakistan when we were at our studio there. And what the Muslims said to us that day are, "You're Christians. You're supposed to understand the Bible. Teach us what the Bible says." And that's the way they learn about Jesus Christ. It's a simple proclamation of what Jesus says in the Bible that the Pakistani people are most interested in. And when they hear it, they come to faith.
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2: Shalom, I'm Mitch Glazer, president of Chosen People Ministries. 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As we observe the Day of Atonement today, we must remember Jesus, our Messiah, the Lamb of God, who died for the sins of the world. 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
1: Have you ever prayed to God to spare you from a really tough situation, but He didn't do it? Have you ever asked Him why? What gives, God? I prayed, but You didn't come through. You didn't answer. You know, it's important to remember that prayer is not a guarantee that we get what we want. God is not a heavenly genie. We don't rub His lamp through prayer and see Him appear saying, "Yes, Master." On the contrary, He's the Master. And when we pray, we ask Him for the things that are in accordance with His will. He promises to answer those prayers. Now, if we ask for things that we desire, but we don't have any direct promise in Scripture that He will grant these requests, then we have to leave the results with Him. True faith is not necessarily getting what you want from the Lord. True faith is joyfully receiving what He gives. You can trust Him no matter what. And that fact brings real hope.
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2: When life feels loud, God's Word still whispers the truth. Right now, draw closer with a KHCB Verse of the Week. From Psalm 32, verse 7. "You are my hiding place. You preserve me from trouble. You surround me with songs of deliverance." Carry this verse with you this week. 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

0: Hi, I'm Johnny Erickson Tata. When I was growing up, I always knew my daddy suffered from very bad arthritis. Rarely would I see him grimace, but if he did, he would gather himself and continue with his trademark smile. As a proud daughter, I loved his attitude. After I broke my neck, my father's example inspired me to do the same. Grimace at the hardship, Johnny, but then gather yourself and trust God. I guess it was my way of imitating. Friend, if you are a parent, you can have a huge impact on the way your children handle suffering. And the key? Handle the ups and downs in your life, the trials and disappointments, with grace, humility, and trust in God. It's what 1 Corinthians 11 means when it says, imitate me just as I also imitate Christ. It's no secret that kids imitate their parents, so bear up well under your trials. Little eyes are watching and imitating.
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1: It's 83 and clear. Wind is from the north. Today, thunderstorms with a high in the upper 90s. Tonight, partly cloudy with a low in the low 80s. Then tomorrow, clear with a high in the mid 90s. Tomorrow night, partly cloudy with a low in the upper 70s. It's 83 and clear.

0: I'm Steve O'Dell with Mission Network News. Vigilantes take justice into their own hands in Iran. Details coming up. Then stick around as the International Day of Sign Languages highlights an urgent Bible need. A spokesperson for Iran's Revolutionary Guard says it will use different weapons, strategies, and targets if the United States escalates the war. The Iranian Revolutionary Guard Corps is the militia arm of Iran's regime. But Lana Silk, president and CEO of Transform Iran, says that regime lost its legitimacy a long time ago.
1: When people are taking to the streets and so aggressively confronting their own government, when they're chanting death to the dictator, when they've been told to chant death to Israel and America for so many years, I think that is a government that has lost its standing in people's minds.
0: Last week, a pro-government Muslim cleric in southeastern Iran was shot and killed by unidentified gunmen. Silk believes things like this will spread as Iranians no longer hope for outside help.
1: There was a lot of trust in the West intervening, and I think that trust has been lost. So there is a sense that if we want to get this done, we're going to have to try to do more drastic things ourselves.
0: God remains in control of every detail of Iran today, and He is good. Find your place in the story.
1: Pray in partnership with the church that is really in the front lines, paying a heavy price to be bringing the gospel to that nation. Pray courage for them, pray in agreement with them, pray peace over their hearts, and pray salvation over their friends that they're reaching.
0: Then, what would you do if professing Christ meant losing your citizenship? Floyd Brobel with Voice of the Martyrs Canada says that is the bitter reality for believers in the small island nation of the Maldives.
2: That means the risk to Christians in the Maldives is more embedded in law and policy. Islam is the state religion and the constitutional basis for all Maldivian law. A standing provision bars non-Muslims from actually becoming citizens.
0: People are wary of giving any religion other than Islam perceived legitimacy.
2: It's a criminal offense to promote any other religion. Public places of worship is illegal. And of course, trying to convert a citizen to another religion considered illegal.
0: The Maldives are one of the least evangelized countries in the world. It's impossible to know how many Christians are there.
2: They're mocked, they could be incarcerated, and even tortured. It's not easy to be a Christian in Maldives.
0: While the Maldives are often overlooked in missions, people there are hungry for the truth. We can pray for the hidden church.
2: Pray that those believers will be encouraged and that they won't feel abandoned, and that the ministries that are reaching into the Maldives would see the fruit of their labors.
0: And today marks the International Day of Sign Languages, highlighting the importance of language access for deaf communities. DOOR International's Rob Myers says,
3: many people don't realize that there are over 300 sign languages globally. There can be multiple sign languages in one country.
0: For most children born deaf, sign language becomes their first language and primary pathway to information, including scripture. However,
3: only one sign language has a full Bible available, and that is in American Sign Language.
0: This lack of access leaves deaf communities largely unreached.
3: There's around 70 million deaf people worldwide. Less than 2% of those deaf people know and follow Jesus. And so that creates a huge urgency as we're looking at trying to complete the Great Commission.
0: DOOR exists to bridge the gap.
3: Deaf people are most effectively reached by empowering, training, and launching other deaf people to go into these communities to serve as deaf missionaries.
0: While deaf believers should lead ministry in their own communities, hearing Christians play an important role.
3: The most effective way that you all can come alongside and partner with organizations like DOOR is through prayer and financial giving.
0: 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I'm Steve O'Dell.
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0: my friend, a very essential principle that permeates the whole epistle of Galatians is simply stated near the end of the book with this sentence, "If we live by the Spirit, let us also walk by the Spirit." This simply means that if by the grace of God you and I have received the Holy Spirit, then we should walk in the realm of spiritual things, that we should be encouraged. Now, there is no reason to return to works and living in fleshly satisfaction if you and I have been moved from this realm of the law and the flesh and sin into Christ and spiritual things. We have been liberated in a very special, unique manner. Our vanity leads us to make mistakes. Our flesh guides us in the wrong way. And all that could possibly happen is the fact that it's going to be detrimental to your spiritual life and mine. So the apostle, inspired by the Holy Spirit, says, "If we live by the Spirit, let us walk by the Spirit." If you and I have been redeemed by the blood of our Lord Jesus Christ, indwelt by the Holy Spirit, He's wanting to guide us, wanting to enable us, wanting to produce the fruit of the Spirit and Christian character in our life. There is many struggles that are going on as He seeks to control and direct and bless and enrich our lives. But remember, if you're a believer, you live by the Spirit. Also walk by the Spirit. Now, there's nothing so mystical about that. It's simply obeying the impulses, following the teaching of the Word of God, and by God's grace, be spiritually fruitful. This is Bob Clark with Encouragement.
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0: Welcome to the Bible study featuring Michael Nairn, pastor of Second Baptist Church of Pasadena, Texas. The Bible study is a feature of Christian Radio to encourage you in a time of study of God's Word. Pastor Nairn can be contacted through Second Baptist Church of Pasadena. We'll give you details following today's study of God's Word. Now here's Pastor Michael Nairn of Second Baptist Church of Pasadena, Texas.
1: One of the most connected parts of our brain is the anterior cingulate cortex. This portion of our brain acts as a bridge between the emotional and the cognitive systems. It connects thinking, the prefrontal cortex, to feeling, the limbic system. There's a section, the anterior mid cingulate cortex, that's very critical. It's critical in exercising willpower, persistence, and self-discipline. It is the hub for navigating challenges that require effort to overcome. It evaluates subjective value of effort. The brain makes a decision, is this worth the effort? I want you to keep that in mind. It assesses cost and benefits. By the way, it grows stronger and larger when you're dieting, when you're exercising, and when you're learning new skills, making hard choices, and you produce effort or you make an effort in your life, it grows. It is smaller in the obese because they've given up and they will not make hard choices. It's larger in athletes who train. It grows in the super agers and it helps against mental decline. Remember that it connects thinking, the prefrontal cortex, to feeling, the limbic system. These hard choices bring a healthy satisfaction with growth from more. There was a book not long ago, a few years ago, that was written by two young men called Do Hard Things. And I read that book and I thought, that's a great idea for young people to realize not everything is waiting for them simply to claim it. In fact, many as a Christian, we look for the validation of our faith by how easy our life is and how blessed we feel because things are easy. C.S. Lewis, in The Problem of Pain, his book, The Problem of Pain, he said, we want not so much a father in heaven, but a grandfather in heaven. A God who says of anything we happen to like doing, what does it matter so long as they are contented? Man cries consistently, God is unfair. He's created evil. A spoiled child is angry being told no and sees the rule as bad, like teaching by parents. A child resists the difficulty of doing what is right, or repetition, we give up. We think it's embarrassing if we fail. I'm always reminded of Edison, who said, I believe it was Edison, who said that he didn't find how to make a light bulb. He found, I don't remember, 100, 200, 300, 900 ways not to build a light bulb. And in my life, I can tell you that it is scattered with how not to do certain things. Some of those are how not to say certain things to certain people. And I learned that by getting in trouble by saying the wrong thing. We think that the goal in our life is to be satisfied and happy, and everything that we want should be granted. We hear preachers say, God wants you happy. That's not in the Word. I was stunned at the Supreme Court decision in 2015, the Obergefell versus Hodges, and the statement of our Chief Justice was that marriage is essential to the individual autonomy and the pursuit of happiness, and protecting same-sex couples from being condemned to live in loneliness. He couldn't understand that. We deny them happiness. Justice Kennedy's majority opinions highlighted that limiting marriage equality restricts people from realizing their personal, profound, and spiritual aspirations, their pursuit of happiness within the law. The pursuit of happiness began with Eve and others when we took it outside of what God says is happiness. I want to just sort of place in here before we go to Romans. We're still in chapter 7, but before we go there, I want to place in here the fact that I welcome you to try to make yourself happy outside of God's design. Just do it. Because some of you are going to do it anyway, and are doing it probably now. But the truth is, there is only unhappiness, brokenness, darkness, emptiness, always. Romans 7:8 says, "But sin, seizing an opportunity through the commandment, produced in me all kinds of covetousness. I wanted what I didn't have. I wanted what I thought would make me happy." I love what someone said many years ago. Sin always takes you farther than you intended to go, keeps you longer than you intended to stay, and makes you pay a lot more than you intended to pay, and gives you less than you thought you were getting. That's sin in a nutshell. It's a great statement. Wanting what is not ours, not lesser sin, but seen as the root of all sin, the desire to fix it outside of God. Verse 8, it says, "For apart from the law, sin lies dead. I was once alive apart from the law, but when the commandment came, sin came, and I died. Then the very commandment that promised life proved to be death to me." How? "Sin, seizing an opportunity through the commandment, deceived me, and through it killed me." Just like disobedience to parents. Opportunity, but it proves a very dangerous or a very disappointing action. So the law is holy, and the commandment is holy and righteous and good, verse 12. We understand these things. And in 13 it says, "Did that which is good bring death to me?" No. By the hopelessness of making ourselves worthy, we are driven deeper into our spiritual helplessness. You don't need a Savior, like I said last week, if you don't know your peril. You don't need a Savior because you've sinned. You need a Savior because you are dead in your sin. And truth calls us out of that. When we know that the law is spiritual, but I am of the flesh, verse 14, I'm sold under sin. For I do not understand my own actions. Remember, I told you this is a believer. This is the war between the new Holy Spirit in us. This is not our conscience warring with sin, because the Bible says your conscience is seared. It's burnt. The only hope you have is a new life, and that Spirit brings new life. So we know that the law is spiritual, but I'm of the flesh, sold under sin. That's why I can't satisfy the law, because I'm sinful. For I do not understand my own actions even. I don't do what I want, but I do the very thing I hate. If you'll pardon me, sitting here in this room recording this today, I'm thinking of all the people out there who are listening, and I hear this resounding, amen, I know what that means. The very thing I don't want to do is what I do, and the thing I want to do, I cannot. This is not before conversion. This is present tense. I give myself, I might add that Paul makes the statement. He says, "Jesus Christ died for sinners, of whom I am chief." He does not say of who I was chief and now I'm changed. He says, I'm the terrible sinner who needs him, and I'm worse than anybody. And he's not playing politics with that statement. He's being honest, because you and I need to say, boy, without Christ, where would I be? I give myself very good advice, but I very seldom follow it. And that explains the trouble that I'm always in. That's from the little movie by Disney called Alice in Wonderland. It's a song she sings. I give myself very good advice, but I very seldom follow it. That explains the trouble that I'm always in. I learned that as a little kid, and the first time I heard it, I think I thought, man, I could have written that, because I sure get in trouble every time I don't follow good advice. Worse when you don't follow the word. Verse 16, now if I do what I do not want, I agree with the law that it is good. So now it is no longer I who do it, but sin that dwells in me. Notice what Paul has said over and over before now. He says, if you yield yourself to sin, you become a slave to that. And it's sin in you that wants to take control again. Flip Wilson was a comedian years ago that was made famous by the very statement he'd say, the devil made me do it. Well, the devil may tempt you, but the Bible says that you and I are led into sin by our own wants and desires that are against God's. This is not projecting our guilt, but it's a confession of the presence of sin nature in the life of a believer, you and I. Verse 18, for I know that nothing good dwells in me. You ought to hang that on your bathroom. It's not a confession of your worthlessness. It's a confession of your worth because Christ has paid for you even though there's nothing good in you, and he has redeemed you and chosen to give you his name, seat you at his table. There's nothing good that dwells in me, that is, in my flesh. For I have the desire to do what is right because of the Holy Spirit. God's working in us both to will and to do his good pleasure. You would not want to do the things of God without the Holy Spirit of God.

0: that sinful nature. Look at verse 22. For I delight in the law of God. You wouldn't love the law of God without knowing Him. I delight to know the law of God in my inner being, but I see in my members another law waging war against the law of my mind and making me captive to the law of sin that dwells in my members. Wretched man that I am, who will deliver me from this body of death? Make no mistake, Paul's not saying he's giving up. He's identifying the enemy, the selfish flesh, and defining the war between the two natures in a believer's life by who you serve. Look at verse 25, though. Thanks be to God through Jesus Christ our Lord. So then, I myself serve the law of God with my mind, but with my flesh I serve the law of sin. He's not saying I just think about the things of God. He's saying that when I yield to the movement of God, I am serving Him. But with my flesh, I serve the law of sin. What's the answer? The Holy Spirit. Chapter 8 will begin us in that direction. Let your interior cingulate cortex kick in and grow by making the right choice. I love a song I heard years ago from Steve Kemp that says, "Looks like the boy's in trouble again, living much too close to the edge of sin. And now he finds himself where he should not have been. Oh God, why is your peace so hard to find? And the answers to the questions that haunt my mind. Oh Lord, your ways are not like mine, and it pounds like thunder within my breast, all the anger of my humanness. And though I call you Lord, I must confess, I'm a stranger to your holiness." Can we really be what we were meant to be, Jesus' people, living by the Spirit and living free? My heart longs to serve, but wanders so aimlessly. Oh Lord, you deserve every part of me. And it pounds like thunder within my breast, the anger of my humanness. I love you, Lord, but your holiness is difficult at times when I'm failing. This is Pastor Michael Nairn telling you, don't give up. The battle is real, and it doesn't define you being not His. It defines the very fact that He is in you in the Holy Spirit.
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1: It's 82 and fair.
2: Wind is from the west at 5 to 10 miles per hour. Today, thunderstorms with a high in the upper 90s. Tonight, partly cloudy with a low in the low 80s. Then tomorrow, clear with a high in the mid 90s. Tomorrow night, partly cloudy with a low in the upper 70s.
1: It's 82 and fair.
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3: If you have ever wondered whether it is credible to believe that Jesus is truly God, that in absolute truth he is God, if you've ever wondered that, then this will all be very relevant to you. 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And he actually gives 9 reasons for that. Who God is in his essence, the love of God, the miracles of Jesus, the resurrection, judgment, honor, the word, life, judgment. Now these 9 reasons are really in 2 parts. God and Jesus are one. God's word and Jesus' word is also one.
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5: 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And then in Percy Hot Springs, we've got 104.5 FM. So a lot of listeners in the Hot Springs area. Grateful for that time again at the 37th annual Garland County Leadership Prayer Breakfast. 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They write, "Dear KHCB, thank you for being a reflection of God to all your listeners. 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I do want to remind you that next Tuesday is Envelope Stuffing Day at the headquarters here on South Boulevard, a wonderful tradition at KHCB. 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Coffee, donuts, and some great fellowship around the table as we prepare for the October newsletter to go out. The broadcaster here representing KHCB. Well, let's take a look now at our daily financial report, a report of the Lord's faithfulness to the ministry. I'm pleased to share with you today that we received $21,216 in support. 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Our monthly budget is $350,000, and that means that $124,251 is still needed to reach that monthly operational goal. Our own Sean Farrington will be sitting in for me here for the next several days as I attend some meetings with the National Religious Broadcasters. 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

0: This is Winning Others to Christ, where in the next 60 seconds, Jerry Wiles gives an idea that may help in telling others about Jesus Christ.
1: During times of change and instability, people are often more prone to look for meaning and purpose in life. We're now living in a time of rapid change, and so many are open to the unchanging and eternal truth of God's Word. Jesus Christ, who is the same yesterday, today, and forever, is the only one who can fill that void in people's lives. I often ask people if they sense a need in their lives, or if they've been thinking more about the Lord lately. If a person expresses a sense of self-sufficiency and satisfaction in their lives, they may not be open to the gospel at that time. But so many are already aware of the need in their lives, and presenting them with the claims of Christ allows them to see their most basic need for God. Jesus said in John 10:10 that He came that we might have abundant life. Isn't it wonderful to know that we can share that abundant life in Christ with others today? I'm Jerry Wiles.
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0: Back to Genesis with Dr. John Morris, geologist and president of the Institute for Creation Research. Dr. Morris, when did the Ice Age happen?
1: Chris, the Bible doesn't mention the Ice Age by name, but it probably occurred in the several hundred years following the flood as an after effect of the flood. The waters then were probably much warmer than today and would have easily evaporated, pumping great volumes of moisture up into the atmosphere, where it would then condense and fall as snow. The snow continued to build up and packed into ice, which then could flow south. But it certainly didn't cover the entire globe. This would have been happening up through the time of Abraham. Job lived about the time of Abraham, and in the book of Job, ice and snow were mentioned more times than in any other book in the Bible. Job lived in a warm area, but he knew about the ice up in Europe. The Ice Age would have continued until the oceans gave up their excess heat. And that all happened back in Genesis.
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I'm Todd Nettleton, and this is the Voice of the Martyrs Radio. Pastor Lakshya from Western India was arrested and jailed. The day he was released, he was arrested again on false charges. This caused a ripple effect of persecution in surrounding villages. Local authorities used contact information on Lakshya's phone to intimidate other pastors. Now, some non-believing family members are fearful and prohibit believers from attending church. Pastor Lakshya and his family are still under pressure from officials because of state anti-conversion laws. Pray for Pastor

0: 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May their faith remain strong, and may his children's needs be met, even under persecution.
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0: 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Psalm 46:1 says, God is our refuge and our strength, a very present help in trouble. Not distant, not delayed. Present. Right here, right now. That's the kind of God we serve. And at KHCB, every sermon, every song is here to remind you who God is. 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
1: It's 82 and fair.
2: Wind is from the west at 5 to 10 miles per hour. Today, thunderstorms with a high in the upper 90s. Tonight, partly cloudy with a low in the low 80s. Then tomorrow, clear with a high in the mid 90s. Tomorrow night, partly cloudy with a low in the upper 70s.
1: It's 82 and fair.
3: My wife and her family were out for a swim in the nearby river. They'd invited their pastor to go with them, and he was pretty much a pool swimmer, a lake swimmer. He was unfamiliar with the river currents that can make swimming a little more challenging than usual. The pastor wasn't aware of the whirlpool in that water near the bluffs that overlooked the river. He got too close and suddenly got sucked into that swirling water. And their pastor, here he was in serious trouble, and since everyone was swimming, they didn't immediately see the danger he was in. He'd already gone down twice when he finally managed to get one yell for help. My father-in-law responded immediately. He went in for the rescue, and he saved his pastor's life that day. Well, I'm Ron Hutchcraft, and I want to have a word with you today about everyday stuff, never everyday again. My father-in-law was not a professional lifeguard. Had he waited for one that day when his pastor's life was at stake, his pastor would have died. But this was a man who knew that he was the one that was there, and the responsibility for the rescue rests with the one who is where the dying person is. Right? Well, especially when it comes to the people near us who are going down spiritually, dying spiritually, because they don't know the Savior who's the only one who can rescue them from the death penalty for their sins. Once you realize the ultimate reason why you are where you are, your everyday activities, they'll never be every day again. Consider the example of the young woman in our word for today from the Word of God in 2 Kings 5, verses 2 and 3. It's the story of a young Jewish girl who's been taken captive by the Syrians and forced to become a servant girl in the home of a Syrian military leader. She's clearly a victim of unfair circumstances that are beyond her control. She's in a situation that had to be lonely. She's ripped from her home. She's forced to live in another country. And we can be pretty sure she's in a place she doesn't want to be. But none of that makes her forget why she is where she is. In the course of her everyday chores, she has the opportunity to save a life. And she does. Her master, General Naaman, has developed leprosy. He will die from it unless he can find a cure, which humanly does not exist. But the Bible tells us, quote, she said to her mistress, if only my master would see the prophet who is in Samaria, he would cure him of his leprosy. See, she realizes she's in a unique position to save this man's life because, well, she knows the dying person, and she knows the only one who can save him. Now, if you belong to Jesus Christ, that's exactly the position God's put you in with the people you go to school with, or you work with, or you live near, or you recreate with, the people in your family. When you go where you go each day to do what you do each day, you go on an eternal rescue mission. Jesus put you there so you can take some of those people to heaven with you. Every day, you're there to show by your life the difference that Jesus makes and to capture every God-given opportunity to tell them how they can belong to him. And suddenly, this everyday stuff you do, hey, it becomes eternally significant. That Syrian commander, he did not die, by the way, because someone who worked for him cared enough to tell him how he could live. Imagine if that girl had been too shy or too scared to speak up about the answer she knew. Her silence would have been his death sentence. And so it is for the people near you who don't know Jesus. Your silence could ultimately mean their death sentence because you know the Jesus who is their only hope. They don't know him, but they do know you. And humanly speaking, you're their best chance. Maybe their only chance of ever belonging to Jesus. and of ever being in heaven with you someday.
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This is KHCB's Verse of the Week from Psalm 32, verse 7. You are my hiding place. 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
1: I was born with holes in my lungs and doctors didn't expect me to live, but I did. I attended Christian schools until I was 14. Then Mom homeschooled me until I graduated. Everyone thought I was a good kid, but my hypocrisy hid evil thoughts and deeds. I met Jennifer and we married. Like me, she was willing to skip church to do other things. Dad tried to warn me, as did our pastor. So we found a church big enough that we weren't missed. At a church revival, I resisted God's call to repent and lied to pastor about my salvation. I wondered if everyone else doubted their salvation as I did. I quit smoking and lived piously to persuade myself that I was saved. I led devotions and even began teaching Sunday school. Then I announced my calling to preach. I prepared good sermons and people were saved, but I still never had the assurance of salvation in my own life. Good works were my substitute. For 6 years I preached with an empty heart and conviction in my soul. A revival came and I asked for prayer. I was lost and knew what I had to do. I confessed to my pastor. Then I went before

0: president of Chosen People Ministries. In ancient times, God dwelled among the Israelites in the temple, in the Holy of Holies especially, where the high priest could only enter once a year. But when Jesus died, the veil separating the holy place from the Holy of Holies was ripped into, breaking a barrier between mankind and the presence of God. Jesus' death gives believers direct access to God because Jesus entered the heavenly Holy of Holies to offer his blood for our redemption. He is our high priest. And unlike Israel's annual animal sacrifices, Jesus' one-time sacrifice continues to provide atonement to this very day. Yom Kippur reminds us not only of our redemption, but of Israel's future redemption and salvation as well.
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1: It's 80 and clear. Wind is from the north. Today, thunderstorms with a high in the upper 90s. Tonight, partly cloudy with a low in the low 80s. Then tomorrow, clear with a high in the mid 90s. Tomorrow night, partly cloudy with a low in the upper 70s. It's 80 and clear.

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Unless you're a genius, you've known the embarrassment of struggling to understand some difficult concept. Well, the man in this story struggled to understand many things because he had a learning disability, and yet he perceived something that many people never grasp in a lifetime. And when he did, his heart and mind and life were unshackled.

0: No, no, no, I won't shut up. I just want to tell him I don't want to.
1: Stop talking and lie down on your bed.
0: No, I just want to introduce myself and tell them how I'm going to change their lives.
1: It's the middle of the night and they're sleeping.
0: I have an important message.
1: Stop talking. That new patient still hasn't settled down.
2: Yeah, give him a sedative. Hey, he's not violent, is he?
1: Nah, just delusional, but he'll wake up the others, and then we'll have problems.
2: Oh, he's out of bed again. Get the hypodermic.
0: No, leave me alone. Take your hands off me. No, I don't want that.
1: We'll need restraints, too.
0: I had a sign from God.
2: Let's just tie him down here.
0: No. You're hurting me. Why are you hurting me?
1: It's your own fault, buddy. You wouldn't listen.
3: This is Unshackled, dramatizing true life stories, produced in Chicago by Pacific Garden Mission. Some might think the homeless live lives of freedom. They don't have jobs or families or even homes to tie them down. Yet they are anything but free. They carry invisible but heavy burdens when they come to Pacific Garden Mission, burdens like guilt, shame, and regret. The mission has been a refuge for street people ever since it opened in 1877, welcoming those the world has rejected. A nourishing meal, clean clothing, and a good night's sleep in a safe environment help each man, woman, and child feel secure and worthwhile. Some need medical and dental care, which the mission also provides. And all of this is made possible by friends and listeners who give that others may live. Above all, Pacific Garden Mission shares the good news that God loves each one and offers new life, and this truth is what sets us free, like the man in this story. Now for broadcast around the earth, here's program number 2553 in the series Unshackled, the program that makes you face yourself and think. The man in our story was locked in the psychiatric ward of a large hospital in Brooklyn. He had lived in New York all of his life, a third-generation Eastern European Jew whose grandparents came to America in the late 1800s and struggled to make a better life for their children. This is the story of how his life came unraveled and then was mended. It's the true story of Alan Carey, right now on Unshackled.
4: My parents wanted children very badly, but mother had two miscarriages before I was born in 1949. My sister came 3 years later. We were both cherished, but we also had problems. My sister April had a heart defect, corrected by surgery. I had a learning disability, discovered in public school.
5: Abe, Alan's teacher says he can't read.
2: Nah, he's still young, Ray.
5: He's a slow learner, she says. He's way behind the other kids. He's being put in a slower class already.
2: That's too bad.
5: Maybe we can hire a tutor.
2: Do whatever it takes. You have to be able to read to survive in this world.
5: I don't understand. I love to read. I always wanted to go to college, but never had the money. I thought someday he would go to college, but now I don't know.
2: He's still young, Ray. He'll learn.
5: I hope so. He starts Hebrew school in the fall. What'll happen then?
4: The Hebrew lessons quickly overwhelmed me, and I came to dread the days I had to attend class. My father was unable to help me or comfort me because he himself was troubled with depression. As the time for my bar mitzvah approached, my anxiety grew.
5: How come the long face, Alan?
6: I can't do this book report, Mom. It's impossible.
5: I'll help you.
6: Then there's this Hebrew to memorize. Why do I have to have a bar mitzvah anyway?
5: We've been through all this before, Alan. Every Jewish boy in our family has a bar mitzvah, and you will too.
6: Ugh, I hate it.
5: It's your heritage.
6: The rabbi wants to give me private lessons in Hebrew.
5: Well, that's wonderful.
6: It's terrible. I don't understand a word of what he says in Hebrew. I just memorize sounds.
5: You'll get through it. Everyone does.
6: I can't wait for this to be over and done with.
4: After my bar mitzvah, I seldom went to the synagogue. During that time, my father's depression got so bad, he had to be hospitalized one day while I was in school.
5: Ellen, I had to take your father to the Veterans Hospital.
6: Why, Mom?
5: Severe depression. War does terrible things to people, Alan.
6: Why'd he have to fight anyway?
7: He thought it was his duty, even though he had punctured eardrums.
6: He was really brave. Not everybody gets a Silver Star and a Purple Heart, too.
7: He's lucky he wasn't killed. A lot of men died in the Battle of the Bulge.
6: He told me once that men died in front of him and in back of him.
7: You live through something like that, and sooner or later it catches up to you.
6: But, Mom, what's gonna happen to us now?
7: Don't worry, Alan. I'm working, and I'll visit your dad until he can come home. You'll have to look after your sister and do your lessons.
4: My father came home after 6 months, but his extreme mood swings kept me at a distance. Mother was often hospitalized, too, and had major surgery my first year of high school. Her absence created an air of uncertainty in our home, but we never discussed it. Meanwhile, I struggled through high school with the help of a tutor, but with very few friends. A severe case of acne and poor sportsmanship compounded my problems, but I graduated in 1967.
2: It's time for you to get a job, Alan.
7: No, Abe, he's going to college.
4: How can I do that, Mom?
7: If you don't, you'll be drafted and end up in Vietnam.
2: I served in the army.
7: That was different, Abe. We don't belong in Vietnam. There's no way I want our son getting killed over there.
4: I can't get into college with my grades, Mom.
7: There's got to be a place that'll accept you. We just have to look. You're not going into the army.
4: Long Island University accepted me in a special program, and I started in the fall of 1967 when anti-war protests dominated the campus. I'd been interested in photography since junior high, so I worked on the college newspaper as a photographer. But I had no real direction in life except to stay out of the Army. By December, I was so depressed, I went to the school counseling service, and they recommended therapy.
8: Tell me about yourself, Alan. What's going on in your life?
4: I've been very depressed. Sometimes it's hard to get out of bed. It all seems so futile.
8: Has something happened to trigger this?
4: I don't know. It's just everything, I guess.
8: Tell me about everything.
4: I've never had any close friends. I was always the last one picked for softball. The other kids called me the Statue of Liberty because I wouldn't swing at the ball. I was afraid of missing it, and I usually did.
8: Was that the only area of difficulty?
4: No. I have a learning disability. Teachers called me lazy and slow all through my school years.
8: And your family?
4: Mother always said it was just a phase I was going through, that I'd get over it. But I never did. Classes are still a struggle. But I have to stay in school, otherwise I'll get drafted. And I don't want to go to Vietnam.
8: How does your family feel about this?
4: Well, it was my mother's idea. My father doesn't say much. He has his own problems from fighting in World War II.
8: What kind of problems?
4: Depression. Well, sometimes he's real happy. Sometimes he hardly speaks at all and can't go to work. Did I inherit that from him?
8: Don't worry. I think with help, you'll outgrow this condition, Alan.
4: For the next 2 years, I continued in school and also with weekly therapy sessions. In the spring of 69, when I was 20, I had a girlfriend for the first time. I spent a lot of extra time in school just to be with her, which made problems at home because she was a Gentile. The conflict at home was so intense, I left the family apartment and stayed at a dorm at school for several weeks. Because of the family problems, I didn't complete the English course for my associate degree. Then my girlfriend's parents decided not to send her back to New York in the fall.
8: How do you feel about your girlfriend not coming back to school this year?
4: Frustrated. Angry. But there's nothing I can do about it. I'm sure my mother is happy. She won't be very happy about my dropping out of school, though.
8: Oh?
4: I'm taking a leave of absence.
8: What are your plans?
4: I'm going to work for a while and earn some money. I already applied for a job as a taxi driver, and I do some photography work for real estate. So I drove a taxi for the next 9 months. In July 1970, Mother came home from work with a terrible pain in her stomach, so my father called an ambulance. She'd been in the hospital many times before, so I wasn't concerned. The doctors tried many treatments to stop the pain, but she didn't get any better. The end of August, she was in the hospital, and my dad had some bad news.
2: Alan, you're a big boy now, and it's time you knew that your mother isn't gonna live much longer.
4: How long does she have?
2: A couple of months, at most.
4: A couple of months?
2: Don't say anything to her, or to your sister. We have to spare them as long as we can.
4: Yeah, okay, Dad. I have to go in the house.
2: I'm gonna go visit her now.

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1: Dr. Feldman, it's Alan Carey. My mother is dying.
2: In a moment, we'll learn how this affected Alan.
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4: I quit driving a taxi so I could spend more time with my mother at the hospital. After two more months of treatment, she came home, where nurses took care of her around the clock. I fetched her medicine from the pharmacy. Otherwise, I did nothing but wait and wonder. On November 12th, 1970, my mother lost her battle with cancer. My father rallied to make the arrangements for a Jewish funeral, while I was left in a dazed state of mind. My therapist tried to console me.
5: Death is not easy for anyone to face, Alan.
4: But she was my mother.
5: How is the rest of your family doing?
4: My sister didn't know it was coming, and she cried more than anyone. I knew, but what could I do? I felt so useless. All my life I felt useless, worthless.
5: Even doctors are helpless in some situations.
4: I know, but there was nothing I could do. She had so much pain at the end. Even the strong medicine hardly helped. Why do people have to suffer like that? Why did she have to die?
5: Those are hard questions.
4: You know how it is after Jewish funerals. Everyone comes together and talks and consoles one another. What good are words? Words don't help.
5: Did you join the rest of your family?
4: No. I stayed in my room by myself. How can I live without my mother? She was always there for me. I turned inward more and more, thinking only of myself and my grief, unable to consider the loss that other family members felt. To make matters worse, I began using marijuana, which caused problems that I could not have imagined. After several months of isolation, I received a draft notice from the Army, adding to my anxiety.
5: How soon are you supposed to report, Alan?
4: Next week.
5: Are you worried about this?
4: Yeah, I can't go into the Army. Hey, will you write a letter and tell them I can't serve because of severe emotional problems?
5: I can do that.
4: I haven't told my father anything.
5: Are you concerned about his reaction?
4: No. He's just very depressed right now. He doesn't say much to anyone. I reported to the military base in Brooklyn for my physical, but they discovered that I had high blood pressure, so I was off the hook. Disqualified from the draft. Suddenly, I had time on my hands and I started getting out doing photography again. And that's when I met Judy. We dated for several months and I even met her parents.
6: So, what do you think of my parents?
4: Yeah, I like them. They're really nice.
6: They liked you too, Alan. I could tell.
4: Yeah, I have to be honest with you though, Judy. We can't get seriously involved.
6: Why? You're good company, Alan, and we share a lot of the same interests.
4: Well, I have no way to make a real income, and I don't want to drive a taxi for the rest of my life.
6: You're not going to finish your degree, then?
4: No.
6: Well, what about your photography?
4: I don't think I'm good enough to do it professionally. I've entered a few contests, but I never won anything.
6: It doesn't matter to me if you're not a big tycoon, Alan.
4: I'll probably never marry, Judy. I'm not the marrying type. She was disappointed, but didn't try to persuade me, and we remained friends. My use of marijuana increased, and I began experiencing great energy, which was exhilarating after being depressed for so long. Then in late February, I awoke early one morning and something extraordinary happened, something that filled me with even more energy. I started calling people I had not seen in several years, and I went to see Judy.
6: Alan, come in.
4: The most amazing thing happened to me this morning, Judy. I got up early, which is unusual for me, and I happened to look out the window. A very bright star appeared in the sky, and I heard a voice within saying, Alan, all your suffering and troubles have been for a purpose. Even your mother's death. All of your past was to prepare you. You have a special purpose in life. You are the brother of Jesus.
6: Jesus?
4: Isn't that amazing? Tears came to my eyes.
6: Alan, I've never heard you talk about Jesus before.
4: I know. It's a sign from God, isn't it? The name of Jesus was never, ever mentioned in our home.
6: What do you think this means?
4: I'm not sure yet. My mind is just racing with ideas. I talk to people I haven't seen in a long time. It's like I'm a new person.
6: Yes, you are.
4: This morning, I went back to my old high school and told them about my mission.
6: Your mission?
4: To help the world. I saw my old teacher, and he said he hadn't felt well for a long time. I told him he would be better from now on. See? I have unusual powers.
6: Alan, this isn't like you at all. Maybe you should talk with a counselor and see what's going on.
4: Oh, no, I'm fine. I haven't felt this good in years. God has given me new strength. He has a purpose for me. Another friend became so concerned about my strange behavior that he took me to the hospital at 1 o'clock in the morning. There I was placed in a locked unit with the most severely disturbed patients. I wasn't violent, but I couldn't stop talking. That's when they gave me a shot and tied me down to the bed. Over the next several weeks, the doctors gave me strong medication to stabilize my mental condition, and I became very depressed again. Finally, they released me to my father's care.
0: Hello? Yeah, he's home now. No, he's the same. Doesn't talk to anyone, doesn't go out. You did? I wasn't here, and he never answers the door or the phone. Now we're going to a different doctor now. This one wants to try electroshock therapy. I don't know. Maybe it was his mother's death.
4: For the next 3 years, I lived in almost total isolation from my family. We shared the same apartment, but I didn't talk to them. Often I cried tears of anger and bitterness. Many times I thought of suicide as my only way out. I was chained in my mind. Once in a while, I went out and took photographs. I stopped using marijuana because of its effects on my emotions. One Saturday, while photographing an old man with a beard who wore a sign that said, Jesus saves, I overheard a woman tell him about a meeting that day for Messianic Jews. The meeting was nearby, so I went. I sat in the balcony and listened as one person after another talked about Yeshua, the Messiah.
7: My name is Rachel. I grew up in an Orthodox home. I heard about God growing up, but he always seemed unreachable, you know, hidden by all the rules. We weren't even allowed to speak the name of Jesus in our family. But I know now that he is Yeshua the Messiah that God promised Israel. I was so afraid to trust him, you know, afraid of what my family would say. But I needed God so badly that one day I did pray and ask him to come into my life, and he did. It's all true. He's everything they say he is and more. Every day he gives me joy and counsel. Every day I love him more because he first loved me. How I look forward to seeing him in heaven someday. Don't be afraid to put your faith in Yeshua, the Messiah of Israel.
4: I never heard anything like this before. Jewish people talking about Jesus, the Messiah? I listened for 45 minutes, then left pondering these things. But I didn't go back because it was so far from my home. As the months passed, a deep depression settled over me, and I began to seriously think about suicide. But the possibility of a real hell and heaven plagued me. Should I try Jesus? I had nothing to lose. So the week after Thanksgiving, I made plans to go to a meeting of the Messianic Jews that weekend. The meeting was brief, so the speaker told me to come to another gathering later that day in Manhattan. When I arrived, he introduced me to some of the people.
8: Hi.
9: Alan, I'm Doug, and the pretty girl is my fiancé, Mimsy.
4: Yeah. Hi. I'm here for the meeting.
9: That's downstairs in about 20 minutes. Sit down if you like.
4: Yeah, thanks. I'm trying to learn more about Jesus.
9: You came to the right place, Alan. We're Jews, and we believe in Yeshua as our Messiah.
10: I'm almost 25 years old, and it wasn't until a few months ago that I ever heard of such a thing.
9: What would you like to know?
10: How come there are so many different churches if they all believe in Jesus?
9: There are many different religions in the world, but only one way to salvation, through Yeshua the Messiah, the Lord Jesus.
10: How can you be sure that he's the Messiah?
9: He fulfills all the prophecy about the Messiah. Isaiah chapter 53 describes him clearly, despised and rejected. Isn't that how we treat him?
10: Yes.
9: And yet the prophet also describes him as our Redeemer and King. He was wounded for our transgressions, and by his stripes we are healed. But other prophets also spoke of him. Micah predicted his birth in Bethlehem, chapter 5, verse 2. See?
10: You read.
9: But thou, Bethlehem Ephratah, though thou be little among the thousands of Judah, yet out of thee shall he come forth unto me, that is to be ruler in Israel, whose goings forth have been from of old, from everlasting.
10: And Jesus was born in Bethlehem?
9: Yes, he fulfilled all the prophecies. Zechariah predicted his betrayal by Judas for 30 pieces of silver, his death on the cross for our sins, his burial and resurrection are all mentioned in the Psalms.
10: Why don't more Jews believe in him then?
9: God says their eyes are blinded. Look. 2 Corinthians chapter 3. But even unto this day, when Moses is read, the veil is upon their heart. Nevertheless, when it shall turn to the Lord, the veil shall be taken away.
10: You really know the Bible.
9: That's how I know he's the Messiah. Not only the prophecies, but also his works. He did many miracles, Alan. His first miracle was turning water into wine. That's symbolic of what he does to us when we believe in him. An amazing transformation takes place in our lives. He opened the eyes of the blind. We're spiritually blind until God opens our eyes so that we can see Jesus for who he is, the Son of God. He made the lame to walk, the deaf to hear. He also healed lepers, symbolic of cleansing our sins. And of course, he raised the dead, which he does when we're born again. We're spiritually dead until we receive him, Alan. He will also raise us up after death to everlasting life.
10: I believe what you're saying. I need Yeshua as my Messiah. What do I have to do now?
9: Tell him you want to receive new life. Ask him to forgive your sins and come into your life and be your Lord and Master.
10: In my own words, I asked the Lord Yeshua to forgive me and help me live for him. I asked him to forgive me for a mess I made in my life and for wanting to take my life. As I thanked him for dying for me, a great burden was being lifted off of me. Then they said a short prayer for me also.
9: You are now a child of God, Alan. Your spiritual birthday is today, December 1st.
10: I actually feel different. But what do I do now?
9: Read the Bible daily and attend a church that teaches sound doctrines. No one can snatch you out of God's hand, but Satan will try to make you doubt.
10: Yeah, that's what I mean. I don't think it's a good idea to go back to my home. I've been depressed there for years. Do you know a place where I could stay for a while?
9: You can stay with me, Alan. I'll help you study the Bible.
10: I went home and packed a few things. I stayed only a week with Doug, and he helped me with Bible study every day. He also told me about several churches in Brooklyn. Then I went back home.
0: I'm glad you're back, Alan.
10: I was staying with a Jewish man who believes Jesus is the Messiah, Dad.
0: Huh?
10: Did you know that there are lots of Jews who believe in Jesus?
0: Oh?
10: Dad, I believe too. I've been reading the scriptures, and they confirmed that it's true. So I prayed and asked him into my heart, and it was like a big load was lifted from me. I feel so much peace now. I was ready to commit suicide before I received Yeshua as my Savior.
0: Alan, if it helps you, I'm glad.
10: Dad, would you go to a service with me and learn about him?
0: No.
10: That was 22 years ago, and my father and sister still need prayer for salvation. My father remarried in 1975, and I moved in with a Hebrew Christian family who had a ministry in their home. For 3 years, I was mentored and learned to walk faithfully with Christ. I still have my struggles, but no depression, because Yeshua, my Messiah, is always with me. 2 Timothy chapter 1, verse 7 says, "For God hath not given us the spirit of fear, but of power and of love and of a sound mind." God's word is true, and I've experienced it in my life.
2: It is our prayer that Alan Carey's testimony has encouraged you in some way. Friend, the Holy One of Israel will lead you from death to life. All you have to do is ask. Acts chapter 2, verse 21 promises, "And it shall come to pass that whosoever shall call on the name of the Lord shall be saved."
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0: what they had seen in space by reading the words of the 8th Psalm, where David wrote, "When I consider the heavens, the work of thy fingers, the moon and the stars which you have ordained, what is man that you are mindful of him, and the son of man that you visit him? For you have made him a little lower than the angels, and have crowned him with glory and honor." You don't have to take a journey into space to be impressed with the vastness of the heavens. But you do have to get away from the lights of the city on a moonless night to look into the expanse of the heavens above and marvel at God's great handiwork. It was the shepherd boy of Israel turned king who wrote the words of Psalm 8. Undoubtedly, David had spent many a night on the rocky hills of Judea with his father's sheep, pondering the vastness of creation. David probably didn't realize the closest star is Alpha Centauri, 26 trillion miles away. If you are tempted to feel that you just don't amount to much in the sight of God because of the vastness of the world and the greatness of population, try to remember there's a great deal of difference between space and value. We are overwhelmed by the vastness of creation, but the vastness of empty space is not as significant as the importance of human life. Think of it in these terms. A very wealthy couple live in a home filled with valuable paintings and art objects, but they have no children. One day, God blesses their home with a little baby boy, their only child. The nursery is on the third floor of the great mansion. It's as nice as any nursery anywhere. Then one night, the smell of smoke fills the house, and the father awakens to realize his home is on fire. What is his first concern? The paintings hung on the wall, or the stocks and bonds hidden in the safe? Not for a moment. He would run for his baby boy in the nursery, because what money can buy is not as important as life, human life. That child is his flesh and blood. Friend, that is why you were important enough for God to be willing to send his son to speak to you of a father's greater love. In Psalm 8, David contrasts man and the Son of Man who came to planet Earth. The Son of Man was a prophetic term that spoke of a coming Redeemer who identified with our humanity. His name is Jesus. Luke, writing in the New Testament, said, "The Son of Man has come to seek and to save that which was lost." Settle it in your mind once and for all. God is far more concerned with the inner space of your heart than the outer space of the great universe. The created universe, the starry hosts of the heaven, do send a message. They speak of God's great power, but the message of the cross speaks far louder. It speaks of God's willingness to bring you into harmony with Him. It reminds us of the Father's greater love. Yes, as David cried out, "How excellent is your name, O Lord, in all the earth." But going beyond that, God so loved the world, he gave his one and only Son for you.
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1: It's 80 and clear. Wind is from the north at 5 to 10 miles per hour. Today, thunderstorms with a high in the upper 90s. Tonight, partly cloudy with a low in the low 80s. Then tomorrow, clear with a high in the mid 90s. Tomorrow night, partly cloudy with a low in the upper 70s. It's 80 and clear.

0: Let us run with endurance the race that is set before us, looking to Jesus, the founder and perfecter of our faith. Two lives, two legacies, two worldviews still at battle today. Marxist ideas are infiltrating the most unlikely places in America. Karl Marx and D.L. Moody, the contrast between these men could not be greater. Today, another interview about Marx and Moody, a book co-authored by Erwin Lutzer and Greg Quigel. From the Moody Church in Chicago, this is Running to Win with Dr. Erwin Lutzer, whose clear teaching helps us make it across the finish line. Here now are Pastor Lutzer and co-author Greg Quigel to give us more details on the stark differences between Karl Marx and D.L. Moody.
1: This is Pastor Lutzer. Thank you so much for joining us for a very special episode of Running to Win. I have an author with me here in the studio that I will introduce to you in just a moment. We have written a book together, and you might be surprised at the title. So just a word of explanation. About a year ago, I gave a lecture at the tomb of Karl Marx in London, trying to help people to understand his continuing impact, who he was, what the Communist Manifesto taught. But as I was preparing the lecture, I realized that he was actually a contemporary of D.L. Moody for 46 years. And as I mentioned in the last program, we have no evidence that Marx ever attended a meeting by D.L. Moody in England. Of course, Moody was preaching to large crowds every single night. Engels, who helped write the Communist Manifesto, did attend, and what he said about it is fascinating. I referred to it very briefly last time. The title of the book is Marx and Moody, Two Contemporaries, Two Gospels, Two Tombstones, and One Choice. You may say, well, why do you include tombstones in the title? Well, actually, at the end of the book, I write a chapter as we go to the tomb of Karl Marx, as we go to the tomb of Moody, and we talk about their legacies. And one of the emphases we have in the book is this: we all want to ask ourselves, how will we be remembered? And what this book does is it showcases two different approaches to the world, a contrast, actually, between Moody, who preached the gospel of Jesus Christ, but also was very involved in social issues, and Karl Marx, who had his own atheistic explanation as to what was wrong. And the explanation that he gave ended up being terrifying. Now, before I introduce our guest, I do want to remind you that the Communist Manifesto, which I discuss in detail in the book, is actually one that has some terrifying statements. Let me give you the very last. You know, there are many people who read the last comment in the Communist Manifesto, and they skip the comment that comes just before it. I'm going to read it for you. The communists disdain to conceal their views. They openly declare that their ends can only be attained by the forcible overthrow of all existing social conditions. Let the ruling class tremble at the communist revolution. And then, in another quotation, Karl Marx says that he does not apologize for the violence. He indicates that there is going to be a great deal of violence. Now, this is something that's important for us to understand. I hope I have time to talk about how Marxism came to America without violence, but that's another story. Greg, I'm so glad to have you here and to be a co-author with you in this book, Marx and Moody. What is it that motivates you about D.L. Moody?
2: I think Mr. Moody has been misunderstood and misrepresented, and I think Mr. Moody has a lot to say to us today. One of the things that Mr. Moody teaches us is the importance of never separating evangelism and working to address the needs of the poor. Moody certainly prioritizes them, as I believe the Bible does. Jesus prioritized them. But he never says we should do one and disregard the other. And his life and work is a beautiful illustration of a biblical model of how to do both gospel preaching and evangelism, and at the same time practically addressing the needs of the poor.
1: You know, the person, by the way, that you hear speaking is Greg Quiggle, who used to teach at Moody Bible Institute. He wrote, of course, the section on D.L. Moody in the book, and I wrote the section on Karl Marx. And in a few moments, we're going to be giving you some contact info as to how this book can be yours. But Greg, isn't it interesting? People may not realize how famous Moody was. He interacted with three presidents.
2: Indeed. As a young man, he started a Sunday school in Chicago, and President-elect Abraham Lincoln stopped in the Sunday school in Chicago. It had become so famous that Lincoln said, I've got to see this for myself. There were over 1,000 street kids that were attending his Sunday school. So Lincoln came by. Later on, President U.S. Grant and his cabinet attended one of Moody's revival meetings in 1876. And then we don't have an exact date, and he wasn't president yet. But Woodrow Wilson was one time getting a haircut, of all things. And Mr. Moody came in to get a haircut, sat right beside Wilson. And Wilson talked about listening to Moody talk to his barber and the other people. And he said, it was like being in a church service. The way that Moody spoke to these men about their souls, the way he had regard for them as people, his interest in these other men in the room. He said it was an extraordinary thing to see how Moody interacted with human beings.
1: You know, of course, there's so much that we could talk about, but I can't help but go back to the Sunday school, because that actually was the beginning of Moody Church, wasn't it?
2: Yes, it was. And it says something about Mr. Moody. You know, we mentioned in the last program he grew up poor. He was also poorly educated. He only had 5 years of formal education. Moody had a burden for poor kids. One time he came back from a meeting and they said, how did it go? And he said, we had 2.5 converts. And I said, oh, 2 adults and a kid? He said, no, 2 kids and an adult. The kids have their entire life to give to the Lord. So he concentrated on kids, especially poor kids. And so he had this burden for poor urban kids.
1: And he tried to take them to church, and they didn't want these kids because they were too rowdy.
2: Yes.
1: So Moody says, I'm beginning my own Sunday school, but he's also beginning his own church. And that, of course, is dear to my heart, having been the senior pastor at the Moody Church for 36 years. Yes. And, of course, we don't have time to discuss it, but after that came the Moody Bible Institute.
2: Indeed.
1: And I love the fact that Moody was such a humble man that he refused to take any credit for the fact that he was famous. I mean, he was front page news in England, especially when he had his tour through the British Isles.
2: Yes.
1: And so forth. And so Moody's impact is ongoing, but so is the impact of Karl Marx. I want to say a word about him, since the title of the book is Marx and Moody. And of course, at the end of this broadcast, I'll be giving you some contact info as to how this book can be yours. I want to discuss very briefly, how did Marxism come to the United States? That, of course, should interest us. As a matter of fact, you know, you parents, you know what it's like to send a child to college nowadays, and they come back and they are thinking differently than you are. Yeah, they sure are. Maybe it's based on some of the things that Karl Marx says about truth in the Communist Manifesto. I don't have time to go into it, but that, of course, becomes very, very important, how you understand history and so forth. But this is the point I want to make. There was in Italy a communist during the Mussolini era, and he was wondering how communism could come to America. He looked at what happened in Russia, and he knew that that was not a great advertisement for communism. So he said that in America, communism was going to have to come. As a matter of fact, an exact quote is, Marxism is exactly the philosophy that must kill Christianity. He saw three roadblocks to Marxism. He saw, first of all, Christianity, the family, and capitalism. Now, actually, Gramsci was sitting in prison. Why would a man like Mussolini want him in prison? People have to understand there is a distinction between fascism and communism. Fascism is very nationalistic. That's why Hitler and Mussolini were friends. Communism pays no attention, really, to those kinds of distinctions. It has to do with class warfare, okay? So that's where we are at. Now, Gramsci writes a paper on how it can come to the United States. And this is so relevant, I couldn't believe it. He says that Christianity can be used to bring in communism because the language of the New Testament, some of the sayings of Jesus, can be turned into political language. I can't read the entire paragraph for lack of time, but let me come to the very, very end. I mean, statements like Jesus said, "Blessed are the poor," they can be used to promote communism. Now, this is what he says. It is a question of translating the religious language into historical political language, of showing how the same aspirations that Christianity places in the beyond can be realized here on earth through the collective action of men. I hope you don't miss it. What he is saying is, turn the language of the heaven above to a heaven below and use Christianity to promote the Marxist ideas. Fascinating. And of course, we don't have time to go into it here, but that's exactly what some churches have done as they've sunk into liberalism. They have seen that relationship. You know, in the book, I have an entire chapter on democratic socialism, and there I show why it is so attractive. I also discuss issues like this. In the Communist Manifesto, did Marx distinguish between communism and socialism? I answer that question. Also, did Marx believe in democracy? Fascinating. Yes, after a fashion. For a gift of any amount, we're making this book available for you. It's entitled Marx and Moody, Two Contemporaries, Two Gospels, Two Tombstones, and One Choice. Thank you so much for joining hands with us, because we have a goal in mind, and that is to please the Lord, to live for Him all the way to the finish line.
0: Two different belief systems, two different destinies. 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
4: 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Pastor Cannings also serves as founder of Power Walk Ministries. To address the hate in speech and the violence we see all too often these days, Pastor Cannings brings us this series called Character Builders to challenge us to consider that hate is not of God. Through Scripture, he urges us to deal with any anger that has taken root in our lives in his message, Overcoming Hate.
5: It is easy to hate when you have a reason to. You know, if a person has a spouse that goes out and commit adultery, it's been secretly taking place while they've been living with that spouse. There could be a lot of anger, a lot of bitterness that comes out of that. And there's a reason to hate. When there's been racism for years, and many times the church has not spoken up enough, hasn't said enough, and so it's just proliferated. And so now people feel that they should be angry, and they have a right to be angry, and they have a right to hate. And none of these things, even though they are ugly, difficult to deal with emotionally, should lead us to hate. Hate is not of God. Hate is of Satan. And the Bible describes for us how important it is to not let that anger move to hate, because hate is destructive. It's first destructive to the person who hates because of what it does in their relationship with God. And when that happens, the power of God that needs to operate in that person's life for productive results in their lives is now hampered. So let's examine today, why is that the case? Let's walk our way through. In a time when people had a reason to be upset, there was so much false doctrine trying to penetrate the church that it was easy for people to become resistant towards it, especially John, who is known to be the son of thunder. How do we function, and why is it important for us to love? Is it just because it's a nice Christian thing to do? Just because it pleases the Lord? Why is love one of the fruit of the Spirit? Well, John tells us here in 1 John chapter 2, verse 9, and I want us to work our way through this so that we grow in this process, or the anger we feel will alienate us from God. When we need God most to overcome the pain, how do we live in the midst of this and display something that takes work and energy and determination and focus? Well, he tells us in 1 John, he says in verse 9, he says, "He that saith he is in the light and hateth his brother is in darkness. He that loveth his brother abideth in the light, and there is no occasion of stumbling in him." Powerful sentence here. He says, "But he that hateth his brother is in darkness and walketh in darkness and knoweth not whether he goeth, because that darkness has blinded his eyes." Sometimes it's not anger towards people or situations. Sometimes it's feeling a sense of anger towards God. How do we deal with that inner pain? Because he's saying to not deal with it is to choose to live in darkness and to choose to stumble all over ourselves, to make bad decisions from that point forward. What is he saying about when you compare what he's saying about light and darkness? What is this light? Okay, the word light here literally is a light. That's why Jesus is the light. When the new heavens and the new earth comes, he is the light. There's no sun, there's no moon, because he just keeps shining. So when we come to verse 5 of chapter 1, he explains to us what is the light. In verse 5 he says, "And this is the message which we have heard of him, and declare unto you, that God is light, and in him there is no darkness." God, by his very nature, is light. What is this light? Yes, it's something that doesn't stop shining, but it also means in the Bible, righteousness. Light is when something makes more sense based on God's word. Light is when the Holy Spirit brings to light God's word so that we now understand what the word of God means, so it's illuminated. Light in the Bible also is referred to in James chapter 1 verse 17 as the father of lights, meaning the revelation of God's word becomes clearer and more explicit when we continue to walk in his word. So he's saying here, you see this in verse 6, he says, "For if we say that we have fellowship with him and walk in darkness," violating the word of God, don't care to do what the word of God says because we are angry. We have a reason to be angry. We're feeling hate on the inside, this bitterness, this resentment, even coming to the point of malice against someone, and we're feeling it, and we feel it's justified because of what has happened for centuries, what has happened in the marriage, what has happened when a loved one, you couldn't even say goodbye to them because the virus took father and mother at the same time. There's a whole lot of things that can't happen. Now you're left here with the pain of losing two people all at one time, and you're now frustrated with God. When we come to those things in our lives and we choose to walk in it, We choose to let it control how we operate, how we think, how we function, how we are going to live towards that person or towards that situation. He says it leads us into darkness when we don't choose to walk. Make it a lifestyle pattern. Make it a habit to where we are living in this path that leads to obeying God's word, leads to submitting to his will, leads to coming under the authority of scripture. He says, I'm choosing to make a decision to understand how God wants me to operate in a situation. Let me give you an example. Joseph's brothers are before him. They did him wrong. It's your own brothers. Okay? He didn't decide for his father to love him and make him a varied colored cloak. Joseph is coming because his dad sends him to them. His brothers, they chose to put him in a dry well, leave him there to die. That's an ugly way to die. Dehydration, bugs all over you. They literally said, later on in Genesis, we heard him screaming for help and we didn't do anything. They heard him, begged him to not let this happen, and they still did it. So could you imagine hearing your own brother screaming and hollering and begging you to not let him this happen, and you still turn your back and walk away knowing what you're doing? That's the kind of hatred they had towards him. Joseph now have these brothers come in front of him. Joseph is powerful now. He could just say, kill them, and they're dead. There's no court hearing. Joseph says he's just in the power of Pharaoh, kill them, and they're dead. This stuff was so painful to him that when he sees his younger brother, he has to run out the room, go into another room, cry, and then he has to wash himself up to come back in to look right. That's how much pain this caused him. So you're not talking about a situation where Joseph loved the Lord so much, everything worked out just fine, and he just felt the Spirit of God working in him, and he felt so happy that he came and hugged his brothers. That's not what you're seeing. You're seeing pain, pain, pain. Well, what Joseph says in chapter 45 of Genesis, he says, what you meant for evil, God meant for good. Don't forget, whatever somebody intends to do for evil, the Bible says God can work it for good for those who love him, for those who keep his word. Joseph kept God's word. That's what God is talking about here. When that hate come, make a choice to walk in the light. When we make a choice to walk in the light, he says, we make a choice for God to rescue us, for God to redeem us. So the anger that has led to now a hate that we feel does not consume us. Rather, it empowers us to become stronger in the faith, more committed to the principles of God, and depending more on God to rescue us, because those emotions ain't going away like we saw in the case of Joseph. He cried, he cried, he cried, he cried. It didn't go away. So that's why forgiveness is not the pain is gone forgiveness. Forgiveness is literally working past the pain. Jesus is on the cross in his obedience to God, he is in pain. But because of his obedience to God, he says, Father, forgive them, for they know not what they do. And he looks at the thief and says, I will see you in paradise. That's making a choice to walk in the light. And when we walk in the light, as he is in the light, it leads to what we want ultimately, fellowship with one another. Look at this in verse 5. He says, this then is the message which we have heard of him and declare to you, that God is light, and in him there is no darkness at all. If we say we have fellowship with him and walk in darkness, we lie and do not the truth. Why is he saying it's not the truth? Because the truth here in what he is talking about, and we'll pick this up more tomorrow as we continue to discuss overcoming hate and anger, so that we end up letting those things become a great benefit to experiencing God. He says truth here. Why does he pick up truth? He's going to tell us in chapter 2, in verse 4, he says, he that saith, I know him, and keepeth not his commandments, is a liar, and the truth is not in him. Keepeth not his commandments. What did David say? I hide thy word in my heart, that I may not sin against thee. In other words, I would choose to preserve in God's word than to run with my anger and my hate. I choose to preserve in it. I choose to jump up into God's word. That's why it's a walk. I decide to rest in what God's word is saying. And notice he's saying truth now. He's not saying word. Word is when somebody tells you your car gets 44 miles to the gallon. Truth is when you drive it and you realize that it is true. And the reality of the word now becomes truth. So he's saying when a person walks, in how the Word of God works itself out in day-to-day situations. That's why it's walk and it's truth. Because they're working out the Word of God in real-life situations every single day. When they walk in this truth, he says, the person has come to experience God. How do they come to experience God? Because as a result of them walking in this truth, the Holy Spirit guides them into truth. The Holy Spirit convicts them when they're wrong. The Holy Spirit illuminates the Word of God. The Holy Spirit is the one who empowers them. He was in us is greater than he was in the world. So the more a person walks in how the Word of God works out in day-to-day living, that person experiences the work of the Holy Spirit. And as the person experiences the work of the Holy Spirit, guess who they come to know? God. They come to experience him intimately, powerfully, and that helps to deal with the pain of hate, the pain of resentment, the pain of anger that can overcome their life and overwhelm their life so that they end up walking in darkness rather than in the light. We'll pick this up again tomorrow as we continue this process so that no matter if it's relationships, no matter if it's what's taking place in our communities today, no matter if it's sometimes just dealing with a frustration towards God, we could overcome in the power of God the hatred, the anger that we may feel. Stay focused.
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4: 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And now remember, dealing with our negative emotions such as anger and bitterness and exposing them to the light of Christ will enable us to heal, overcome them, and walk in freedom.
6: My husband and I make decisions on the budget together. However, I have ways of getting everything I want.
7: It might seem risky for a wife to choose to follow the leadership of her husband, but it's not really a risk for a wife who trusts God. Proverbs 21 tells us, "The king's heart is a stream of water in the hand of the Lord. He turns it wherever he will." You know, God can direct the decisions of kings, presidents, and your husband. When a wife gives up control and supports her husband's decisions, she's really saying, "Lord, I believe you're in control and can handle this situation."
8: I realized that I needed to back off and let God be the one to really help my husband make these decisions.
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7: Welcome once again to our time of Bible reading on Christian Radio. And we're in the Gospel of Matthew, a gospel that portrays Christ as the fulfillment of all that is prophesied in the Old Testament. And Matthew wants to portray Christ as the King of Kings, as well as the Lord of Lords. And so most scholars say that Matthew's theme is just the King. He is portraying Christ as the King, while Mark portrays him as a servant, Luke as the Son of Man, and John as the Son of God. We're in Matthew chapter 14, and we'll be reading from the New American Standard Bible. This is the second section of the issue of the King. We have the presentation of the King in the first 12 chapters. Now we're looking at the program of the King, where he will give more information. Oftentimes, Matthew uses the phrase, the kingdom of heaven. Matthew chapter 14, our text, words to live by. At that time, Herod the Tetrarch heard the news about Jesus and said to his servants, "This is John the Baptist. He is risen from the dead, and that is why miraculous powers are at work in him. For when Herod had John arrested, he bound him and put him in prison on account of Herodias, the wife of his brother Philip. For John had been saying to him, 'It is not lawful for you to have her.' And although he wanted to put him to death, he feared the multitude, because they regarded him as a prophet. But when Herod's birthday came, the daughter of Herodias danced before them and pleased Herod. Thereupon he promised with an oath to give her whatever she asked. And having been prompted by her mother, she said, 'Give me here on a platter the head of John the Baptist.' And although he was grieved, the king commanded it to be given because of his oaths and because of his dinner guests. And he sent and had John beheaded in the prison. And his head was brought on a platter and given to the girl, and she brought it to her mother. And his disciples came and took away the body and buried it. And they went and reported to Jesus. Now, when Jesus heard it, he withdrew from there in a boat to a lonely place by himself. And when the multitudes heard of this, they followed him on foot from the cities. And when he went ashore, he saw a great multitude and felt compassion for them and healed their sick. And when it was evening, the disciples came to him, saying, 'The place is desolate, and the time is already past. So send the multitudes away, that they may go into the villages and buy food for themselves.' But Jesus said to them, 'They do not need to go away. You give them something to eat.' And they said to him, 'We have here only 5 loaves and 2 fish. And he said, 'Bring them here to me.' And ordering the multitudes to recline on the grass, he took the 5 loaves and the 2 fish, and looking up toward heaven, he blessed the food, and breaking the loaves, he gave them to the disciples, and the disciples gave to the multitudes, and they all ate and were satisfied. And they picked up what was left over of the broken pieces, 12 full baskets. And there were about 5,000 men who ate, aside from women and children. And immediately he made the disciples get into the boat and go ahead of him to the other side while he sent the multitudes away. And after he had sent the multitudes away, he went up to the mountain by himself to pray. And when it was evening, he was there alone. But the boat was already many stadia away from the land, battered by the waves, for the wind was contrary. And in the fourth watch of the night, he came to them walking on the sea. And when the disciples saw him walking on the sea, they were frightened, saying, "It is a ghost." And they cried out for fear. But immediately Jesus spake to them, saying, "Take courage, it is I. Do not be afraid." And Peter answered him and said, "Lord, if it is you, command me to come to you on the water." And he said, "Come." And Peter got out of the boat and walked on the water and came toward Jesus. But seeing the wind, he became afraid, and beginning to sink, he cried out, saying, "Lord, save me." And immediately Jesus stretched out his hand and took hold of him and said to him, "O you of little faith, why did you doubt?" And when they got into the boat, the wind stopped. And those who were in the boat worshipped him, saying, "You are certainly God's Son." And when they had crossed over, they came to land at Gennesaret. And when the men of that place recognized him, they sent into all that surrounding district and brought to him all who were sick. And they began to entreat him that they might just touch the fringe of his cloak, and as many as touched it were cured. Matthew chapter 15. Then some Pharisees and scribes came to Jesus from Jerusalem, saying, "Why do your disciples transgress the tradition of the elders? For they do not wash their hands when they eat bread." And he answered and said to them, "And why do you yourselves transgress the commandment of God for the sake of your tradition? For God said, 'Honor your father and mother,' and 'He who speaks evil of father or mother, let him be put to death.' But you say, 'Whoever shall say to his father or mother, anything of mine you might have been helped by has been given to God, he is not to honor his father or his mother.' And thus you invalidated the word of God for the sake of your tradition. You hypocrites, rightly did Isaiah prophesy of you, saying, 'This people honors me with their lips, but their heart is far away from me. But in vain do they worship me, teaching as doctrines the precepts of men.' And after he called the multitude to him, he said to them, 'Hear and understand. Not what enters into the mouth defiles the man, but what proceeds out of the mouth, this defiles the man.' Then the disciples came and said to him, 'Do you know that the Pharisees were offended when they heard this statement?' But he answered and said, 'Every plant which my heavenly Father did not plant shall be rooted up. Let them alone, they are blind guides of the blind. And if a blind man guides a blind man, both will fall into a pit.' And Peter answered and said to him, 'Explain the parable to us.' And he said, 'Are you still lacking in understanding also? Do you not understand that everything that goes into the mouth passes into the stomach and is eliminated? But the things that proceed out of the mouth come from the heart, and those defile the man. For out of the heart come evil thoughts, murders, adulteries, fornications, thefts, false witness, slanders. These are the things which defile the man. But to eat with unwashed hands does not defile the man.' And Jesus went away from there and withdrew into the district of Tyre and Sidon. And behold, a Canaanite woman came out from that region and began to cry out, saying, 'Have mercy on me, O Lord, Son of David. My daughter is cruelly demon-possessed.' But he did not answer her a word, and his disciples came to him and kept asking him, saying, 'Send her away, for she is shouting out after us.' But he answered and said, 'I was sent only to the lost sheep of the house of Israel.' But she came and began to bow down before him, saying, 'Lord, help me.' And he answered and said, 'It is not good to take the children's bread and throw it to the dogs.' But she said, 'Yes, Lord, but even the dogs feed on the crumbs which fall from their master's table.' Then Jesus answered and said to her, 'O woman, your faith is great. Be it done for you as you wish.' And her daughter was healed at once. And departing from there, Jesus went along by the Sea of Galilee, And having gone up to the mountain, he was sitting there. And great multitudes came to him, bringing with them those who were lame, crippled, blind, dumb, and many others. And they laid them down at his feet, and he healed them, so that the multitude marveled as they saw the dumb speaking, the crippled restored, and the lame walking, and the blind seeing. And they glorified the God of Israel. And Jesus called his disciples to him and said, I feel compassion for the multitude, because they have remained with me now 3 days and have nothing to eat. And I do not wish to send them away hungry, lest they faint on the way. The disciples said to him, Where would we get so many loaves in a desolate place to satisfy such a great multitude? And Jesus said to them, How many loaves do you have? And they said, 7 and a few small fish. And he directed the multitude to sit down on the ground, and he took the 7 loaves and the fish, and giving thanks, he broke them and started giving them to the disciples, and the disciples in turn to the multitudes. And they all ate and were satisfied. And they picked up what was left over of the broken pieces, 7 large baskets full. And those who ate were 4,000 men, besides women and children. And, sending away the multitudes, he got into the boat and came to the region of Magadan. Well, looking at our time, we see that the time is such where we don't have enough to finish the next chapter in Matthew chapter 16. So we'll stop right here and pause. Words to Live By from 2 chapters today. The Program of the King is the section of Matthew's Gospel in which we are reading. The program, of course, to provide for those who come to follow him. And the 5,000 are fed in chapter 14, and then another 4,000 are fed in the next chapter. And, of course, the God in his grace illustrating the supremacy of Christ, that he is the Son of God as he walks on the water, as he heals those who are infirmed. Words to Live By. We'll continue reading through the Gospel of Matthew next time. Thanks for joining in this time. May God richly bless you. 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
11: What does it mean to be a fully devoted follower of Jesus Christ? What does that look like? In the book of Luke, there is a portion of the text there that tells us all about Jesus's primary ministry. For 2.5 years, he was up in Galilee, and he stayed there, and that's where he called his disciples. That's where he preached his sermons that we all know about, and that's where he performed most of his miracles, and that's really where he made a name for himself. And most of what we know about Jesus and his teaching comes from those 2.5 years of time up in Galilee. And there's a sermon that Luke recorded. It was not the Sermon on the Mount. Matthew recorded that one. This is a different sermon. And this is what some people call the Sermon on the Level Place, the Sermon on the Plain. It's in

course, Matthew taught that. Mark taught that. John taught that. But they had other special emphasis. Mark wanted to make sure everybody knew Jesus was a servant. Matthew wanted to make sure everyone knew Jesus was king. John wanted to make sure everyone knew Jesus was God. Well, Luke agreed with all of those things, but Luke, under the direction of the Holy Spirit, he wanted to make sure everyone knew Jesus was a real human being. In fact, he was a real guy. He was someone you could relate to. He was someone who you'd enjoy watching the Super Bowl with him. He's someone that you would enjoy going to a football game with. He's someone that you would enjoy going to a movie with or out to lunch with. He was a real guy. And interestingly, in these several chapters that are describing this 2.5 years of Jesus's life up there in Galilee, where he's preaching and performing miracles and all that stuff, this sermon that he gives and Luke records basically just has one primary instruction. And I think that's kind of interesting, because it's like Jesus is a real guy talking to real guys. And what do real guys need? We need it simple. We don't need 12 points. We don't need 15 points. We need one point. And so after Jesus has finished those Beatitudes and those warnings, Jesus gets into the meat of what he wanted to say, and it's like, here's what you need to do. Now, remember, the first question I asked was, what does it look like to be a fully devoted follower of Jesus? And here was the answer. I say to you, Jesus said, now I'm jumping right into the middle of the sermon, I say to you who hear, get this, this is the main point, love your enemies. That was the main thing Jesus had to say. Here's a real guy talking to real guys. And what did he tell those real guys to do? Love your enemy. Now, he goes on and he says it in a lot of different ways, but essentially it's saying, love your enemies. Love your enemies. Do good to those who hate you. Blessed are those who curse you. Bless those who curse you. Pray for those who disparage you. Whoever hits you on the right cheek, turn to him the other one. Whoever takes away your garment, don't withhold your tunic from him. Give to everyone who asks. And whoever takes away what is yours, don't demand it back. Treat others the way you would want to be treated. I mean, if you love those who love you, what credit is that to you? Even sinners love those who love them. If you do good to those who do good to you, what credit is that to you? For even sinners do the same. What's he saying? Love your enemy. Wow. In this one sermon, where Jesus is calling us to draw closer to him as followers, I'm sure that most of us listening to that say, well, I do that. I mean, I don't really have that much association with my enemies. I'm not around them that much, but I'm kind to them. I'm gentle with them. I don't shoot them. I don't kill them. I don't talk terrible about them. But maybe we don't understand exactly who our enemies are. You kind of know who your enemies are, just from the other ways he expresses it. Who is our enemy? It's that person that hates you. Who is that your enemy? It's that person that curses you. Who is your enemy? It's that person that disparages you. Who is your enemy? It's that person that sometimes hits you. It's that person that sometimes takes from you, steals from you. It's that person who borrows from you but doesn't give it back. It's that person that knows you have a need, but they don't do anything to meet that need. That's who you are supposed to love. Love your enemy. People in your life sometimes do some things that I guess you could even say are hateful. They're certainly not very kind. They're a little disparaging. They're sometimes

0: sometimes a little too critical. They're sometimes a little too cutting. They sometimes take but don't give back. I mean, shoot, you could think of the people that are living in the same house with you. I mean, you could sometimes even think of your spouse, and boy, my spouse is sometimes like that. Truth of the matter is, I'm sometimes like that. Maybe you're sometimes like that. We all, at times, are like enemies. And Jesus is here saying, if you want to draw closer to me, if you want to be my disciple, if you want to be all in, be a fully devoted follower of me, then you need to love your enemies. That's the primary thing that Jesus wants to say to them. And so we have to ask ourselves, I mean, what's that look like? What does that look like? Well, the rest of this passage tells some of the things. It says to be merciful, just as your Father in heaven is merciful. It says, don't judge. It says to give and to pardon. Pardon, in my Bible, is the word, but it basically means to forgive. Are you a forgiving person? Are you a giving person? Are you a person that withholds that judgmental spirit that sometimes creeps up in all of us? Are you a person that is merciful? When you love your enemies, you're giving them something they don't deserve. When you're merciful towards your enemy, you're withholding something they do deserve. They do deserve some discipline. They do deserve some retaliation. But we're not giving it to them because we're merciful. That's how we're loving our enemy. Jesus is saying, people who are my followers, who are drawing close, are people who are going to love. I'm unfair, who is sometimes a little dishonest. I'm going to treat them not as they deserve, but treat them as Jesus would treat them. This morning, you're getting ready to head out. You got a busy day. Let me encourage you today, as you're walking through this life and the tasks that you have today, love your enemies. Treat them with kindness. Forgive them. Pardon them. Don't judge them. Be to them like Jesus Christ would be to them. Let me pray for you. Father, I pray for a good day. I pray that you'd use us to lift up the precious name of Jesus Christ, our Savior. I pray that in His timing, Lord, we would be ready to speak your truth and your gospel to those around us. But say particularly, Father, I pray people would see in us a real love, and it's the love of Jesus Christ. For it's in His name we pray. Amen.
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4: I pledge allegiance to the flag of the United States of America and to the republic for which it stands, one nation, under God, indivisible, with liberty and justice for all. I pledge allegiance to the Bible, God's holy word, I will make it a lamp unto my feet and a light unto my path, and will hide its word in my heart, that I might not sin against God.

0: Hi, I'm Johnny Erickson Tata. When I was growing up, I always knew my daddy suffered from very bad arthritis. Rarely would I see him grimace, but if he did, he would gather himself and continue with his trademark smile. As a proud daughter, I loved his attitude. After I broke my neck, my father's example inspired me to do the same. Grimace at the hardship, Johnny, but then gather yourself and trust God. I guess it was my way of imitating. Friend, if you are a parent, you can have a huge impact on the way your children handle suffering. And the key? Handle the ups and downs in your life, the trials and disappointments, with grace, humility, and trust in God. It's what 1 Corinthians 11 means when it says, imitate me just as I also imitate Christ. It's no secret that kids imitate their parents, so bear up well under your trials. Little eyes are watching and imitating.
1: The temptation feels stronger than your willpower. You've tried to resist, made promises to yourself and to God, but you keep falling back into the same patterns. The guilt is crushing, and you're tired of feeling like a failure. You're not fighting this battle alone. 1 Corinthians 10:13 reminds us, no temptation has overtaken you except what is common to mankind. And God is faithful. He will not let you be tempted beyond what you can bear. But when you are tempted, He will also provide a way out. Victory over temptation isn't about perfection. It's about progress. 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
3: It's 81 and clear. Wind is from the east-northeast at 5 to 10 miles per hour. Today, thunderstorms with a high in the upper 90s. Tonight, partly cloudy with a low in the low 80s. Then tomorrow, clear with a high in the mid-90s. Tomorrow night, partly cloudy with a low in the upper 70s. It's 81 and clear.

0: There are people who are in need, who have needs, and God impresses your heart to say something to them, to give them something, to go see them, to express some form of love to them. Don't make excuses, just be obedient to God. He would not impress your heart to do something if there were not a need. He would not impress your heart to do something, to go, to be, to give, if God didn't have in mind something specific He wanted to accomplish.
1: The subject of giving makes many Christians stiffen with resistance. But for others, it's something that brings great joy. If you find fulfillment in meeting the needs of others, then you may have the gift of giving. Today on In Touch, the teaching ministry of Dr. Charles Stanley, will learn about this spiritual gift as we continue our series, Living in the Power of the Holy Spirit.
0: Each believer has a motivational gift. That is the thing that gives you the most sense of confidence. When you operate out of that gift, you'll have the greatest sense of fruitfulness, being more productive that way, greatest sense of contentment because you're operating and working out of that particular gift. Now, a person can have any one of the seven gifts that he mentions and do well at whatever vocation God calls you. For example, a person can have the gift of service and be an excellent administrator. A person have the gift of mercy, for example, be an excellent leader. So it doesn't mean that just because you don't have that particular specific gift doesn't mean you can't do well at what you do. The issue is not what you're calling or what your profession, but the issue is, do you know what that spiritual gift is? You will operate out of that. And so when it comes to the gift of giving, what does he mean when he speaks of the gift of giving? Let's look at the characteristics and you ask yourself the question, well, certainly I don't have the gift of giving because I'm not wealthy. It has nothing to do with being wealthy. You could have the gift of giving and being wealthy. You could have the gift of giving and not be wealthy. So it's not so much how much you have, but your attitude about it and what you do, how resourceful you are, and how you take care of those resources. So what's one of the first characteristics? One of the first characteristics is this, and that is a person who has the gift of giving is able to see resources. They're able to identify things that oftentimes people overlook. And so that person is able to make wise purchases, wise use of their money in order to have money to give for the Lord's work. And whereas someone would say, well, I just don't have anything to give, the person with the gift of giving, they're able to see, well, if I use this wisely, if I expend my resources wisely here, if I don't purchase that at this time, I'll have more to give to the Lord's work. And so they're able to plan ahead. That's why they have resources to give, because they're very careful with their money. A second characteristic of this person is simply this, and that is they desire, when they give, to feel a part of the work. The person with the gift of giving isn't somebody who just sort of gives with no relationship. They first of all give themselves. They have to see that they're involved in that work. For example, whether it's some other ministry or whether it's a church or whatever it might be, they want to be involved themselves. Their heart's got to be in it. They just don't give it out there and spread it out and have no relationship. They want to be involved. They want to feel like they're a part of it. They want to feel like that they're making a contribution to the Lord's work. And so their heart goes before their money. And oftentimes that person needs assurance in their heart. They need assurance that their decision is a decision that God has enabled them to make, not just giving it, but they want to be certain that God has led them to give, because their heart is there, not just their money. A third characteristic that's so evident in them, and that's this: they desire to give high quality things. For example, the person with the gift of giving isn't going to find the cheapest thing they can find to give you a gift. But they're going to buy something that is of the quality that they can be proud that they gave it, not that they want credit. And also, they want to give the kind of gift that has a lasting value to it. They don't buy trinkets and junk. They want to buy something that has a lasting value that will be meaningful to you because it was meaningful to them to purchase it. And, of course, there's also the characteristic that they hope that their gift is an answer to prayer. The person with the gift of giving is very careful. And so they hope that somehow that they have discovered a need. And without you even mentioning it, that they are able to meet that need. And they get the greatest pleasure in recognizing the fact and realizing that they, without being told, have given to meet a need that God impressed them to give. The person with the gift of giving lives with a sensitivity. They live with a sensitivity of what is God saying? How does God want me to handle this? And the greatest sense of satisfaction that they get is simply this. They gave not knowing what the particular need was, or didn't know it when they knew that they wanted to give, and then find out that what they gave was a specific answer to prayer. Now, so when it comes to our relationship to money, and money can corrupt people as well as also crown them with many blessings. It depends on your attitude toward it and how you handle it. And so the person with the gift of giving is very careful. They want to be sure that God has told them to give it. And that's a very wise thing, because people can just squander God's money and on the basis of being generous or giving to others, when sometimes that's the motive's wrong. When you're giving to be recognized and giving to get thanks and giving to be seen and giving to be heard and all the rest, as the scripture says, he says, you know what? And Matthew is the one who said it. He said, you already have your reward. We give because we love him. We give because he's told us to do this and to speak to that person or to give to them. The personal gift of giving, very careful, and what brings them the greatest satisfaction is they gave and discovered there was a need. God spoke to my heart and I obeyed God. Now, this person also has a desire to give secretly. And that is, they love giving without telling anybody. And you know what? One of the reasons the person with the gift of giving just keeps on giving is because as they keep on giving, not asking for anything in return, not looking for recognition, what does God do? God honors that. But giving secretly, the person who has the gift of giving, they take great delight in doing that because, as we said, first of all, they want to meet needs for the Lord's work. They're not looking for credit, not looking for recognition, but they're looking to be involved in the work. Because you see, the personal gift of giving is not interested in getting rewards here and now. They're interested in future rewards, and so they can give generously, they can give however God requires them to give, and know in their heart that one of these days at the judgment, they'll be rewarded accordingly. And then, of course, the person with the gift of giving prefers to give without appeals. Now, there was a time, for example, on television when many people were asking for money, and here's what they'd say. And I can remember this. If you don't give to this ministry, if you don't send it in today, we're going to be off the air next week. If you don't give now, we're going to be gone. And my feeling was, be gone. And here's the reason. If God wants you on, he'll keep you on. You don't have to browbeat people to give. If it's the Lord's work, then listen, imagine Almighty God not providing for Almighty God's work. So we trust God. There are times when you make the need known in a very wise way. But when you start pressuring people to give, the person with the gift of giving may have tons of money to give, but you know what? They just start backing off. They don't like pressured appeals. Well, the truth is, none of us do. The person with the gift of giving, if you want to turn them off, turn up the pressure, you turn them off. Because that's the way they think. That's how they're wired for God. Just like the prophet's wired a certain way, the teacher's wired a certain way, the exhorter, everybody is wired a certain way. And so the person with the gift of giving, very careful what they do with their finances. They're not being tight, they're not being stingy. It's just the fact that they choose because they understand the value and the power of financial resources. Then, of course, there is the concern that giving corrupts. The person with the gift of giving also has an understanding that money can corrupt. Now, money is neither good nor bad. It's simply a tool. You would not say this hammer is good or bad if it's made correctly. It's just a tool. Money is a tool. And listen carefully. Money can corrupt. And you look at the people, for example, who win the lottery. How many of them are disciplined? How many of them are broke within a few years? Why? Because they didn't know how to handle money to begin with, they don't know how to handle it today, and it doesn't last. And the scripture tells us and warns us that it's like a bird with wings, it can leave you very fast. You can lose it a whole lot easier than you worked for it and made it. And so the person with the gift of giving, very sensitive to those things, and very sensitive and realize that you cannot be undisciplined with money. And when I say floating through the malls, for example, I simply mean that a lot of people, simply this, they're not disciplined with their finances. They somehow never stop to think, if I go shopping, should I ask God about whether I should buy this or not? And here's what happens. They ask the wrong question. The wrong question is this. The wrong question is, if I buy this, how much will I have left? That's not the right question. The right question is this the wisest thing to do? Because you can always rationalize, well, if I buy this, let's see, I may have to scrunch a little bit, but I think I'll make it. Why are Americans in debt? Lack of discipline. Lack of discipline. We don't have to have everything we see. We don't have to have the most expensive. There are some people who shop at the most expensive places. You know why? Not because they can afford it, but they love to talk about where they went shopping. Why pay twice the price of something equal in value so you can boast of it? Poor handling of your resources. Person with the gift of giving, they're going to ask the right question. Is this the wisest thing I can do? Is this the wisest way for me to handle? Am I getting the best value for my money? And oftentimes, people do not. They ask the question, what do I have left? God holds us responsible for the way we spend all of our money. Let me ask you a question. Wouldn't you really rather have what God would provide for you with freedom, financial freedom? You don't owe anybody anything? Wouldn't you rather be financially free than to have all the stuff that's not needed, not necessary? And the truth is, listen, one of the characteristics of that person is contentment. Person with the gift of giving who is walking in the Spirit, they're contented. And if God wants to add something, or if he says you can have this or you can do this, here's what you'll discover. Watch this. God will give you much more than you expect, anticipate, or deserve if you let him do it in his timing, in his way. But if you go out there and get yourself in debt, you know what happens? Oftentimes, God would provide for people what they get in debt buying because they don't give him time to provide it in his way. You say, well, now, God would never do so and so. How do you know he wouldn't? And I think it must grieve the heart of God when he sees a person going out and purchasing something that he already knows he's lining up somebody over here to give them that very thing. You say, well, now, God wouldn't give me that. You don't know that. Well, I don't think I deserve that. Well, that's not the issue. The issue is this. Is God trying to teach you something? Does he want to show you how awesome he is? Does he want to show you how great he is, how good and loving and kind he is? Just give him the opportunity. And sometimes we don't. Most people don't. And so they get themselves in debt, and then they wonder why they're having a hard time and what's God up to in their life. Now, that person also, listen, is very thrifty in what they purchase, not just what they think about other people. Very thrifty. Now, the result of that is this, that sometimes that person, in realizing what it took for them to make what they have, and most people who have an abundance worked hard. Most people who have an abundance, they worked hard, they saved, they tried to be disciplined in the things that God wanted them to have. And so what they have because they have practiced some very simple principles. So the person with the gift of giving, they understand the value of money, how it can corrupt you, listen, think about this. Anything that enslaves you is not good. And so any conduct that you and I have, any way we live that puts us in any form of slavery is not good, because he said, listen, he came to set us free, free in every aspect of our life. We all agree that any form of slavery is wrong, that God wants us free to obey him. Then, of course, there is the whole issue of giving to motivate others to give. Sometimes the person who gives, and all of us are giving, and there's nothing wrong with sharing with someone else, not so much how much you give, but you might say, you know what, God impressed my heart to give so-and-so, and I didn't. Let me tell you what he did. You see, what happens is we have wonderful testimonies of what happens in our lives when we give, especially, and the personal gift of giving, they love to give sacrificially because they see God at work. And you see, a person maybe who has plenty, or certainly more than they need, for them to give sacrificially, sometimes it's hard because they have to ask, well, what's sacrificial? Because the more I give, the more I receive. And so they don't even feel the sacrifice, but they love the idea of giving to the point that they recognize, well, listen, at least I've sacrificed something here. So sometimes a sacrificial gift isn't so much the fact that we give when there's so much plenty, but the fact that we sacrifice something else. And the person with the gift of giving understands that there is blessing when we put the Lord first and obey Him in whatever He may require of us. And then, of course, they're able to see financial resources and other people overlook. If I challenge you today, not putting pressure, challenge you to give more than financially, you say, well, you know, there's no way I could give that much. But here's what the gift of giving says. Well, I don't have that much cash, but what else do I have? What would happen in your house if you went in your basement, in your closets, in your attic, things that you haven't looked at in years, things you have not used, dresses or trousers or suits you've not worn, you said, I'm going to collect everything in my house that I'm not using, and I'm going to see what happens. You may be surprised at how much money you have invested in stuff or things that you don't use, that you don't use them anymore. Let me ask you a question. How many of you ladies have pushed dresses back in the closet? You don't ever wear them anymore. You wouldn't give them away, but you don't wear them anymore. How many of us have suits we don't wear anymore, or trousers, or shirts, or whatever it might be, or shoes? But how many of them do you really use? So listen, the person, the gift of giving, you know what they do? They see resources. Other people say, well, you know what? I just don't have the money. Well, look around. And the reason I know that's true is because on one occasion we were raising money and asking people to make sacrificial gifts. You'd be surprised what people came up with. They had yard sales, garage sales. They looked at their jewelry. They gave jewelry. They looked at other things they have. They sold all kinds of stuff. I mean, hundreds of thousands of dollars worth of stuff that was not being used. They cashed it in, sold it in some fashion, gave it to the Lord's work. So the person with the gift of giving, they see these resources that oftentimes are overlooked. And then, of course, the person with the gift of giving, oftentimes, before they give, they will confirm it with their husband or wife. And let's say that God challenges you as a husband to give so much money to whatever, to whomever. Personal gift of giving doesn't give just off the cuff. They want confirmation. And so the man's going to say to his wife, let me tell you what I'm thinking. Why don't we pray and ask God to show us both so that we'll both know that we're doing the right thing? And there's a great sense of security because, you see, the personal gift of giving wants, desires to protect what God has given them, not that they're not going to give it, they want confirmation. Now there's a greater sense of security. She and I both prayed about it. He and I both prayed about it. It's what we believe God wants us to do, and they give in that fashion. So somebody says, well, I'm not rich. Will this make me wealthy? Let me tell you why it will. He said, well, that's what I've been waiting for you to tell us. I've been waiting the whole message to find out how this make me wealthy. Tell you, make you wealthy. You'll have a fantastic relationship to Jesus Christ because you're bringing your life under discipline and you're being obedient to Him. That is the greatest form of wealth possible. Now you say, well, I had something more in mind like dollar marks. Well, let's put it this way. Here's what He says. Given it shall be given to you. And it's to be given to you the way God gives, and that's a full measure. The person with the gift of giving has a wonderful opportunity, but a great sense of responsibility and accountability. And I would simply say this, learn, first of all, the principle of discipline. I do what is right, what is wise, what is best, and then I watch God operate, and you'll see what happens. You may be surprised at how much money you save in one given week by watching carefully how much you spend, what you spend it on, how much you give, and how much you listen to God before you part with your resources you had to work for, and God in His grace gave you the strength to do it. You may find out that you are more wealthy than you thought. And you may find out with a little practice of discipline that God will multiply your resources. And you may find out as you operate on discipline, He will set you free of debt. And you thought it could never happen. That's my prayer for you.
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1: 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We need to pay attention to the little things because they often make a big difference. 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
6: You go out and leave your lights on, and they burn all day long while you're gone. You know what you just did? You just took money God gave you and gave it to the power company. Because you didn't use it. Nobody's there, nobody's reading, nobody needs any lights. So what would happen if we left all the lights on in these buildings all day long, all week long? We would be wasting hundreds of thousands of dollars. And so somebody says, well, if I leave the lights on in one room, what difference is that going to make? Now, I'm not saying you shouldn't leave a nightlight on or something like that, but I'm just talking about just walking out, leaving lights here and leaving lights there. People say, my kids did this, walk out and leave the lights on. What about the parents? Did you teach them to do that? And so if you grew up when there wasn't very much money and every penny counted, you know what you did? You walked out of the room and you cut the lights off. And so just because now you have plenty or have enough, you just leave them on and give it to somebody else. And so it doesn't take but a few mistakes like that. And you know what happens? Over a period of a year, you have just given away money and you have absolutely nothing to show for it.
1: 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Is there someone who needs the truth you heard today? Share it with them and then tell us what happened. When In Touch returns, can you juggle several tasks at once and still accomplish your goals? 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You might have the gift of organization. We'll learn about this spiritual gift when we return again for In Touch, the teaching ministry of Dr. Charles Stanley. 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
7: 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My name is Kurtz, 105.7 FM, KHCB. We get together of a morning, and it is my honor to be able to spend some time with you. Welcome to a Wednesday. Hey, speaking of Charles Stanley, as we were listening to In Touch, do you have a favorite Charles Stanley book? I do. And the name of it is, the title of it is Courageous Faith. It's a book that came out several years ago that outlines his life. It's kind of like an autobiography is the best way to put it. And as I'm sitting here this morning, I'm thinking, you know what? I want to share with you just a snapshot out of this book that I revisited recently. And it had to do with when God calls you to fly into a storm. Our first inclination is to say, I am not going there. No, I'm not doing it. But are there times in our lives where God calls us into a storm? Well, the answer is yes. And we'll talk about that just around the corner. But first, let's grab our Bibles. Let's go to Philippians. That's always a great book to go to kick off a brand new day. Here it is, Philippians 2, 3, and 4. It's what I'm looking for. Do nothing from selfishness or empty conceit, but with humility of mind, regard one another as more important than yourselves. Don't merely look out for your own personal interests, but also for the interests of others. 105.7 FM KHCB, let's draw closer to the heart of Jesus together.

Refreshingly Timeless Christian Radio, KHCB with Kurt on a Wednesday. Name of the book, Courageous Faith, My Story from a Life of Obedience. Probably my favorite book from Dr. Charles Stanley. He talks about being called to fly into a stormy situation. This is what he says. What was I supposed to say about this? Of course I would listen to God. But why would he lead me into such a difficult situation? There are moments that define what a person really believes. The warning signs are crystal clear, and we can see that only adversity lies ahead. And yet, we know that God is directing us to turn into the storm. What we decide at these times ultimately shapes our future in ways we can never even imagine. In this instance, personally, I felt as if the Lord had been preparing me for this all my life. Through each move he'd called me to do, the Lord had matured, shaped, and taught me for this very moment. I had already decided that I wanted to be the type of person who would fly into the tempest, the kind of believer who would trust the Lord regardless of the challenges. And naturally, I recalled what my grandfather had told me when I was a young man. If God tells you to run toward that wall, you run at full speed, and when you get there, he'll make a hole for you. 105.7 FM KHCB, is God calling you to turn into the storm? Make sure you hear from him first. Don't be presumptuous. Ask him to confirm it in his word. And that's exactly what he'll do.

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My name's Kurtz. Happy Wednesday to you. It is indeed hump day, and appreciate the company. I also appreciate your emails. I was going through during that song, just kind of looking through my emails. Okay, I need to reply to this one, this one. I try to reply to all of them that come in one way or another. So a shout out to Trish this morning and Bill. And also shout out to Mary, and you guys know who you are, Scott. Thank you guys for actually taking the time to send me something. It's very kind of you. Maybe you want to comment. Some of these things are comments on things we've talked about here in the morning time. Other things are prayer requests, sometimes sharing God stories, which we may share here on the air as well. If you share a story, just be aware of that. Send me an email this morning. Maybe you have some time, or later in the, whenever it's convenient for you, just another way to stay connected, which is something we're very big on here at KHCB. Let me give you my email address. It's Kurt. That's K-U-R-T-G for golf. 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

0: This is Max MacLean. The entire Bible is about Jesus and his redemptive plan to bring us into the kingdom of God. But how did Jesus describe the kingdom of God? Listen to the Bible from Mark 4. Jesus said to his disciples, "This is what the kingdom of God is like. A man scatters seed on the ground. Night and day, whether he sleeps or gets up, the seed sprouts and grows, though he does not know how. All by itself, the soil produces grain, first the stalk, then the head, then the full kernel in the head. As soon as the grain is ripe, he puts the sickle to it because the harvest has come." Again he said, "What shall we say the kingdom of God is like, or what parable shall we use to describe it? It is like a mustard seed, which is the smallest seed you plant in the ground. Yet when planted, it grows and becomes the largest of all garden plants, with such big branches that the birds of the air can perch in its shade." With many similar parables, Jesus spoke the word to them as much as they could understand. He did not say anything to them without using a parable. But when he was alone with his own disciples, he explained everything. That day when evening came, he said to his disciples, "Let us go over to the other side." Leaving the crowd behind, they took him along just as he was, in the boat. There were also other boats with him. A furious squall came up and the waves broke over the boat so it was nearly swamped. Jesus was in the stern, sleeping on a cushion. The disciples woke him and said to him, "Teacher, don't you care if we drown?" He got up, rebuked the wind, and said to the waves, "Quiet, be still." Then the wind died down, and it was completely calm. He said to his disciples, "Why are you so afraid? Do you still have no faith?" They were terrified and said to each other, "Who is this? Even the wind and the waves obey him." From Mark 4. Listen to the Bible. It's great for the soul.
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My name is Kurt. We know that if we're following Jesus, we have an enemy, a very real enemy who is not happy that we are saved through the blood of Christ, that we're God's children. That irritates him to no end. But then also, if we want to follow him and we want to be obedient and we want to joyfully praise him, all of that, you know, it makes him angry. Let's live a life. Let's be committed to live a life that makes Satan angry. But he's a liar and he's a deceiver and he can get us off track. He can try to steal stuff from us through temptation.

I think of John 10:10. Jesus said this: the thief comes only to steal, to kill, and destroy. I came that they may have life and have it abundantly. Don't hand things. Sometimes Satan doesn't need to steal anything because we hand it over through giving into temptation, through, you know, there's just a million ways that this can play itself out. But whenever we give in, you know where that ends up, right? It leads to death. But Jesus and his way leads to life. You know, it's not okay for us to be unaware of the devil and his schemes. We don't need to be afraid of him. We need to be aware of him. It's like walking into a dark room. You turn on the light, you can see all the cockroaches, and then you can avoid them. And God's word is that light, isn't it? 105.7 FM KHCB. Let's draw closer to the heart of Jesus.

0: Hello, friends, and welcome once again to Sincerely Yours Time. Just back from Hot Springs, Arkansas, the 37th annual Garland County Leadership Prayer Breakfast. 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So a lot of listeners in the Hot Springs area grateful for that time again at the 37th annual Garland County Leadership Prayer Breakfast. 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They write, "Dear KHCB, thank you for being a reflection of God to all your listeners. 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I do want to remind you that next Tuesday is Envelope Stuffing Day at the headquarters here on South Boulevard, a wonderful tradition at KHCB. 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Well, let's take a look now at our daily financial report, a report of the Lord's faithfulness to the ministry. 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
2: It's 80 and clear. Wind is from the north at 5 to 10 miles per hour. Today, thunderstorms with a high in the upper 90s. Tonight, partly cloudy with a low in the low 80s. Then tomorrow, clear with a high in the mid-90s. Tomorrow night, partly cloudy with a low in the upper 70s. It's 80 and clear.

CHCB with Kurt in the morning time on a Wednesday. 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They are turning 80 years old this year. And God has done some amazing things through this ministry. Oh, we love them. Love the people there too. Good friends. So we're getting together to celebrate all of that at Memorial Drive Presbyterian Church in Houston. Again, Saturday, October 10th, 7 p.m. Selah is going to be joining us to provide the soundtrack for the night of worship and celebration. 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Or, of course, you can navigate to the events page on the KHCB app. Be there because we want to meet you face-to-face. One of those great opportunities to connect one-on-one. We come bearing gifts. Got a bunch of KHCB swag. The booth is going to be set up. It's going to be such a great time. Be there with bells on. By the way, what does that mean? Yet another phrase of what is it? Okay, be there or show up with bells on. Okay, all right. Hang on. Do you have a second? Let me see if I can figure this out. All right, here we go. All right, what is it? Okay, we know what it means, right? It's showing up eagerly, enthusiastically, or dressed in your best. That's the official definition. What's the origin of this? Let's see. It's the late 19th century practice of putting decorative bells on harnesses for parades, circuses, or holiday sleigh rides. Oh, so it's kind of like the jingle bell thing. That's kind of neat. Showing up with bells meant arriving with a festive, noticeable flourish. Perfect. 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
1: When the astronauts on the Apollo 8 program were speeding back to planet Earth from their rendezvous with the moon, they reflected on the vastness of what they had seen in space by reading the words of the 8th Psalm, where David wrote, "When I consider the heavens, the work of thy fingers, the moon and the stars which you have ordained, what is man that you are mindful of him, and the son of man that you visit him? For you have made him a little lower than the angels, and have crowned him with glory and honor." You don't have to take a journey into space to be impressed with the vastness of the heavens. But you do have to get away from the lights of the city on a moonless night to look into the expanse of the heavens above and marvel at God's great handiwork. It was the shepherd boy of Israel turned king who wrote the words of Psalm 8. Undoubtedly, David had spent many a night on the rocky hills of Judea with his father's sheep, pondering the vastness of creation. David probably didn't realize the closest star is Alpha Centauri, 26 trillion miles away. If you are tempted to feel that you just don't amount to much in the sight of God because of the vastness of the world and the greatness of population, try to remember there's a great deal of difference between space and value. We are overwhelmed by the vastness of creation, but the vastness of empty space is not as significant as the importance of human life. Think of it in these terms. A very wealthy couple live in a home filled with valuable paintings and art objects, but they have no children. One day, God blesses their home with a little baby boy, their only child. The nursery is on the third floor of the great mansion. It's as nice as any nursery anywhere. Then one night, the smell of smoke fills the house and the father awakens to realize his home is on fire. What is his first concern? The paintings hung on the wall or the stocks and bonds hidden in the safe? Not for a moment. He would run for his baby boy in the nursery, because what money can buy is not as important as life, human life. That child is his flesh and blood. Friend, that is why you were important enough for God to be willing to send his son to speak to you of a father's greater love. In Psalm 8, David contrasts man and the Son of Man who came to planet Earth. The Son of Man was a prophetic term that spoke of a coming Redeemer who identified with our humanity. His name is Jesus. Luke, writing in the New Testament, said, "The Son of Man has come to seek and to save that which was lost." Settle it in your mind once and for all. God is far more concerned with the inner space of your heart than the outer space of the great universe. The created universe, the starry hosts of the heaven, do send a message. They speak of God's great power, but the message of the cross speaks far louder. It speaks of God's willingness to bring you into harmony with Him. It reminds us of the Father's greater love. Yes, as David cried out, "How excellent is your name, O Lord, in all the earth." But going beyond that, God so loved the world, he gave his one and only Son for you.
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And yeah, we're drawing closer to the heart of Jesus together. Love it, love it, love it. Let's see. 1 Kings chapter 17, Elijah shows up and he confronts Ahab. Remember that? And he says, "As the Lord, the God of Israel, lives, before whom I stand, surely there shall neither be dew nor rain these years except by my word." So after he did that, then you know what the next verse says? "The word of the Lord came to him, saying, go away from here and turn eastward and hide yourself by the brook Cherith, which is east of the Jordan. It shall be that you will drink of the brook, and so I have commanded the ravens to provide for you there." So Elijah went and did according to all of the word of the Lord, and he lived by the brook, which is east of the Jordan. And the ravens brought him bread and meat in the morning, and bread and meat in the evening, and he would drink from the brook. And then verse 7, "It happened after a while that the brook dried up because there was no rain in the land." There's a lot of takeaways from this snapshot. So God used Elijah to confront Ahab, thinking, man, okay, this is the beginning of my ministry. Here we go. But unexpectedly, God said, oh, wait a minute. You need to go hide yourself by the brook. Hide yourself away from people. So here he is by this brook, and God provided for him through the ravens. That's amazing, isn't it? Through the birds. And it's fascinating when you take a look at all of that. But has God ever called you, follower of Jesus, to be by yourself, to be isolated, to be by the brook Cherith? And he has met you in that place. It's kind of a holding pattern, isn't it? We know that eventually the brook dried up, and when the brook dried up, then God led Elijah to another surprising place, Zarephath, and the widow that was there, and the providing for him that way, which is amazing. You can read about that in 1 Kings 17 as well. "But it happened after a while that the brook dried up because there was no rain in the land." That's how God directs us sometimes. The brook dries up. You lose your job. You lose the opportunity to do ministry at your church in a certain way. Something dries up. The deal is God has something else in mind for you. If Elijah would have stayed by the brook, he would have died because there's no water there. It's obvious. But be prepared for him to call you to an unusual place, and maybe a place that you hadn't even imagined or planned on once the brook dries up. I have learned to be very careful presuming where God is leading next. All I'm called to is faithfulness in this moment. He will make the next step obvious. Even when it doesn't make sense at all, he will confirm that this is what he is doing. And if you follow him on the other side, the blessing is amazing. It is one of those benchmark moments in your walk with God that you will remember forever. That's the hope that we have, isn't it? 105.7 FM, KHCB.

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Coming up on Insight for Living at 8 o'clock this morning, Chuck is continuing his series on Job. Haven't you been enjoying this? Oh, this is such good stuff. I have his Great Lives in God's Word biographies, the whole set, biblical biographies, and the one on Job is fantastic. It's kind of basically what he's presenting on Insight for Living in book form. If you really like what he's doing, I would recommend that you pick up this volume on Job. And not only that, honestly, all of them are great. Pick up the whole set while you're at it. It's not really all that expensive. Coming up today on Insight for Living, we've all stood in judgment of someone else. You know, we're certain that we had this thing down, right? We had it right. But what happens when we've gotten it wrong, completely wrong? Where do we find ourselves? Well, Chuck is going to describe that precise moment in Job's life. And it's just a touching story of accountability and grace and restoration. You don't want to miss it. It's coming up at 8 o'clock this morning on Insight for Living, right here on KHCB.

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1: It's 80 and clear. Wind is from the north at 5 to 10 miles per hour. Today, thunderstorms with a high in the upper 90s. Tonight, partly cloudy with a low in the low 80s. Then tomorrow, clear with a high in the mid 90s. Tomorrow night, partly cloudy with a low in the upper 70s. It's 80 and clear.

0: We've all done it, stood in judgment of someone else, certain we had it right. But what happens when we've gotten it wrong, completely wrong? Well, on Tuesday's Insight for Living, we watched as justice began to roll down. Today, Chuck Swindoll shows us what happened next, when justice converged with something even more surprising. It's a scene of accountability, but also of grace and restoration. And if you've been carrying guilt or waiting to be made whole, this message is for you. Chuck picks up our study in Job chapter 42.
1: Came about after the Lord had spoken these words to Job, verse 7, that the Lord said to Eliphaz the Temanite, "My wrath is kindled against you and against your two friends, because y'all have not spoken of me what is right as my servant Job has." That's the reason he was angry. Now, the reason is given here at the end of verse 7, and it is repeated in the very same words at the end of verse 8. Look at it, "because you have not spoken of me what is right as my servant Job has." Because. What does it mean, they had not spoken of him what was right? Well, one man put it this way. In their effort to uphold God's justice, they limited his sovereignty. Isn't that an interesting way to put it? They had insisted that human suffering is always the result of sinfulness. And that boxed God in. It's not true. It's not always the reason people suffer. It is a reason on occasion, but it's not always. And it's not true in the case of Job. They claimed Job had some secret sin. They claimed Job had wrong and transgression that was hidden. And if he would only come to terms with it and deal with it, then he'd be healed of this. And that's wrong. It isn't right. They didn't speak of God as they should have. "You have not spoken of me what was right as my servant Job had." You know what this underscores? And if you're a teacher, hear me well. We who are teachers, we who are communicators of the truth, God cares very much that he is presented in an accurate manner. Let's be sure we do our homework. Let's be sure we represent him accurately. The cults feed on this very wrong, not speaking of him what is right. They'll give half verses, or they'll give principles that can't be defended in the scriptures. They're notorious for this kind of teaching. Legalists claim that they stand on the word of God, and so they'll use the word of God to manipulate you or shame you, claiming various characteristics of God as the basis of their condemnation, and you live under the guilt of that kind of teaching. It's not a fair representation of the living God. "These men have not presented me correctly. They've not said what is right." I have a good friend who was a part of a real liberal church for his growing up years, and it wasn't until he was in his mid-30s that began to dawn on him what he was missing as he was exposed to evangelical teaching, and he realized what he was missing. And he said to me on one occasion, "You know what, Chuck, I realized that they would have loved me right into hell." What a chilling way to put that. I heard all about the love of God and the goodness of God. I never heard of the justice and the righteousness and the holiness of God. And whatever, it was okay. God's full of love. And that's presenting him in a wrong light. You men have been guilty of that. Now, I also love the fact that the Lord does something about it. He doesn't say, "As a result, get out of my existence," or "go to your room," or "you're finished." Now, that's not gracious. That's not merciful. There's justice rolling down, but notice the mercy. "Now therefore," verse 8, presents the mercy. "You have done this, and it is wrong, and you have not done as my servant Job has done. Now therefore," here's what you do about it. Look at the plan. "Take for yourselves 7 bulls and 7 rams." Okay, you got it? This is unusual teaching because it's Old Testament teaching. And in the Old Testament days, when you came to bring your offering of request for forgiveness, relief from your guilt and wrongdoing, you came with an animal. And you brought the animal before the Lord and various different numbers of animals and different kinds of animals, and sometimes fowl. And you would usually cut the throat of the animal, blood would be spilled out, and sometimes you would even place the entire carcass of the animal, as in this case. You would lay it on an altar that's blazing with fire, and it would consume it, and the smoke would come before God as a sweet-smelling aroma. It's all very strange to us. We didn't live in that era. We've never seen such a thing. But in those days, that's how God's anger is assuaged. It's satisfied. You come with an offering and you place it on this altar and it'll be consumed and I will forgive you. Look at where they were to bring this. By the way, it was a costly offering, wasn't it? Not just seven animals, but seven bulls that could be used for the purpose of enlarging the cattle in their fields. But no, I want seven bulls and I want seven rams. He specifies, and I want you to go to my servant Job and offer up a burnt offering. This word means a whole burnt offering from the hoof all the way to the nose. The entire carcass is to be laid on the altar, one after another after another. You're to go and do this before my servant Job. Look, the one who was offended receives the offering of the offender. Really, the ultimate offended is the Lord God himself, who had been misrepresented. And my servant Job will pray for you. I love that. The offended prays now for the offenders. For, look closely, for I will accept him. The Hebrew says, I will lift his face up. Isn't that a great way to put it? Job will lift his face up. I will accept his intercession on your behalf. As you've offered the offerings and he prays, I will lift his face up that I may not do with you according to your folly, meaning that I may not do for you what you deserve. Because he repeats, you have not spoken of me what is right as my servant Job has. Did you miss something? I went over it rather quickly. Four times he calls Job his servant. What an honorable title. Verse 7 concludes, as my servant Job has spoken of what is right. Verse 8, three times, bring these bulls and rams and go to my servant Job, offer the burnt offering and my servant Job. And the end of that verse 8, my servant Job has spoken what is right. In ancient days, in days of the Old Testament, a servant, it was an honorable title for one who served the living God. It speaks of a bonding between the two. There's a closeness between us. He and I have this relationship that is dear and near. It's a title of honor, and it's a good place for me to add, anytime you're engaged in the service of the King, you are engaged in an honorable work, whatever it may be, however God may have you serving. Perhaps one that very few people would even know your name, but you serve faithfully there as a servant of his. You are honoring him in that. It's an honorable role. Now, justice has come rolling down. Here are these men who have been standing over Job as judges, now getting the animals and coming up before Job and offering their offering, waiting for Job's prayers. Isn't this a great scene? I mean, this is time for humble pie to be consumed by these three men. It's good for them. It's good for us to confess our wrongdoing to those we have offended and to say by our actions we have done what is wrong against you. And our presence is here in all this vulnerability to say to you, we trust our God to cleanse us from the wrong. Pray for me. And they come And Job does exactly what the Lord told him to do. Look at Eliphaz, verse 9. Eliphaz and Bildad and Zophar went and did. Well, I have a feeling they did it rather quickly. There was no arguing. There's no wrestling. There's no reluctance. Because remember, when the Lord instructs, there's no other alternative that will bring any sense of peace and relief. And they did exactly as the Lord told them. And look at this, the Lord lifted up the face of Job. I love that. It's great that Job doesn't say, okay, kneel down. You guys have put me through hell. I'm gonna see what you look like when you're humbled. Kneel down. Now get on your faces. There's none of that. I think Job, in this moment, having learned what he's learned and having repented as he's repented in verse 6, I don't think he carried any further rancor. I don't think there was any sense of lingering offense. I think he considered himself privileged to represent the need before the Lord. It was part of his obedience too, wasn't it, when he lifted up his face. What a grand scene is here. You know what's happening? Sins are being washed away. That's the greatest moment. There's justice and there's mercy. You know what that represents for all of us? The cross. The cross. That's why the death of Christ is called efficacious. That's why it is effective. Because God's justice against sin is satisfied in the death of the Lamb. And God's mercy is revealed in the forgiveness of those who trust in the Lamb. Frederick Faber put it this way, there's a wideness in God's mercy as the wideness of the sea. There is kindness in his justice, which is more than liberty. And in the next generation, William Newell wrote a song we've sung throughout our growing up years as Christians. Says the same thing, in other words, years I spent in vanity and pride, caring not my Lord was crucified, knowing not it was for me he died on Calvary. By God's word at last my sin I learned, then I trembled at the law I'd spurned, till my guilty soul imploring turned to Calvary. Oh, the love that drew salvation's plan, oh, the grace that brought it down to man. Oh, the mighty gulf that God did span at Calvary. Mercy there was great, and grace was free. Pardon there was multiplied to me. There my burdened soul found liberty at Calvary, at Calvary. Justice rolled down, and when it did, mercy washed over them and graciously got them all back on their feet. Wonderful, wonderful setting. Now, the full reward will wait till our next time, but just get a little peek through the tent door here. Look at verse 10. And the Lord restored the fortunes of Job when he prayed. Not until. I got the word when circled in a bright blue in my Bible. When he prayed for his friends, the Lord restored the fortunes, and the Lord increased all that Job had twofold. Isn't that just like him? I told you he was the best at justice. All these long, sleepless nights and restless, painful days, all of the sermons he's had to sit through and listen to from these clowns that have been acting like they're representing truth and their judgmental spirit. And now Job, broken in his own repentance, having his face lifted up on behalf of his friends restored because of the mercy. And now, grace on top of grace, he looks up and the Lord says, hey, Job, come here, it's gonna be twice as good. Boils are gone. I mean, why not? He made us, so is all it takes. And he blows them away, and he gets his health back, and he gets his home back, and he gets his property back, and he finally gets his family back. There's grace here, so he doesn't get twice as many kids. He gets the same number of kids, 10. He didn't want 20 kids, but he got 10 kids back. Remember, Job prayed, not for himself, and please observe, not for his own restoration of fortune. It wasn't like winning the divine lottery where he lucked out. He has no plans. He has no knowledge of how the story would end. All he knows is that the Lord says, you lift up your face before me. You pray for these friends. And they come in with humility and offer up their sacrifices. And Job prays for his friends. And the Lord is so pleased when it's done right. And he says, now, come here, Job. Let me tell you what I'm going to do. By the way, you know what's wonderful too? Where's Satan? In your face, Satan. His silence reveals that he has now witnessed the truth of what God had told him. Consider my servant Job. He has integrity. Though you may not kill him, you can touch him. And even if you touch him, he'll never curse me. And so the Lord blesses, and that's the way we're going to see the end of this story next time. A couple of similar sounding truths emerge from this study. They came to me late last night, and I wasn't sure quite how to end a message like this one. It's a little unusual on justice. But it occurred to me that there are two things to be remembered. First is forgiveness is worth asking for. It really is. Forgiveness is worth asking for. Always of the Lord, it's worth asking for. There's something that's come between you and your Heavenly Father. What in the world are you waiting for? He loves to hear the cries of his children. He takes delight in the humble confession of the saint. Just tell him. He'll never turn you away. Forgiveness is worth asking for. And I'll tell you this second. Justice is worth waiting for. So you know that application. Wait for it. It'll come. If not now, later. If not later, in eternity, God will make it right. His fairness is part of his veracity. And God, who has patiently allowed this experiment to run its course, has now come to terms with it with his servant and has now dealt with it with these friends. And Satan is gone, again, proven wrong. And the Lord is still enthroned above us. I don't know what your situation is right now. I don't know what you wrestle with. I don't know who's wronged you. I'm sure several. I don't know how severe it's been. Probably greatly severe in some cases. I know this, that it's my privilege to spend my life with some of the greatest people I've ever met. And I would number many of you among them. And I know from knowing many of your stories that life hasn't been easy. I know that it's been difficult. And obviously, not compared to Job, that may have been the worst possible of trials, but your trial has been tough. And I think I sense from you today a desire to cooperate. If forgiveness is worth asking for, I think you'll ask it. And if you've wronged another person, the most wonderful thing you can do is to make it right with them. Just make it right. Whatever it takes, it's worth it. It's worth asking for. Spell out what you've done and say it. Just let it be. Don't worry about your pride. Don't worry about what they're going to think or what somebody else thinks. You answer to God. And then you've had wrong done. Turn it over to him. Just let him handle it. He has a million ways, a million options, and he will not leave his people in the lurch. And of course, if you've never brought your offering to the Lord and stood before the cross and acknowledge the Savior's death is for you, start there. You were in his sights when he said, Father, forgive them. They don't even know what they're doing. Let's bow our heads. It's a sweet moment here. You have been generous and gracious people. So many of you are such faithful sheep in the Lord's pasture. I'm not flattering you, I'm telling you the truth. I learned so much from so many of you. I want your life to be all that it could possibly be as you embrace the truth that it is all about our God. I want you to go there and I want you to live there so that your whole focus is on Him. It's vertical. You'll be amazed at what it will do to you horizontally. Just be amazed. You won't be as angry. You won't be as irritable. You will find that you're approachable and you listen better. And my goodness, getting the forgiveness of someone else will relieve you of that guilt. And giving the forgiveness, releasing that person, will take the strain out. You won't have to act like God. You can let the Lord be the Lord. Maybe a member of your family. It may be one who was once a close personal friend. Maybe a former mate, partner. Maybe one of your parents. Could be a pastor or coach or teacher, neighbor, relative. Let it go. Deal with it. Let it go. Mercy there was great, and grace was free. Pardon there was multiplied to me. And there my burdened soul found liberty at Calvary. Father, I thank you that there's now comfort in the cross, that the bloody sacrifice has been lifted up once for all, and the penalty paid once for all. Now their open-armed invitation inviting us in to live like your Son modeled for us. It's a dirty and dusty world, Lord. It gets real complicated really fast, the pace we live. And it's quiet moments like this that help us put things into proper perspective. Quiets our nerves, calms our spirit. Thank you for Job. Thank you for his model, his honesty and his vulnerability. Thank you for his humility and obedience. Thank you for not walking away from those three men who'd made such fools of themselves, but for caring about them too. We're somewhere in this story, Lord, and wherever we are, your arms are around us. And you care about the shame and the guilt that we've lived under long enough. I pray you'd help us come to terms with all these things. And as justice rolls down, may mercy follow quickly. Dismiss us, Lord, in the quietness of this moment with the reminder that you are faithful and you care and you're good. All the time. We love you, Father. We love you. And all God's people said, Amen.
2: As justice rolls down, may mercy follow quickly. What a picture we've seen today. A God who holds us accountable, yes, but who also lifts our faces, restores what was broken, and never walks away. Wherever you find yourself in this story, God's arms are wrapped around you. So if there's guilt you've carried far too long, or perhaps forgiveness you need to ask for, you bring it to Him. 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Chuck Swindoll titled today's message, Finally, Justice Rolls Down. 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This is a book for anyone on the receiving end of unwanted surprises. Maybe you're discouraged today,
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0: 105.7 FM KHCB with Kurtz. Good Wednesday morning. 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So make sure you check it out. Coming up just around the corner, going to be talking about how easy it is to forget God's activity in our life. Sometimes we just tend to forget. That is not a good thing. We'll talk about it just around the corner. KHCB.
1: 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I hate pride and arrogance, evil behavior, and perverse speech. 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I have understanding and power. By me kings reign and rulers make laws that are just. By me princes govern, and all nobles who rule on earth. I love those who love me, and those who seek me find me. I walk in the way of righteousness, along the paths of justice, bestowing wealth on those who love me and making their treasuries full. 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
0: Refreshingly timeless Christian radio, KHCB. The same God who helped you out last time, many of these last times, the same God who's helped you out and thick and been with you through thick and thin, follower of Jesus, is the same God who is with you today. We tend to forget about how he has worked in our lives when we're facing a new challenge. The same God who carried you before is going to carry you again. The God who led you in will lead you out again. Hang on to that thought. And something that has always helped me is if I have some kind of tangible reminder of these important God moments in my life. You can even call them spiritual markers, you know, and maybe you just pick, like, God meets with you somewhere. Let's say you're at the beach and you have a great time with God and he's really there with you, maybe impresses scripture upon your heart, gives you guidance when you needed it. It was one of those aha moments. Pick up a shell from the beach, take it with you. Collect these items as reminders of God's faithfulness. Yet another way we can tangibly have something in front of us that reflects our experience with God and his faithfulness. And it reminds us that, hey, that's right. The same God who was with you then is with you now.
3: There is no higher appeal that you can appeal to than the Word of God.
4: Dr. Tony Evans says the Bible isn't just a good source. It's the final word.
3: What the Supreme Court is to the laws of our land, the Bible is the supreme authority of God's revelation in history.
4: This is the Alternative Broadcast, featuring the timeless biblical teachings from the archives of Dr. Tony Evans. There's a difference between inspiring words and authoritative ones. Today, Dr. Evans shows how Scripture offers both. Hope and encouragement backed by the full authority of God. Let's listen.
3: Once the Supreme Court rules, all other viewpoints become irrelevant. What the Supreme Court is to the laws of our land, the Bible is the supreme authority of God's revelation in history. There is no higher appeal that you can appeal to than the Word of God. I want to talk a bit about the authority of Scripture. There are many ways we could go at it. I have chosen this one in John chapter 8 because it brings together a number of facets. And I want to center in on one phrase that's located in verse 35. Jesus says, if ye called them gods, referring to a quote, I'm going to explain that in a moment, to whom the word of God came. And then he throws in a phrase that's kind of like just thrown in. He says, and the scripture cannot be broken. That phrase, the scripture cannot be broken. Jesus says that the Bible, this word scripture, is a reference to the Bible, cannot be abrogated or rendered void. What he says is the Bible is irrefragable. To be irrefragable means that it cannot be voided out. It cannot be overruled. It cannot be censored. It is, in fact, inerrant. It can't be abrogated. Why? Because it's from God. It is a statement about the finality of divine authority. The Bible cannot be annulled. It doesn't matter whether you agree with it or disagree with it. It doesn't matter whether you like it or don't like it. What this means is, Jesus says, which is an important phrase of itself, that either we will receive the Bible as completely reliable and trustworthy on every matter that it records, affirms, and speaks, or else we will look at it simply as a collection of inspiring words. Now, that distinction becomes very important. Many people believe the Bible to be words from God, but not the word of God. Now, God does not simply want to give you inspiration from his word. He wants you to experience the authority of his word. Everybody who's ever tried to destroy it has been destroyed first. Every culture that has banned it, the cultures died before the Bible died. That's because it can't be broken. In the same way as I said that referees are the final authority, they're only the final authority because they have a rule book that governs the game. So it is, the Bible is God's rule book, but it is also God's voice. It's a very important passage. Verse 30 says, Jesus is talking, he says, I and my Father are what? Are one. He says, God and I are one. Verse 31, and the Jews took up stones to stone him. They loved to throw stones at Jesus. They picked up rocks to throw at him. Jesus answered and said, I showed you many good works from the Father. For which of them are you stoning me? Why you want to hurt me? What have I done to you? I've only done good things. The Jews answered. Now watch this. This is very important. For a good work, we do not stone you. We're not stoning you because you've done bad things. But for blasphemy. Well, what did I say? Because you, being a man, make yourself out to be God. And they wanted to kill him. Because Jesus was claiming a position and an authority that they said no man should be able to claim. And you're right, no man except the Son of Man should be able to claim it. And he claims and establishes his own divine authority. He does this throughout scripture. In Matthew 28, 18, he says, all authority is given to me in heaven and on earth. He makes this claim to deity. In fact, even in Matthew chapter 9, I'll just read it very quickly to you. Matthew chapter 9, Jesus says in verse 2, he says to this man, your sins are forgiven. And the Jews said, what? Verse 3, and behold, some of the scribes said to him, this fellow blasphemes. So Jesus says, wait a minute. You upset because I said your sins are forgiven, but you weren't upset when I told him to get up and walk. Jesus said, it seemed like to me, anybody who can say, you can get up and walk, and that man gets up and walk, you should have no problem with him saying, your sins are forgiven, because you need to be divine to do both. So they were always calling Jesus a blasphemer because of his claim to divine authority. In fact, even in this chapter, John 10, look at what he says. Verse 18, he says, no one has taken my life from me, but I lay it down on my own initiative. You can't kill me unless I want to die. And I have authority to lay it down if I want to. And I have authority to take it up again. if I want to. So you can't kill me unless I decide to die today. And even if I decide to let you kill me, which I'm going to do, obviously, for the purposes of the crucifixion, I will decide when I want to get up. Now, you ever tried that? I decide when I'm going to lie down, die. I decide this commandment I received from the Father. And there arose, I guess so, verse 19, a division among the Jews because of these words, and many of them were saying, he has a demon. He's insane. Why do you listen to him? He crazy. So he can say he can die only when he died, just chooses to die. He can rise when he wants to rise. This man forgives sins. This man does all this thing. He had just made a blind man see, and now he had really gone out there because now he says, and I'm God. They object to this statement, which leads him to this statement about the Bible. The scripture cannot be broken. Because in their objection, he says, verse 34, has it not been written in your law, I said you are gods? If he called them gods to whom the word of God came, and the scripture cannot be broken, do you say of him whom the Father sanctified and sent into the world, you are blaspheming because I say I am the Son of God? In other words, he's saying God even recognized human people who were operating under his law. He called them gods, small g. He said, if you're going to call human people who are only declaring the word of God, you're going to give them a high status. How are you going to belittle me when I'm making blind people see? But the point about the scripture is this. Jesus argues his authority as the Son of God using one word from the Old Testament, the word, the small G-O-D, and says the scripture, it cannot be broken. It's authoritative. Now, what's the point? Here it is. If you can't even break one word of scripture, in other words, if you can't even nullify one word, if you can't make one word disappear, if you can't make one word ineffective, if you can't make one word take away its potency, then what's true of one word must be true of all words. All of the Bible, since it goes down to even the words, cannot be broken, then scripture cannot be broken.
4: 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And when Dr. Evans returns in a moment, we'll see how Jesus himself affirmed that unshakable truth. 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
3: The word of God will outlast you. You won't outlast this. And Jesus claims that the scripture bears his authority. Let me read to you a verse In Matthew again, Matthew 24, verse 35, heaven and earth shall pass away, but my words shall not pass away. So what God is saying is the Bible or scripture, what he says, will outlast history. Well, I guess so, because it prophesies into eternity. So scripture cannot be broken. Jesus makes a claim of authority. His claim of authority is that he bears deity. Therefore, if he has authority and the Bible is the word of God, the Bible must possess his authority. How much authority does he have? All authority. So how much authority must his words have? All authority. Then how come we're not seeing his authority through his word? Because we're not taking his word as authority. To reject the authority of scripture is to reject Christ. You can't love Jesus and not give deference to the authority of his word. Because his words have authority. They in fact have his authority. It's said often in the Gospels that Jesus spoke as one having authority. And not like the scribes and the Pharisees. The scribes and the Pharisees had opinions. The scribes and the Pharisees had traditions. The scribe and the Pharisees had ideologies. Jesus spoke as one having authority because he had authority. He didn't need to find out. He knew. What's my point? Here's my point. The Bible loses its authority in your experience. It doesn't lose its authority, but it loses its authority in your experience when it is, watch this, infused with human viewpoint. Can I say that one more time? The Bible never loses its authority. It's always the Word of God. But you don't experience its authority. It doesn't work. Doesn't seem to work for you whenever it gets diluted with human viewpoint. Well, God is not looking for assistance. Everything he wanted said, he not only said, he preserved it. But the reason why the Spirit is not free to work his supernatural activity in our lives is he's dealing with diluted truth. Do you remember the story of 2 Kings 4, Elijah the prophet, and there was a famine in the land and the people were hungry and even the leaders were hungry, and Elijah came and cooked some food. And then it says, and one of the guys went out to the field and found some wild cucumbers, wild gourds. But they didn't look wild to him. They looked like, oh, this will make the soup nice. And he put them in the stew. And so everybody started eating the stew. And then it said, and they started throwing up. And they cried out, there is death in the pot. Because some guy thought he would help out what God had provided. And you wound up worse off. Do you know you can come to church and be worse off? You can go to Bible study and be worse off. Because you don't know it, but you're putting cucumbers in the pot. And it's the cucumber of human opinion. Whenever you go to anything that is an addition to what God says, you are diluting what God says and therefore diluting the experience of its authority in your life and thus delaying your victory. Because the word of God is sure, settled in heaven. Opinions come a dime a dozen. You'll notice there's talk shows everywhere now. Good Lord. I ain't know people had that much to talk about. And it's really not that much. It's like the same things just done different ways. You know? Human viewpoint. Babble by the hour. God can give you a bottom line quick. You want to have a 1 hour discussion. Whenever you add to or take away from God's truth, you are diluting divine authority. There was an umpire in the old Negro Baseball League named Bill Clem. Bill Clem was a big, huge guy. And on one time, true story, the score was tied. It was the bottom of the ninth. There was a man on third. The batter hit the ball in the infield. is the bottom of the ninth. So if this guy on third got in safe, then of course the home team would have won the game. So the ball was hitting the ground in the

0: until I say what it is. You got people on this side telling you to do this. You got folk on this side telling you to do that. You going, you don't know which side to go to. Everybody be quiet. And let me tell you how it is. I am the bottom line. So in closing, what do we say? Take your Bible out of your spiritual museum. It's not impressive because you carry it. Or because you have it sitting in your car. Anybody have Bibles in their car? You ride with a Bible in your car? Raise your hand. Raise your hand. Tell the truth. All right. Don't mean a thing. Or because you got four of them. One for each room. Oh, here's the one. Here's the one. You have it sitting on the coffee table. Biblical authority means that the Bible possesses the right to supremely define your decision making. That God has the right to make up the rules for your life. You know, when I was growing up, you know, what I did from the time I could get out of the house till the time the sun went down is play football. That's all I wanted to do. I year round, no matter what other sport I was doing, I always made time to play football. But let me tell you something I always did when it was like in the community, I brought the football. I brought the football. And the reason why? I wanted a quarterback. Okay? And I wasn't about to, nobody tell me get on no line. No, I'm going quarterback. Why? It's my ball. God says, I want to call the shots. I got the ball. This is my book. How do you call me Lord, Lord, and do not what I say? Jesus, how do you say hallelujah and do not what I say? How do you say praise the Lord and do not what I say? How do you say I'm a committed Christian and do not what I say? How do you say I love the Lord, he heard my cry, and do not what I say? God doesn't want your verbalization. He wants your response. He wants you to do like you do when you're driving your car, you come up over that hill and you see the police car sitting on the side. That's authority sitting over there. But you act like it. You don't just say 80 miles an hour. Oh, hey. Your heart starts palpitating. You start perspiring and you try to hit the brake, not too hard, because then it'll become obvious. You try to act like you've been slowing down all the time. That ain't nothing but fear. You know why? Because you've run into authority that you respect. So you respond. In other words, the presence of authority creates a response, not an analysis. You know who doesn't respect police cars? Or police criminals? Are you a spiritual criminal? Moving right along, let's. That's who doesn't respect authority, criminals. In a word, the Bible is authoritative. It means what it says what it means, and it works if you stop mixing it. The problem is, people only want the parts of the Bible that they like. They want sermons to tickle their ears. That's why Paul told Timothy, preach the word, because people are going to be looking to have their ears tickled. Because they don't want the truth. They want to feel good. There's nothing wrong with feeling good as long as truth is making you feel that way. But when a lie is making you feel good, then it's illegitimate. We decorate it. We carry it. We acknowledge it. We open it. We read it. We talk to other people about it. It's got high position. It just has no authority. Because we don't allow it to veto anything in our lives. We don't allow it to vote on things we don't like. So we don't see its authority and we don't see its power. All we got is another religious book. You got the position. Talk to me about the authority.
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There's no doubt that words hold power. They can leave a mark on us, for better or worse. 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

0: Drawing closer to the heart of Jesus, KHCB with Kurtz on a Wednesday morning. Tip of the hat to Mark Sims for some big ideas. You must go on. You can't go on. You will go on. If you're feeling overwhelmed and despondent, go to John chapter 21. After a fruitless night of fishing, the resurrected Jesus commands his disciples to cast the net on the other side of the boat. They do, and they haul in this crazy amount of fish. The scene is kind of a preamble to the account of Peter's restoration. There's so much symbolism here. The nets, if you will, likely are intended to evoke the imagery of the ministry of the apostles who were told to become fishers of men. So, how did the disciples catch the fish? Well, Jesus told them what to do, cast the net on the right side of the boat. Better yet, Jesus made the fish to be there in that moment. And better still, Jesus supernaturally enables the net not to break. Unlike the previous account of the filling of the nets and the big catch, you can find that in Luke chapter 5. Remember, in Luke's account, Peter is weakened to his knees by Jesus' display of divine power. But after the resurrection, Peter is strengthened. He displays a seemingly supernatural strength in single-handedly hoisting the net that his six other companions couldn't. In the first catch, Peter begs Jesus to depart from him, a sinner. After the resurrection, Peter leaps off the side of the boat towards Jesus. And what failed in the first miraculous catch, the nets breaking and all of that, and Peter, what failed then doesn't fail in this one. Why is that? Because this account takes place after the resurrection, which has transformed Peter and his quote-unquote nets, which would be his ministry. This is just a great example of Jesus' power enabling obedience to his commands. He brought the fish there, he told them to throw the nets in, and he protected the nets, and he gave Peter the strength. You know, they could have said, Jesus, sorry, we're not going to do it. We did it 100 times, 101 is not going to make any difference. We're tired. But they didn't do that. They trusted in Jesus and cast it out for the 101st time, and they found the joy of Jesus' power meeting them in their act of obedience. What is Jesus calling you to do with that today? 105.7 FM, KHCB.
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2: 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This is The Legal Alert with attorney David Gibbs Jr. of the Christian Law Association.
1: Pastor Randy had been with his church for many years, and their old church sign was kind of dilapidated and needed to be replaced. They voted to buy a new, larger, fancier sign, and Pastor moved forward. He was very surprised when the construction crew told him that the county had made them stop the insulation because the sign was too big. Pastor called the Christian Law Association and asked, can they do that to our church? Our attorneys explained that as long as the ordinances were neutral and not targeting churches, let me repeat that, ordinances on signs have to be neutral and cannot target churches. The city was allowed to make rules regarding the size and other dimensions of sign. You absolutely have a right to have a sign to let people know where your church property is and what the name of it is. But the right to control the size and placement is governed by the law.
2: Our free newsletter addresses lots of issues like the ones we've been discussing today. 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
0: I hope it's been a fun and meaningful time hanging out with us here this morning. Hope you have a smile on your face as you launch into your Wednesday. My name is Kurtz, and I'll be back tomorrow morning, but wait, coming up next is Brian, Dawn early afternoon, and then Bonnie, the journey home, 4 to 6 p.m.
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4: It's 84 and partly cloudy. Wind is from the north-northeast at 5 to 10 miles per hour. Today, thunderstorms with a high in the upper 90s. Tonight, partly cloudy with a low in the low 80s. Then tomorrow, clear with a high in the mid-90s. Tomorrow night, partly cloudy with a low in the upper 70s. It's 84 and partly cloudy.

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1: There's so many benefits. There's so many emotional benefits, psychological benefits, practical benefits from meditating, ruminating, reflecting deeply on the Word of God, and then seeking by His help to apply it into different areas of our life.

This is Ben Young, senior pastor of Second Baptist Church. Our goal has always been to win people to Jesus Christ, walk alongside of them, and then worship together. I've met so many people over the years whose lives have been changed by the simple truth of the grace of God. It's amazing how God's truth moves through the hearts of those that hear His word. And I don't believe that you're here today by accident. It's my hope and prayer that this message will meet you right where you are. How many of you remember the following sound? Hit it.

A little taste of the 90s. How many of y'all remember the sound right there? Some of us have never heard of that. You don't know what it is. It's simply two modems trying desperately to connect. But back in the day, that is how we got on the internet. And it was always risky. You never knew if you were going to get a connection or not. So that sound kind of brings back a little nostalgia, but a little anxiety. But today we don't want anything to do with that, do we? We do not want dial-up. No one here probably has dial-up. We want things high speed. We want to get on the internet fast, immediately. We want everything faster. And now, from our internet to our love life, to our finances, to our groceries, we want it faster, faster, faster, and we want it now. And if it's not here now, then something is wrong. If we could peek today, just take a peek inside of the enemy's playbook for you and for me in the world that we inhabit. If we could look at what is the enemy's strategy to derail you and to derail me. I think he has a simple twofold strategy. Here it is. First of all, is speed. Speed. Keep them busy, keep them running at a frenetic pace, and keep them going and going and going until the stress and anxiety builds more and more and more. Speed is his first strategy. The second strategy, along with speed, is self-condemnation. Just allow thoughts, allow half-truths, allow lies about yourself to continually roll around in your mind, in your thoughts, when you're trying to go to sleep at night. Just those self-condemning thoughts. Nobody wants you. You don't have what it takes, and you're not going to make it. Just let those thoughts roll round and round and round. A little truth, a little lie, a little half-truth, and it wreaks massive destruction, doesn't it, on our minds, our hearts, our souls, and even our bodies are affected by these thoughts of self-condemnation. This is where we live. And we have to take action and combat this attack that is on every single one of us here in this room today. If we don't attack the speed and the pace of our lives, if we don't attack these self-condemning thoughts, then it will rob us, I believe, of the life that God has intended for us. And that is where, I believe, spiritual formation comes into play. Spiritual formation are a series of intentional practices that we can engage in that draws us and gives us a deeper understanding and a deeper relationship with the God who knows us and the God who loves us. Today, we're going to look at one of the most neglected, but what I believe to be one of the most beneficial practices that we can engage in. So if you have a Bible, you can go to the book of Joshua. And if not, you can look right there on the screen and the passage will be there. Joshua chapter 1, verse 8. If you can remember the context here, Joshua had just been appointed the new leader of Israel. And they are about to go to battle. They're about to go to war. And God gives Joshua this word where we will begin to find this practice of spiritual formation. Joshua 1:8 says this. It says, keep the book of the law, God's word, always on your lips. Meditate on it day and night so that you may be careful to do everything written in it. Then you will be prosperous
and successful. Many years ago, someone gave me a book. They said, hey, you have to read this book. It will be a game changer. It was a book written by a Quaker, Richard Foster, and the book was called Celebration of Discipline. And in that book, he lays out some basic Christian disciplines, some concepts of spiritual formation that are really life-changing and has been life-changing for me. Out of all the chapters in the book, the one chapter that sticks out to me the most is by far and away the most controversial chapter in the book. You don't have to do much in the evangelical publishing world to be a little bit controversial. So this chapter he wrote that I remember to this day, though it's been many years now, is a chapter on Christian meditation. Christian meditation. I've been a Christian for many, many, many years, but I'd never really heard someone in great detail and with great passion and with great persuasiveness talk about the importance of meditation. And I think when we say the word meditation in the context of a church, everybody gets a little scared, right? Everybody thinks meditation, because it's almost like we've allowed the New Age movement, we've allowed Eastern religions to hijack meditation. And when we think meditation, we think, you know, sitting there in the you know, whatever the position of the Buddha and having a chant and saying Om and incense and yoga. That's, to be honest, right? When we think of meditation, that's probably where we go in our minds. At the same time, meditation is a deep and important aspect, a vital aspect of spiritual formation, and it is something that God tells us to do time and time again in His Word. And maybe you're thinking here today, well, you know, I can't meditate. I don't want to meditate. That's a little bit weird. I don't know how to meditate. Listen, if you know how to worry, you know how to meditate. And I know some of you are world-class worriers. You're good. You're really good. You're going to be first ballot Hall of Fame of worry. You're going to get that worry jacket, okay? So if you can worry, if you're a good worrier, then you can learn how to meditate. Look at meditation today, if you would, as positive worry. But let's look at simply and clearly what God says to us and His Word says to us about meditation. Because if we're going to combat the enemy's twofold strategy of speed and self-condemnation, then we have to combat it. I believe one of the ways is through meditation. So I want to be simple and clear today as we look at meditation and answer some questions that perhaps we all have. First question is this: what is meditation? Meditation, the Hebrew word is the word haga, which means to ruminate, to reflect deeply, to repeat quietly to oneself. I am meditating, ruminating, reflecting deeply, repeating something over and over again. Meditation is like a fire that keeps you warm and it ignites your heart. Meditation can be like a bridge from the written Word of God into your mind and your heart and your soul. Meditation is one of the ways we internalize the Word and the reality of God in our life. That's what meditation is. So, next question would be, well, why should we meditate? Why meditate? Well, here's what I've discovered over the years in seeking to follow God.
Within our tradition, we're encouraged to engage in something called silent sounds or daily quiet times, having a time of devotion, which usually consists of the reading of scripture and prayer. And I think the reading of scripture and prayer are vital. And yet what I've discovered is that the reading of scripture and prayer many times is simply not enough. It's simply not enough to kind of engage in a check the box daily devotional before the Lord. We need to go deeper and allow God's word to get deeper and penetrate our hearts and our minds as we read and study it. So why should we meditate? Well, the first reason we saw in verse 8 today is that God commands us to meditate. He says, meditate on the word, the law, God's truth, his reality, day and night. God commands us to meditate, to reflect deeply on the words that he is sending to us. Also, we must meditate because God knows the world we inhabit. I'm so thankful for that. God knows the world and the reality that we inhabit. And here's the world we inhabit. Studies show that we spend 7 hours a day on our cell phones. Studies show that we touch our phones 205 times a day. Is that crazy? And maybe a little bit convicting. God knows that we live in that world. Why meditate? Because God promises benefits to those who meditate. We don't have time to get into it, but we saw that in Joshua 1:8. If you meditate, think, ponder, ruminate, and do what God tells us to do, then what? You'll be prosperous and successful. Psalm 1, verses 2 and 3. Those who delight in the law of the Lord, who meditate on his law day and night, there it is again, that person is like a tree planted by streams of water, which yields its fruit in season, and whose leaf does not wither. Whatever they do prospers. If you want to prosper, if you want to be successful, according to God's word, then meditate on his word. There's so many benefits. There's so many emotional benefits, psychological benefits, practical benefits from meditating, ruminating, reflecting deeply on the word of God, and then seeking by his help to apply it into different areas of our life. How do we attack the strategy, this urge to be faster, faster, faster? How do we attract the strategy of our minds and these self-condemning thoughts? We attack it through the ancient practice of Christian meditation. The great mystic Thomas Merton said this. He said, meditate on God's word consistently, delight in it, and let it transform the way you live. Meditation brings transformation. Meditation on the reality and the character of God. Meditation on the promises and the guidelines and the commands of God. Meditation brings transformation. What does that look like? In Luke 5, it said Jesus often withdrew to lonely places to pray. In Mark 1, it said very early in the morning, while it was dark, he got up, left the house, and went off to a solitary place to pray.
Matthew 14, after he dismissed the crowd, he went up on a mountainside by himself to pray. So we have to retreat into silence and solitude. We have to turn off our gadgets, turn down our technology in order to tune in to God. How else do we learn to meditate? First thing we have to do is we have to slow down. We have to slow down. If Jesus Christ, who only had 3 years to accomplish his mission, took time to retreat into silence and solitude and to slow down in order to hear the Father, how much more do you and I need to slow down? Psalm 46:10 says, be in a hurry, go faster, and you'll know that I'm God. No. It says, be still. Be still and know that I'm God. Slow down. Take a deep breath. You're not going to start floating by taking a deep breath. Take a deep breath. Just slow down. Pray a simple prayer. God, help me. God have mercy on me. God help me to learn to hear you in this moment. God, help me to learn how to meditate on your word. Just the first thing we have to do is slow down. Be still. Second thing we have to do is to sit down. Just find a place, find a chair, and just sit down. Maybe you need a notepad or something to your right or to your left. If you are so busy and you're thinking you got to do something and you can write it down, you can just write it down and then you've captured it. Just sit down. And then find just a short scripture. Find maybe just one verse. Just find one verse. Not really to study it or get it to it intellectually, but just look at this one verse and ask God, God, help me to get this verse. Help me to get the reality behind this verse deep inside of my heart and my mind. If we're talking about the enemy's strategy of self-condemnation, well, I'm just going to meditate on Romans 8:1. Beautiful verse. Therefore, there is now no condemnation for those who are in Christ Jesus. And I can look at that passage. I can underline the word therefore. When I see the word therefore, I ask, what is it therefore? And it's therefore because it's referring back to the first seven chapters in this book. It's referring back to the reality that no one has it figured out, that everyone is messed up, that everyone, whether you're religious or irreligious, needs the grace and the forgiveness of Christ. And when we reach out and say, God, I don't have the answers. God, I have messed up. God, I need you. I need your forgiveness. I need your grace. Then God does a miracle in our life. He does a miracle in our heart. And he sees us as forgiven and accepted in Christ. That is the power of the gospel of Jesus Christ. And so I'm going to look at therefore. I'm going to say there's now no condemnation for those who are in Christ Jesus. I'm going to thank God. God, I thank you that I am in that those right there. Lord, help me to live a no condemnation life.
Not because I am righteous, because I am holy, but because Christ was righteous and holy for me, because I have received of this great gift of forgiveness. So slow down. Find a place to sit down and find just one passage of scripture. And then let it sink down into your heart, your mind, and your soul. We are emotional beings. We are desiring beings. We're not just thinking beings. We're loving beings and passionate beings. And so when we read and reflect and meditate on God's word, we have to allow it time to sink down into our hearts, into our minds, into our soul. So let it sink down. The great church father Origen encouraged believers to digest scripture so that it became a part of them. So if you ask, well, how long do I meditate on something? Meditate on something day after day after day until it becomes a part of you. Until it becomes a part of you. I have some passages in God's word that I've memorized that I meditate on every week, every Sunday morning. I've been meditating on these three or four passages for over 20 years now. Find a passage, find a verse, memorize it, stick to it, roll it over in your heart, your mind, your head, and ask God by his power to help it sink down inside of you. I love what Thomas Watson said. He said, the chief end of meditation is to fix our thoughts more deeply upon divine things so that they may make a stronger impression upon our hearts. Many years ago, there was a British missionary by the name of Geoffrey Bull, and he was sent to Tibet. And while he was in Tibet, he got arrested by the Chinese communists, and they took all of his possessions, they took his Bible away from him, and they threw him in a series of prisons for 3 years. He was deprived of sleep, he lived in horrible conditions, he was tortured, all this, and he thought he was gonna lose his mind, he thought he was gonna go insane. But Geoffrey remembered that he had spent most of his life studying the Bible and studying the scripture. So he started to reconstruct in his mind what he believed God said to him in Genesis and Exodus, even Leviticus. And he went through the entire Old Testament. And then he started thinking about Matthew and Mark and Luke and the Gospels and the letters of Paul and what he remembered and what he had memorized from there. And he went all the way to the book of Revelation. And he would do this time and time and time and time again as he was experiencing these excruciating conditions and difficult pain and suffering. And later he wrote back on that experience. He said the strength that he received through meditation was a vital factor, he wrote, in bringing me through and allowing me to keep my faith and sanity to the very end. We're all in a battle. Meditation. Meditation brings transformation. Thanks so much for joining us today. Maybe you have some questions about the Christian life, what it's all about, or perhaps you're looking for a church home, a place where you can learn more about God's word and find a sense of community. Second has 6 campuses all over the city of Houston, and there's probably one not too far from where you live. We would love to have you as a guest next weekend. To find out more about worship times and locations, go to our website, second.org. Thanks for joining us.

0: When life feels loud, God's Word still whispers the truth. Right now, draw closer with a KHCB Verse of the Week. From Psalm 32, verse 7. You are my hiding place. You preserve me from trouble. You surround me with songs of deliverance. Carry this verse with you this week. We are KHCB, refreshingly timeless Christian radio.
1: Well, once again, that verse of the week is Psalm 32, verse 7. Hey friends, I'm Brian, and this is KHCB. Now, I used to think that life is going to get easier once the infants and toddlers grew up. You know, no more diapers, no more constant supervision. Turns out, it doesn't necessarily get easier. It just becomes what I like to say is a different kind of hard. And I think contentment can work the same way as well in life. We tell ourselves, well, I'll be content when this season of life changes. Then the season changes and there's a new challenge to face. Well, Nancy DeMoss Wolgemuth looks at learning contentment before our circumstances change today on Revive Our Hearts. 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
4: I'm Miriam Neff with New Beginnings. When we talk of courageous people in the Bible, seldom is Mary the mother of Jesus at the forefront. To me, she is. As I studied her life, I wrote of her in Not Alone. Consider her courage standing at the foot of the cross, seeing her son die. That day came. Though her mind knew it would come, she pushed it back, yet prophecy was truth. The awful time of her son's crucifixion was beyond belief. Being a human mother, having held him as he took his first breath, the pain in her body was beyond bearing. Seeing him, unrecognizable from torture, she ached to hold him, wipe the blood from his face, touch water on his lips, cradle his body no matter how broken next to her heart. Surely the sword pierced her heart when the sword pierced her son.
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10: 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For Wednesday, September 23rd, I'm Dana Gresh. What's the deepest longing in your heart today? Nancy wants to help you hold that desire faithfully, praying earnestly that God will meet it, while also being content if he doesn't. We're continuing in the series, A Breath of New Life.
12: Well, we come today back to the Shunammite woman in 2 Kings chapter 4. If you're just joining us, this is a woman who lived in the town of Shunem. We don't know her name, but she's called the Shunammite
11: the woman who lived in the town of Shunem. And we've seen that she is a wealthy woman who extends hospitality to the servant of the Lord, Elisha, who is the prophet of God. So let me just backtrack and read the paragraph we read in the last session, beginning in verse 8, and then we'll continue in this passage. One day Elisha went on to Shunem, where a wealthy woman lived, who urged him to eat some food. So whenever he passed that way, he would turn in there to eat food. And she said to her husband, "Behold now, I know that this is a holy man of God who is continually passing our way. Let us make a small room on the roof with walls and put there for him a bed, a table, a chair, and a lamp, so that whenever he comes to us, he can go in there." Now, when you think of a room on the roof, don't think of our peaked roofs. Think of a flat roof and just building a structure, adding on a room to the house, and that was the place where it could most easily be added on. So this woman and her husband open their home, they open their hearts, they show hospitality to the prophet Elisha. It reminds me of what the Apostle Paul says to Philemon in verse 7 of that epistle. He says, "I have derived much joy and comfort from your love, my brother, because the hearts of the saints have been refreshed through you." And I think that's what Elisha could have said about this Shunammite woman and her husband. "I've derived much joy, much comfort from your love, my brother and sister." This is a family relationship between believers here because the hearts of the saints have been refreshed through you. The ministry of hospitality is the ministry of refreshment. And as we were saying in this room before we started recording here today, keep in mind that to be hospitable doesn't require that you be some gourmet cook or that you be always baking or making everything from scratch, grinding your own wheat. If you do that, that's great, but don't feel that you have, you know, I know people who, like, they're growing their own coffee. They're so serious into this. Well, not really growing it, but grinding it. And that's great if you can do that and want to. But listen, I've shown hospitality in my home with just very hastily prepared meals at times. Sometimes just, you want to come over for, you know, popcorn and something to drink. And I bought one of these coffee makers recently because I'm not a coffee drinker. So I bought one that you can put the little cups in and make your own, pick your own kind. People love it. And I've served maybe, certainly hundreds, maybe thousands of cups of coffee in my home. And somebody said to me the other day, "Thanks for... in spite of the fact that you're not a coffee drinker, thanks for making coffee available in your home." That's blessed that family. So you can do it in ways that don't require huge amounts of time. Your house doesn't have to look like it's, you know, on the front of a magazine. And if you're having people in your home, it won't look like it's on the front of a magazine, because the only place homes look that way is on the front of a magazine, right? So the gracious ministry of hospitality is a way to reflect the heart of God to others. Now, one old-time writer who talked about this passage made this point. He said, "While we are doing good to others, we are always in the way of finding good for ourselves." And we see that that's exactly what happened with this Shunammite woman. As she extended hospitality to the prophet Elisha, blessing came back to her. Let's pick up in verse 11 of 2 Kings 4. "One day he came there, and he turned into the chamber and rested there. And he said to Gehazi, his servant, 'Call this Shunammite.' When he had called her, she stood before him, and he said to him, 'Say now to her, see, you have taken all this trouble for us. What is to be done for you? Would you have a word spoken on your behalf to the king or to the commander of the army?'" Now, this woman had never charged Elisha and his servant for her hospitality. She'd never asked for anything in return. She wasn't expecting anything in return. She was just doing it to be a blessing to them. But Elisha was, as a good guest would be, he was appreciative. He was grateful. He was touched by this woman's kindness, and he didn't take it for granted. He wanted to know, was there some way he could be a means of blessing to her? But what do you do for the woman who has everything, right? So he sends his servant to ask her, "Is there anything we can do for you? Is there any way we can bless you? Do you want us to speak to the king for you?" Now, Elisha knew the king, King Jehoram, who was the king of Israel at the time, the son of wicked King Ahab. And Jehoram actually owed Elisha a favor, because in chapter 3, the previous chapter of 2 Kings, there was a rebellion where the Confederate armies of Judah and Israel
12: and Edom were fighting against the nation of Moab, and the people of God and their armies had no water. They had called on Elisha to pray, and God had miraculously revealed to the prophet that he was going to provide an abundance of water, which he did, and therefore the Moabite army was defeated. That's a long, complicated story you find in chapter 3. So God had used Elisha to help win a victory for the Israelite army. And so he says, do you want me to ask the king to return a favor? I don't need anything from him, but maybe I could ask him for something for you. Elisha isn't looking for anything for himself, but he's glad to use his influence to help someone else. So is there anything we can do for you? Do you want us to ask the king or the commander of the army for something? Now, you think about the things that this woman could have asked for in response to that blank check. Yeah, it'd be nice if I could have a bigger house so we could have more room, more stuff, more whatever. But she answers simply, I dwell among my own people. And he said, what then is to be done for her? Gehazi answered to Elisha, well, she has no son and her husband is old. Now let's just unpack that for a moment. First of all, this woman has no child. There is in that culture the shame of barrenness. To be married and not have a child was considered to be a curse. It was a shameful thing, not because God said it was shameful, but people considered God hasn't blessed you with children. There must be something wrong with you. And then this woman would have no male heir. Her family line, the family name would not continue in Israel. And then after her husband was to die, we see that he is older. He's likely to die before she does. She's likely to become a widow, and she's going to have no means of provision for herself after her husband dies. So this is a serious thing in that culture that a woman has no child. So here's a woman who has human reason for discontent, for resentment, for restlessness, but here's a woman who is satisfied with what she has. She has what she needs. She just says, I dwell among my own people. They say, what can we do for you? Ask us anything. She says, I'm fine. I have what I need. She lives among extended family, so she has their support, their protection. Now, that's not always going to be the case, as we'll see later in this series. And when it comes to the point where she doesn't have provision, God is going to providentially intervene to meet her needs in other ways. But she has what she needs right now. She's content with what she has. She has a husband. She has a home. And she's not focused on what she doesn't have, which is a child. She's using this season of life as it is, imperfect as it is, to reach out to others. She's not pining about her childlessness. She's still being a giver and nurturer of life. She's making a home. She's making a nest. She's serving others. And there's just no evidence that this woman, even though she doesn't have a child, the implication is that she can't have children, there's no evidence that she's bitter or that she's discontent. One commentator made this comment on this verse. He said, how few are there like this woman on the earth? Who is so contented with what he has as not to desire more? Imagine if somebody were to say to you, write your own ticket, write your own check. What do you want? What do you need? Would you have a long list in your heart, even if you didn't give it to them? Or could you say, I've got what I need. What I have is enough. Not even mentioning the fact that the one thing perhaps that she most longed for, she didn't have. She didn't bring that up. There's such a human tendency we have to crave more, not to be satisfied with what we have. And for many of us, what we have is never enough. And that is fueled by reading catalogs. I come to points in my life where I just have to toss the catalogs. I get a lot of them for some reason, and I know if I hold on to them, I'm going to be fueling discontent in my life. I'm really happy with what I have until I see all the things I don't have. And last year's styles are fine for me until I see all of this year's styles. And I know it's not just me. You know, that's one reason among many that I tend to stay out of malls. They don't help my spiritual life. They don't help me be more content. If you're not satisfied with what you have, you won't be satisfied with what you think you want. And I see in this woman a heart of contentment. And the scripture talks to us a lot about that. 1 Timothy 6, we read from that in the last session, but let me read another paragraph from 1 Timothy 6. Godliness with contentment is great gain. For we brought nothing into the world, and we cannot take anything out of the world. But if we have food and clothing, with these we will be content. That's simplicity, isn't it? Not having to have more, not having to accumulate, and not just stockpiling the stuff we have, but cleaning out our closets, getting rid of stuff, using it to bless and to benefit others. I looked at some things in my closet the other day, and there's some items that I have multiples of that I'm not using. And as I was studying this passage, a thought just ran through my heart. You need to get rid of some of this stuff. Now, I do that periodically, but I need to do it again. Maybe you need to do it again as well. There's an old-time minister named William Jay, lived in the late 1700s and the early 1800s, who wrote a piece about the Shunammite woman. And there's a fairly lengthy passage here. I don't like usually reading lengthy statements from other people on the program here, but I just thought this was so good. I want to read it to you on this whole issue of contentment as we see it lived out in this woman. He says, "The truth is that happiness does not depend upon external things, but upon the principles and dispositions of the mind. And therefore, that happiness is as accessible to us in our present state as in any imaginable one. You can be as happy with what you have now as you think you would be if you had stuff you don't have now." He goes on and says, "Cultivate, therefore, happiness within. Seek it not in a superior station, but in a contented mind. Endeavor to reduce your wishes rather than to enlarge your means. Guard against a roving mind. Make the most of present enjoyment and of actual possession in distinction from the future and the imaginary. Enter that school in which the apostle studied and was able to say, 'I know both how to be abased and I know how to abound. Everywhere and in all things I am instructed both to be full and to be hungry, both to abound and to suffer need. I can do all things through Christ who strengthens me.'" This pastor goes on to say, "Confide in the providence of your heavenly Father as concerned in fixing the bounds of your habitation." Let your Father decide, your heavenly Father decide how much space you need, where you should live, and what is good for you. "And trust him as engaged to make all things work together for your good. Leave him to choose your inheritance for you, and then in the end you will be able to acknowledge, 'The lines are fallen to me in pleasant places. Yea, I have a goodly heritage.'" He says, "You would do well also to remember that this is not your rest, that you were only strangers and pilgrims upon earth, and that in a very little time it will be a matter of indifference to you whether you have been poor or rich, splendid or obscure. Seek after a well-grounded hope of heaven. This will reconcile you to any privations you may be called to bear upon earth. And should you even walk in the midst of trouble, this will revive you, and you will be enabled to say, 'I reckon that the sufferings of this present time are not worthy to be compared with the glory that shall be revealed. For our light affliction, which is but for a moment, works for us a far more exceeding and eternal weight of glory.'" Seek after a well-grounded hope of heaven. Be content with what you have now, with what God has given you here, and then ground your heart and your hope and your affections in the hope of what is yet to come, the hope of heaven. Well, I see that heart of contentment in this woman, and that's the kind of heart I want to have as well. Well, verse 14, Elisha says to Gehazi, this woman who says she doesn't need anything, she has what she needs, she's content. Elisha says, "What then is to be done for her?" And Gehazi answers, "Well, she has no son, and her husband is old." So this is a great idea. This woman could use a son. She needs a son. She apparently would love to have a son. She can't have a son. There's no hope of her having a son. Humanly speaking, why bring this up? Because there's nothing that can be done about this. I mean, what can Gehazi do? What can Elisha do? This woman can't do anything. Her husband can't do anything. She has no son. Her husband is old. The implication is she's barren. So why bring it up? Well, it's humanly impossible, but God. God. So Elisha says in verse 15, "Call her
11: And when he had called her, she stood in the doorway. And he said, at this season, about this time next year, you shall embrace a son. Wow. Talk about reward for your hospitality. I mean, this was amazing. This must have been the last thing in the world this woman expected to hear. But Elisha discerned God's plan to bless this couple, to bless this woman with a child. And she says, no, my Lord, oh man of God, do not lie to your servant. But she's saying, don't mislead me. Don't get my hopes up if they're not going to be fulfilled. But verse 17, the woman conceived. And she bore a son about that time, the following spring, as Elisha had said to her. So here's a woman whose husband, at least, is old. She may have been past childbearing years herself. We don't know. She had no children. Jewish women were eager to bear children because that was the blessing of God. And here's a woman who was past the point of hoping that she could ever have a child. But God knows the unfulfilled longings of every person's heart. And in this case, God said, I'm going to grant you the desire of your heart. Psalm 113 verse 9 says, he makes the barren woman to be a joyful mother of children. Now let me remind you of what Pastor William Jay said in that long quote I read just a few moments ago. God may not bless you with the physical blessings that you're longing for. We have women in this room likely who can't have children. And that doesn't mean that you cannot be fully blessed by God. There's no promise in this story or in God's word that God will grant every longing of your heart, including that great longing that so many women have for a child.

0: have those unfulfilled longings. It's all right to have the unfulfilled longings. What isn't all right is to let that make us discontent, depressed, discouraged, or to become demanding that God fulfill those longings. So here God gives this woman that desire of her heart, but fills her with himself. And as one commentator says, thus did she joyfully experience that the God of Sarah and of Hannah still lived. God who had given Sarah a child in her old age, God who had given Hannah a child when she was barren, God in his providence and wisdom for his kingdom purposes chose to bless this Shunammite woman with a child when it was not humanly possible. This was something beyond her wildest dreams. And can you imagine the change that took place in that household? You know what bringing a child into your house does when you have the child at 22. Imagine at whatever age she and her husband were, and never thinking that there'd be a child in that home. They're probably the age of grandparents, and now bringing a child into their home. The change that came about, but also the joy that God brought to this woman. And going back to Pastor William Jay, he says, and thus, she who built a chamber for the man of God has the prospect of her house being built up in Israel. And she who had distinguished herself by her generosity and friendship is rewarded by the gift of a life the most precious. God is rewarding in this way this woman's graciousness and her generosity to the servant of the Lord. And I think of that principle in Scripture. Doesn't mean you'll be blessed with a husband or with a child because you're hospitable, but you will be blessed. Hebrews chapter 6, verse 10, for God is not so unjust as to overlook your work and the love that you showed for his sake in serving the saints as you still do. God knows how you're serving. He knows the behind the scenes ways that you serve. He knows the unapplauded ways that you serve, and he will reward. Proverbs 11, verse 25, whoever brings blessing will be enriched. Proverbs 11, verse 25, whoever brings blessing will be enriched, and one who waters will himself be watered. Or as Jesus said in Luke 6, give and it will be given to you. So as we look at this passage, I want to just remind us that there's nothing too difficult for God. There's no longing that God cannot fulfill if and when he knows that that's what will bring the greatest glory to him. And at that point, God can and he will, in his providence, grant the desires of your heart. But in the meantime, and even if God never grants those unfulfilled longings because he wants to glorify himself in a different way, that's where we must learn to trust God's provision and God's timing in our lives. Now look at this woman, and I'm just reminded that I don't want to waste any season of my life by pining for what I don't have, what I wish I did have, or what I do have that I wish I didn't have. But to be in the moment, to enjoy the season, and to use it to the fullest for God's glory. And then the reminder to give and to serve in whatever ways you can in this season of life. Ask God, how do you want me to use what you've given me to be a blessing and a means of grace into the lives of others? And watch God pour back into your life as your channel of blessing to others.
1: Nancy DeMoss Wolgemuth has been showing us the peace that comes from godly contentment. And it's true, contentment does bring so much peace. And I want to remind you as we close today that contentment and grief aren't mutually exclusive. 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

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Please be back for Revive Our Hearts.

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1: That was Revive Our Hearts with some great reminders about contentment right here on KHCB. Good morning once again. I'm Brian. And if you really think about it, guilt is expensive. It can steal your sleep, drain your energy, and keep your mind just stuck on something you wish you could undo. And that heaviness from guilt can stay with you for a really long time. So how do you finally deal with guilt instead of letting it just keep draining you? Well, Dr. Mark Jobe looks at some practical steps toward a clean conscience coming up in just about 4.5 minutes on the program Bold Steps. And hey, don't forget, Mercy Me is coming to the Woodlands on Saturday, October 31st at the Cynthia Woods Mitchell Pavilion. They'll be joined by Jeremy Camp and Tim Timmons and Sam Wesley. And if you go, be sure to stop by our KHCB booth to say hello. Find all the details right now at khcb.org/events. Again, that's khcb.org/events.
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3: How does a man decide to become a crooked cop? In my case, the road began with bitterness in my childhood. Dad was in construction, and we moved 12 times in 5 years, so I dropped out of high school at 16 to work as a plumber. Then I went to Buffalo and joined the U.S. Marine Corps. I developed my own yardstick to measure myself morally. I married my high school sweetheart, Elizabeth, and we went to church together in Hawaii, where I was based. But the gospel didn't sink into my self-sufficient soul. After I was discharged from the Marine Corps, I passed the exam for the police academy in New York City. That's when I decided to be a crooked cop. But God had other plans. While I was in training at the police academy, my wife wanted to go to church. To quiet her nagging, I went with her. 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Using scripture, he persuaded me to repent and trust in Jesus. I have never regretted my decision that day, and even became a police chaplain in Florida. After I retired, we became missionaries to people in the U.S. I'm Eddie Quinn, and I know, if the Son therefore shall make you free, ye shall be free indeed.
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10: It's 87 and partly cloudy.
11: Wind is from the northeast at 5 to 10 miles per hour. Today, thunderstorms with a high in the upper 90s. Tonight, partly cloudy with a low in the low 80s. Then tomorrow, clear with a high in the mid 90s. Tomorrow night, partly cloudy with a low in the upper 70s. It's 87 and partly cloudy.
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13: 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The most miserable people on earth are the people that they know God but are not walking with God. Because now you know better. Now you've tasted. Now you know where you should be.

0: 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Mark is founding pastor of New Life Community Church in Chicago. I'm Wayne Shepherd. Today, as we move forward in our series, Breaking Free, What It Means to Walk Tall Again, we're going to be looking at how an unclean conscience can affect our minds and bodies in unexpected ways. 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Right now, let's get started with today's lesson from 1 Timothy chapter 1. Here's Mark Jobe.
1: You see, a corrupt conscience, it's like rust has set into your spiritual compass, and it's broken. Have you ever been around someone that's really pure of heart and maybe a little bit more innocent? And so they just, you know, to them, they see the good in everything. But then you go around someone that, well, maybe someone, for example, that everything is a sexual innuendo. And so they read into every, maybe there's someone at work like that, and everything you say, they kind of corrupt it and turn it into something like that. And you know that you're going to be around them, and to the pure, everything is pure. To the corrupt, everything's corrupt. They see the bad in everything. They see the corrupt in everything because their conscience has been corrupted. And then thirdly, he talks about the weak conscience. It says in a weak conscience is a conscience that is immature or oversensitive because improper teaching or understanding. In 1 Corinthians chapter 8, verse 12, it says, when you sin against your brothers in this way and wound their weak conscience, you sin against Christ. Let me put it this way. A weak conscience is a conscience that may run into stumbling blocks because of someone else's actions. For example, let's say that you've never had a problem with alcohol, never had a problem with drinking, and so you're a believer. And to you, it's no big issue to go to the local tavern, and while everybody's drinking out there, you drink a Mountain Dew, and they're having their Jack Daniels, and they're having their Bud Lights, and they're getting buzzed and drunk, but you're having your Mountain Dew, and it doesn't affect you, and you talk to them, and you're in that environment, and it's no big issue. But there's a brother at your home group, let's say, that they come out of a background of alcoholism. And before, their life was, I get drunk, I get blasted, it's partying, and I'm trying to break out of this, and it's really difficult for me, and it's hard, and I'm fighting every weekend not to go to the bar scene, not to go to that old scene of pick up and hang out and get high and get drunk, and it's really, really difficult to leave it behind. But since your conscience is not bothered by going to the tavern and having a 7-Up, you invite this brother along with you, and you say, hey, want to hang out with me? And they say, yeah. And they go with you, and you're driving. You say, where are we going? We're going to the tavern. You see, your conscience is strong and clear, and you don't have any problem with that. But as soon as that brother with a weaker conscience walks into that tavern, then suddenly all of the temptations he's been fighting start to drag him down. And he tries to resist and he tries to say no, but your strong conscience has led a brother with a weaker conscience into a tavern, and before you know it, your conscience has become a stumbling block to them because now they're back to the same old thing. They've opened up the door and they're getting drunk again and high again, and you say, well, how did this happen? Well, I was staying away, but this brother took me there. You see, your conscience has become a stumbling block to a person with a weaker conscience. Am I making sense here? You see, it's not just, is this good for me? You have to ask yourself, is this a stumbling block to others? This is a stumbling block to others. And sometimes what is not a stumbling block to us becomes a stumbling block to others, and our conscience can lead a person with a weaker conscience into a difficulty or into sin. So, he goes on to tell us, here's what happens when we have a troubled conscience. When your conscience is not clear and you're living with a defiled conscience, a conscience that is weighed down, a conscience that has stuff, unfinished business on it, then this is what happens. Listen to what it says in Psalms chapter 32, verses 1 through 4. Blessed is he whose transgressions are forgiven, whose sins are covered. Blessed is the man whose sin the Lord does not count against him, and in whose spirit is no deceit. You know how great it is to live with a clean conscience? How good it is to go to bed at night and not toss and turn because you feel like, I don't want to think about what's the things that I've done or need to get right. You know the freedom of feeling like when you come into a house of worship that you can worship God without shame? Do you know the liberty of being able to know that you're not perfect, but you are forgiven, and everything that God has called you to deal with, you've dealt with, and so you have a clear conscience? When someone asks you to do something, you don't say, well, no, I can't because I don't know. I just don't feel right. No, you have a clear conscience. There's no guilt. There's no shame. There's no foothold that the enemy has on your life. You're clear. You're clean. You're walking well before the Lord. No one's perfect, so no one, I'm not talking about perfection. I'm just talking about a clean conscience. The gift of a clean conscience is powerful. In fact, David in the psalmist says, blessed is he whose transgressions are forgiven, whose sins are covered. Blessed is the man whose sins the Lord does not count against him, and in whose spirit there is no deceit. In other words, blessed is the man who's dealt with his issues. On the other hand, he says, when I kept silent, my bones wasted away. Through my groaning all day long, for day and night your hand was heavy upon me, and my strength was sapped. If your conscience is not clear, there are three things that happen to you. Your physical health deteriorates. Do you realize that your spiritual condition can drag your physical health down? Your physical health deteriorates. He said, when I kept silence, my bones wasted away. That's another way of saying I just felt lousy physically. I felt worn down, beat up. You know, how many of you, when you're struggling with anxiety or working through stuff in your life and you know things aren't right, you go to bed at night and then you wake up and you feel like, I feel like I just got run over by a truck and I should feel like I have energy for the day, but I feel like I got up and I don't feel rested. Because your conscience is dragging things around that it shouldn't be dragging around. He says, through my groanings all day long, he implies that he's sort of in pain, in spiritual pain all day long. His inner joy has been diminished. He no longer has joy. He's groaning instead of laughing. He doesn't have joy. Let me tell you something about energy. Scripture says that the joy of the Lord is my strength. When I have no joy, I have no strength. The more joy you have in God, the more energy and strength you have. But when you lose your joy, you lose your strength, which is the third thing. When I don't have a clear conscience and it's there, motivation and energy are sapped. He said, for day and night your hand was heavy upon me and my strength was sapped. It's like all the strength I had was sucked out of me. What's doing this to David, the psalmist? What's doing this to him is an unclear conscience. My conscience is not clear, and because I carry the weight of a bad conscience, my energy's sapped, my body feels heavy, my joy is gone. I'm just dragging myself through life because my conscience is not clear. I don't feel right with God. I feel like I'm carrying things, unfinished business in my life. And some of you feel like that today. You say, I know what you're talking about. I feel it. Well, let me talk to you as we close our time together. Let me talk to you about steps towards getting a clear conscience, because I believe you can walk out of this place having taken the steps that you need to have a clear conscience. Let me take you to another passage, Matthew chapter 5, verse 23 through 24, the words of Jesus. Jesus said, therefore, if you are offering your gift at the altar, in other words, if you're ready to worship God and offer something to God, and there you remember that your brother has something against you, and there you remember that you have unfinished business, relational unfinished business, leave your gift there in front of the altar. First go and be reconciled to your brother, and then come and offer your gift.
0: 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Now, let's get back into the second half of today's study. Mark has a final word for ways we can move from a guilty conscience to a clean conscience by getting our compasses unstuck.
1: The first thing I want you to understand is that he's in worship. You know, there's something about worship that causes us to hear the voice of God more clearly. There's something about worship that magnifies the voice of God. There's something about worship that clarifies the fog. Let me tell you this, if you're not walking right with God, you don't like to worship. Period. Because worship is something intimate with God. You're exposing your soul to God. It's something that is very close. It's like if you and your wife are not getting along, she doesn't want to be romantic with you. If you don't feel close and you're not getting along, you put your hand on, she goes, stop. Come on, baby. You know, no, don't baby me. It's kind of like that husband who, it was time to go to bed, and his wife was curled over on one side of the bed, all the way on her other side. And he came in and said, here, honey, I wanted to give you a Tylenol. She said, I don't have a headache. He said, I got you. He was so used to her, you know, every time he reached over to her, I got a headache. He wanted to make sure she didn't have a headache in advance because some of you husbands like that. You said, you didn't get anything out of this message except that one. I'm going to use that, Pastor. I got that down. I'm going to offer the Tylenol ahead of time. I got that down. But here's the thing. If your wife's not close, if you're having an argument and things are bad and there's controversy there, then she's going to shy away from intimacy and she's going to pull away from that. Why? Because intimacy belongs to those that are doing well with each other. Then it flows naturally. Worship will be unnatural for you if you're not right with God. When you're right with God and you're walking right with him, then you can engage in worship because it's a natural thing. But if you're not right with God, you won't want to worship. And so he says, therefore, if you are worshiping, if you're offering a gift at the altar, and there you remember that your brother has something against you, there you remember that there's a relational issue that's not fixed, stop there, go make it right with that person, and then come back and worship. And you say, some people think they can be right with God and be wrong with others. It doesn't work that way. Your relationship with God is affected by your relationship with others. The Apostle John told us in 1st, 2nd, 3rd John, mainly in 1st John, how can you say you love God and hate who you can't see and love your brother who you can see? Once in a while, I'll run into people that'll tell me, oh no, me and God, we're like this. We're tight. Like this. We're tight. I hate that person. I hate that person over there. I can't stand that person. Don't want it. But me and God, we're tight. No, don't give me that. You cannot be tight with God and hate other people. Impossible. It doesn't work that way. You cannot be close to God and hate your wife. No, it doesn't work that way. Because if you're close to God, God will drive you to make things right with people. And every time you get close to God, he's going to drive you to forgive, drive you to make things right, drive you to get things right. That's the way God works. Your relationship with others affect your relationship with God. That's why Jesus said, when you pray the Lord's Prayer and forgive us our transgressions as we forgive those who transgress against us, or forgive us our trespasses, or forgive us our debts as we forgive those who have debts against us. And then he went on to say, for if you don't forgive, your heavenly Father cannot forgive you. You cannot be wrong with others and be right with God. God will cause you to fix your relational garbage because the people around you are made in the image of God. And every time you go to come to God, the Holy Spirit and the voice of God is going to say, fix that issue. And if you resist the voice of God and you say, no, I don't want to, then you're going to get more and more uncomfortable with coming to God. And after a while, you're not going to want to come to God. Listen, there are people that have shipwrecked their faith because of an unclear conscience. There are people that want to come here and be right with God, but if being right with God means that they have to forgive someone, they don't want to hear it anymore, so they start walking away from God, and they start drifting away from God. And eventually shipwreck their faith because of an unclear conscience. So first of all, he says, remember, when you're in the presence of God, if God brings something to your mind, remember, I love the word he uses, remember, if you have something against it, God will bring things to your mind, your offering, and there you remember, because the Holy Spirit brings it to mind, he brings to mind what you need to fix. Then the second step is this. Leave your gift there at the altar. Go first and be reconciled to your brother. Step two is reconcile to God and others. Hebrews chapter 3 verse 15 says, today if you hear his voice, do not harden your hearts as you did in rebellion. So if you hear his voice and you remember, then he says, go do something about it. Go get things right. Don't live with unfinished business and an unclear conscience in your life. Go make things right with that other person. Reconcile with that other person. And then number three. And by the way, you may go to make things right with another person and they don't want to be right with you. It doesn't matter. They can't hold you in debtor's prison. If you release them, they're released, even if they don't release you. You understand that? You may forgive someone that doesn't forgive you. You may release someone that doesn't release you, but they can't hold you in debtor's prison. If your conscience is clear and you've released them and forgiven them or made things right, then you've done your part. Number three, then come and offer your gift. In other words, get back to worshiping God. Get back in the right place with God. Get in the place where God can speak to you. And so that's how you clear your conscience. You come before God. If God reminds you of something you need to do, do it. Go do it quickly. Take that action step. Reconcile yourself. And then get back to worshiping God. Listen, some of you have not worshiped God freely, powerfully, and deeply for a while because you have an unclear conscience. Some of you miss God. Not because God has left, but because you've hardened your heart and you miss the closeness to God. God hasn't left you. God, listen to me, look up at me. God never, never leaves us. Never. We are the ones that walk away from him. We are the ones that harden our heart towards him. God, listen, the Father God that we serve, you may have had a father that abandoned you, walked away from you, things got tough and he said, I'm out of here. You may have had a father that was emotionally distant. You may have had a father that left you when you were 5 years old and you never saw him for the rest of your life. Listen, your father, your heavenly father is not like that. God never will leave you, never. It's not in his nature to leave you, abandon you, walk away from you. That's not God. God will never leave you. You may harden your heart. You may raise the barriers. You may close yourself to him, but it's not God leaving you. It's you allowing yourself to drift away from the God that loves you, the God that's pursuing you, the God that is extending his hand of relationship with you. And so some of you miss God, not because God has walked away, but because you have allowed yourself, because of an unclear conscience, to drift away from God. And here's what I know, if you have the Holy Spirit inside of you, you cannot be content and happy and fulfilled with an unclean conscience. The most miserable people on earth are the people that they know God, but are not walking with God. Because now you know better. Now you've tasted. Now you know where you should be. Before, you had no excuse. You were out in the world and you just went to the world because that's what you knew. Now you know God. And when you're not in a relationship with God, it makes you cranky, crabby, miserable, unhappy. I want you to have the gift of a clear conscience. I want that compass to work well. I want you out of the fog of confusion. And I know the way that that works is that when you respond to God through the conviction of the Holy Spirit, so you've heard it. Maybe the Holy Spirit is challenging you right now to stop and clear your conscience by confessing and repenting of something in particular that's been holding you back. I desire that you would have a clear conscience so that you could go forward in what God has called you to do.
0: 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That's Mark Jobe here on Bold Steps with a message titled Living with a Clean Conscience. 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Well, that's all the time we have today. Tomorrow we'll begin a series titled Not Alone. 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
2: 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Now, despite what some people say, there's nothing wrong with owning nice things. A nice house, a newer car, the right clothes, the latest phone. None of those things are inherently bad. The danger, though, comes when we start using what we own to measure our worth. And I think that can happen more easily than any of us realize. But the gospel gives us something far more secure. In Christ, our worth rests in the fact that we are already deeply loved and treasured by God. Pastor Philip Miller looks at what it means to be treasured by God, coming up in just about 3.5 minutes on the program, Living Hope. 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
4: 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When Jesus said in John 14:1, "Do not let your hearts be troubled. 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Could it be that clarity begins when we stand at the foot of the cross?
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10: Our possessions have a tendency to possess us. We look to wealth to give us significance, security, or satisfaction in life. And then having built our identity around gaining those riches, they become a part of us. And we find ourselves holding on tightly. We find ourselves unable to let go.
11: Welcome to Living Hope with Pastor Philip Miller. I'm Pastor Larry McCarthy, and we are so glad you've joined us for this series on identity traps. Now, Pastor Philip, that's a heavy thought. Our possessions can possess us. And in the message that you're going to talk about today, we're going to see that, aren't we?
10: We are. So we're tracing with Zacchaeus, right? The wee little man who climbed the tree to see Jesus. And of course, he's a tax collector. He's built his life around opulent wealth. He doesn't care what people think of him as long as he's rich and he can walk around and have all the status in life. But it's never been enough for him. He still hasn't found what he's looking for. And so when Jesus comes to town, he's got to see Jesus. He climbs a tree in desperation. I've got to see Jesus. I've got to see Jesus. He's looking for something, searching at a soul level. And then Jesus invites himself over to Zacchaeus's house. And it turns out to be this beautiful moment of transformation where the possessions that used to possess Zacchaeus's soul, that's what he was living for. That's where he thought he'd get significance in life. All of a sudden, his grasp on all of that is loosened as he finds a better significance that is found in the love of Jesus and the acceptance and the approval and the welcome that Jesus is. Jesus becomes his greatest treasure, and that treasure transforms Zacchaeus's life.
11: Stay tuned after the message because Pastor Philip and I will speak to the hearts of those who are exhausted from trying to earn their worth. Now, let's go to the pulpit of the Moody Church for part three of the sermon, Zacchaeus, Seeking Significance Through Possessions. Grab your Bibles. Our text is in Luke chapter 19.
10: Of all the people in town, Jesus singles out Zacchaeus, the outcast, the scorned, the despised, the guilty, and invites himself over to stay as a guest in his home. Table fellowship in this honor-shame culture of the first century was the primary way you established who was in and who was out of your social group. No self-respecting Jew would eat with tax collectors. Nobody, much less stay as a guest in the house. But Jesus did. Jesus did. Now, does Zacchaeus deserve this? Does he deserve it? No. This is grace. This is all grace. Grace has found Zacchaeus. So we have Zacchaeus lost, found, and now free. Now free. Luke 19. 6 to 10. So he hurried and came down and received him joyfully. And when they saw it, the crowd, they all grumbled, "He's gone to be the guest of a man who is a sinner." And Zacchaeus stood and said to the Lord, "Behold, Lord, the half of my goods I give to the poor. And if I have defrauded anyone of anything, I restore it fourfold." And Jesus said to him, "Today salvation has come to this house, since he also is a son of Abraham. Don't disown this man, for the Son of Man came to seek and to save the lost." What a remarkable transformation in Zacchaeus' character. Zacchaeus gives away half of his wealth. Half of his wealth. Boom. Writes a check to the poor. And he pledges, "I'm going to repay everybody I've ever cheated four times, not just with interest, fourfold. I'm going to pay them back." How very different is this response from the way the rich young ruler responded to Jesus in Mark chapter 10. This is what happens there. Mark chapter 10, 17 to 22. "And as he was setting out on his journey, a man ran up and knelt before him," Jesus, "and asked him, 'Good teacher, what must I do to inherit eternal life?' And Jesus said to him, 'Why do you call me good? No one is good except God alone. You know the commandments: do not murder, do not commit adultery, do not steal, do not bear false witness, do not defraud, honor your father and mother.' And he said to him, 'Teacher, all these I've kept from my youth.' And Jesus, looking at him, loved him and said to him, 'You lack one thing. Go, sell all that you have and give to the poor, and you will have treasure in heaven. And come, follow me.' disheartened by the saying, he went away sorrowful, for he had great possessions. You see, our possessions have a tendency to possess us. We look to wealth to give us significance, security, or satisfaction in life. And then having built our identity around gaining those riches, they become a part of us. And we find ourselves holding on tightly. We find ourselves unable to let go. And our possessions end up possessing us, you see? That's why the rich young ruler was disheartened here. He had great possessions, or more to the point, his great possessions had him. Zacchaeus does here what the rich young ruler could not do. Zacchaeus lets go of his great possessions. He grabs a hold of Jesus. He calls him Lord, you notice. Instead of being mastered by his possessions, he is now freed by the master, you see. And Zacchaeus's liberality is evidence that he's found a greater treasure and a richer significance. Do you see that? Zacchaeus' liberality is evidence that he's found a greater treasure and a richer significance. It's interesting. Jesus says, today salvation has come to this house. When? When did it come? Have you ever asked that question? When did it come? Was it before or after Zacchaeus gave away his stuff, his possessions? That's actually a really important timeline. That's very important. If his salvation came after his radical generosity, then he gained his salvation by his good works, which is not the gospel, right? Ephesians 2, 8 and 9, for it is by grace that you are saved through faith, and this not of yourselves. It is a gift of God, not by works, so that no one can boast. No, Zacchaeus's radical generosity here is the result. It's the overflow. It is the fruit of the salvation that has already come into his life. He is giving from salvation, not for salvation. So when exactly did salvation come to Zacchaeus's house? Well, we don't know for sure, but I suspect it happened as he welcomed the grace of Jesus' pursuing love. Somewhere in there, Jesus saw him and knew him and chose him and called to him by name and invited himself over. And somewhere in that moment, Zacchaeus realized the significance he has always been longing for, to be seen, to be known, to be chosen, to be called, to be pursued, to be valued, to be loved, to be treasured by Jesus is better than all the treasures of the earth. At some point it dawns on him, this is what I was looking for. And salvation has come to Zacchaeus' house, because salvation is not a contract, it's not a prayer you pray, it's a person, the person of Jesus Christ. And that's why Zacchaeus can suddenly let go of all the things that he's held dear for so long. He finally is able to give it away because he's finally free. He finally realizes his significance wasn't in what belonged to him. His significance was in the one to whom he belonged. Friends, the significance our souls desperately need is found in being treasured by our Father. The significance our souls desperately need is found in being treasured by our Father. Dear friends, do you realize that you were loved into existence by a God who made you in order to share himself with you forever? That in love, Jesus came to redeem and rescue you, to offer up himself for you, so that you can come home to the Father and live in this world not as an orphan fending for yourself, but as a child who belongs to a good Father. Friends, from eternity past, God has seen you, and he knows you. He has chosen you and called you by name. Have you ever had someone of note, of fame or whatever, actually remember your name? Do you know how much it would... Do you realize the God of the universe knows you by name? He loves you and sent his son for you. And he calls you to himself. He pursues you in love. He has valued you from all eternity past. He loves you more than you know. And to be treasured by your Father is better than all the treasures of this earth. Friends, that is a significance that is durable and is strong. It's a treasure beyond measure. It can never be shaken. It won't ever be taken. All the wealth in all the world will never be able to give you the significance your soul desperately longs for. But it can keep you away from the one who can give you that significance. Wealth is an awful rival to the treasure you have in relationship with God. Jesus said it this way in Matthew 16:26. For what will it profit a man if he gains the whole world and forfeits his soul? It is possible to have everything and actually have nothing. It is also possible to have nothing and actually have everything. That's why Jesus says, Luke 6:20, blessed are you who are poor, for yours is the kingdom of God. There's no greater treasure than to be treasured by our Heavenly Father.
11: 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I'm Pastor Larry McCarthy, and you know, day after day, this ministry stays on the air because of people just like you, people who've chosen to invest in it. 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We're glad you've joined us today as we disarm Zacchaeus's trap. Pastor Philip, is it really possible? Can it be true that we're actually treasured by God? Is it possible?
12: It's a beautiful, beautiful notion. Yes. And it is true, right? It's the story of the Bible in many ways, right? We were created by God in his image, crowned with glory. He made us just a little lower than angels, but he placed dignity and worth and value. He named us after himself, right? Bearing his image and likeness in the world, we have worth and dignity. And then even though we sinned and rebelled and went off and started building our identities around all the wrong things, trying to find our significance like orphans in the universe, scrounging around and trying to do it with the creation instead of the creator. So we run after money and possessions and all the stuff of life, just like Zacchaeus did. But even though we, in so many ways, stiff-armed God and ran the other way, in love, he pursued us. He made us his treasure, sent his son to die for us, redeemed us. Jesus redeemed us with his own blood. The price of our salvation was Jesus, his own life sacrificed for us. That's how much God values us, and he's wanting to redeem us. He's esteemed us. And now in Jesus Christ, that if we are beloved children of God, we've been crowned with glory. We're sons and daughters of the King, adopted. That means we're his treasured possession. That's what scripture says. And if our lives are hidden in him and we are indeed the bride of Christ, destined to fall into his arms forever, like he treasures us at the cost of his own life and into full redemption and glory forever. Like, talk about being treasured, right? That kind of love and embrace and commitment, there's a significance there that is way better than anything you could buy on earth, you know? It makes stuff look really cheap when you've got that kind of treasure waiting for you. And so, you know, Jesus says, don't store up treasures here on earth as if that's all you had to live for, was what you could build for yourself. Like, your treasures need to be in heaven. Your treasures need to be beyond the walls of this world in the things that really matter. And when you're treasured by God himself, that's the greatest treasure of all.
11: Amen. You know, I'm sure our listeners are thinking, because as we talk about something that's just so important, people put a lot of energy and time, and they just come out exhausted trying to keep up or prove their worth. But when Jesus gets a hold of their life, everything else now gets redefined, who they are and also how they now define success.
12: Yeah, and it really is, it does change kind of the whole operating system of your life, right? Instead of trying to strive after and earn and achieve and accumulate a sense of significance for yourself, as if that's the only way you could get it, that sort of orphan-hearted, I've got to go get my significance, no one's going to give it to me. I've got to go earn it. I've got to strive for it. I've got to grasp for it. I've got to achieve it, accumulate it, and keep it safe and make sure no one touches it. That kind of desperate, self-oriented living is very orphan-hearted in the universe. No one else is watching out for me. It is an exhausting life, isn't it? It's very burdensome. And it's endless, as we've been saying, all the stuff we ever possess, it'll never be enough to secure us, and we can't take it with us, so we lose it in the end. We need something better, more durable at the end of the day. And so there is this pivot that we've got to make, which is to believe that what the gospel says is true, that we are indeed beloved children in God. We have a new identity that's been given to us by grace through Jesus. And that means we're significant in him, treasured by our Father in a way that nothing else on earth could ever provide. There's no significance at the end of the day in all this stuff, but there is significance forever when God is our treasure. And when he treasures us, that's the best.
11: This is Living Hope with Pastor Philip Miller. We're talking about identity traps, and Pastor, so now that I believe and I can appropriate that I'm treasured by God, that's really going to change how I acquire, use, and even keep money, isn't it?
12: Mm. Yeah, in a sense, it starts to loosen our grasp. Mm. You know, all these possessions that possess us, now all of a sudden, if that's not where my treasure is, if my treasure is actually God is my treasure, and his eternal life that he's given me is what I treasure most. And I'm resting in the treasuring that he has of my life, and I'm significant because he loves me.
11: Amen.
12: Then all the stuff, like, it, I don't need the status symbol in the same way. I don't need all the stuff properly.

0: by them, right? We want to be able to hold them loosely. We want to steward them and say, God, okay, of all the good things you've given me, you know, I want to give a substantial amount back to you in worship because you've been so good to me. I owe you that. And secondly, I want to be about what you're about. And I want to live as if you're my greatest treasure. And so I don't want to hold on to this world as if it's all I've got. You know, you can have all this world. Give me Jesus, right? So I'm going to open my hands, and it just changes my whole relationship with stuff. Now I don't have to run after it like everybody else around me, like the Gentiles, everybody running after stuff, thinking that's what life's all about. I can actually seek first the kingdom of God and his righteousness and trust that the Lord will be taking care of me in every way. And so it does, it frees us to actually, just be generous with the stuff we've been given in a way that only makes sense when God's our treasure.
1: So we're not talking about a philosophy or a way of life, but about the real relationship with the Lord Jesus Christ. So for someone who says, listen, I want to let my grip, I got to loosen my grip. You're right. I'm exhausted myself on doing this. Can we give them some practical steps that they can take right now?
0: Yeah. Well, I think the first thing is to really cultivate the sense of dependency on God, that he really is our treasure. To run those truths, preach the gospel to ourselves, like, God, you're my treasure. You're my all in all. You gave your son for me. You treasured me when no one else valued me. You've esteemed me and crowned me with glory. And in Christ, I'm now a child of God, and that can never be taken away. And so as you preach the gospel to yourself, as the Holy Spirit reminds you who you are in Christ, it starts to give you that center of identity where your significance is found in him rather than in your stuff, right? So that loosens your grip a little bit. And then you say, boy, my heart has been too captivated by my stuff, by my bank account balance or the nest egg that I've saved for myself. And of course, there's prudence in saving and all of these things. We're not talking about being dumb here, but we're also saying, we don't want to be owned by this stuff, right? And so how do you fight something that's starting to take ownership of your soul? That's where the discipline of giving is such a powerful tool to fight against this stuff, right? And so how do you know if you're living for God or money? Well, one of the tests is whether you're willing to actually sacrifice and give. And that's why, you know, the Bible always holds up 10% as sort of the guideline there. Why 10%? Well, it's just high enough that you're going to feel it. You can't do 10 and not notice it. Like, it will move the needle of your lifestyle, and it makes you start to do all the hard work of getting at the idols that grab a hold of your life and why you tend to overconsume and run after everything and live above your means and all the rest. So that giving is, I think, one of the most important levers we have to be able to express this new identity that we have in Christ, that from the grace we've received, now as our hands are getting loosened, we start become lavish and cheerful givers who love to give things for Jesus' sake. And that freedom is evidence of the transformation that's happening deep inside of our hearts.
1: Hmm. All right, beloved. I don't know about you. I said ouch a couple of times. You convicted? Well, good news is you don't have to stay there. We can all repent, and we can loosen our grip, and we can turn to God. Amen? That's the freedom the gospel brings. Hearts so changed by grace that we become cheerful, open-handed givers who love to give for Jesus' sake. And that transformed heart is the very difference our newest book, Marks and Moody, holds up to the light. Let me share a story with you from the book. When D.L. Moody first came to Chicago, he came chasing a fortune. He wanted to get rich. But when Christ took hold of his heart, that hunger for wealth simply fell away, and this poorly educated child of poverty gave his life instead to serving the poorest children in the city's slums. Now, I want you to contrast that with Karl Marx, whose whole system was built on envy of the wealthy and the endless grasping after what others had. That leaves us with this question. Are our hands closed tight around what we own, or open wide to God and to others? Pastor Erwin Lutzer and Dr. Greg Quiggle tell the story with a historian's care and a pastor's heart. And to request your copy of Marks and Moody, simply go to livinghopeoffer.com or call us 1-800-215-5001. 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

0: 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You can also write to us at Moody Church Media, 1635 North LaSalle Drive, Chicago, Illinois, 60614. Loosening our grip is only the beginning. There's one who wants to call us his very own. And next time, we'll talk about Esther's identity trap. Thanks for joining us for Living Hope, where you'll always find gospel truth for the journey of a lifetime. 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
1: 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I'm Brian, and that was Living Hope. Now, you've probably heard somebody say, money is the root of all evil. But that's not actually what the Bible says. 1 Timothy 6:10 warns us about the love of money. And that distinction matters, because money itself can do a lot of good. But the real question is what place money holds in our hearts. Well, Dr. Mike Fabares looks at how the love of money can rob us of contentment, coming up in about 4 minutes on the program Focal Point. Before we get to that, though, a listener recently told us that while recovering from an accident, KHCB's music became what they called a soothing balm on the days when the pain was severe. Isn't that powerful? So, how has God used KHCB in your life? Call us and tell us your story. The number is 832-922-4427. Again, 832-922-4427.
2: Some people describe it as God speaking the language of their heart. It's those small, deeply personal moments that feel too specific to be a coincidence. I'm Bonnie Sala with Reset. Renee heard God speak the language of her heart during a hard season of illness. A woman she had only met twice arranged for a care package filled with small comforts to be delivered to her home. A friend in another country she hadn't spoken to in years sent flowers. Her neighbor crocheted a small heart and left it at her door to say she was sending a hug. None of them could have known exactly what their gesture would mean to Renee, but God did. I felt God gently reminding me, I know you, I see you, I am here, Renee shared. The Bible Book of Psalms puts it this way, O Lord, you have searched me and known me. Not simply that God knows about us, He knows us. What encourages us, what comforts us, what makes us feel cared for, and what reaches the quiet places in our hearts that no one else can see. These moments aren't random. They're handfuls of grace from a God who knows you personally enough to time them exactly right. Maybe today you're wondering if anyone truly sees what you're carrying. Watch for the next one. Maybe you're also the one God wants to use. A phone call you feel prompted to make, a card, a meal, a small kindness that seems tiny to you, but is exactly what someone else needs today. You may never know how perfectly timed it turns out to be. So keep listening. He's still saying, I know you, I see you, I am here. Spoken exactly the way your heart needs to hear it. I'm Bonnie Sala. Ready to grow your faith? 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
8: It's 89 and partly cloudy. Wind is from the east-northeast at 10 to 15 miles per hour. Today, thunderstorms with a high in the upper 90s. Tonight, partly cloudy with a low in the low 80s. Then tomorrow, clear with a high in the mid-90s. Tomorrow night, partly cloudy with a low in the upper 70s. It's 89 and partly cloudy.
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10: The problem with money is you can't trust it, right? 1 Timothy chapter 6 says money is uncertain. It says, so don't put your hope there, put your hope in God. Not only in the span of your life will you take nothing with you, as it says in 1 Timothy 6, within the journey of our life, it's here and then it's gone. Doesn't mean the material issues of the world can't engross you. They can, but don't let it happen.

0: all need money to pay the bills. And according to the Bible, it's important to remember that money is not the root of all sorts of evil, but the love of money certainly is. 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
1: We have, don't we, a lot to be thankful for. And while I think most of us would readily admit that, yeah, I got a lot to be thankful for, we unfortunately aren't left after doing all that Thanksgiving with the kind of heart attitude that you might think would be left behind after all this giving of thanks. And maybe it's the odd and bizarre cultural juxtaposition of Thanksgiving and the most sacred shopping day of the year. Maybe that's part of the problem. Because on Thanksgiving, you wake up, get the paper, and of course, it's chock full of ads for stuff you don't have, right? Get to bed early because it starts at 4 a.m. and get out there and get all this other stuff. And while the world conjoins Thanksgiving with this bizarre marketing assault, it's not the way it is in Scripture. As a matter of fact, the giving of thanks in the Bible is conjoined with an elusive Christian virtue that God expects us to have when we give thanks. It's the elusive Christian virtue called contentment. And that really you would expect would go hand in hand with thanksgiving, but often it doesn't. We say, God, thank you for everything you've given me. Now, I got a few more things I just got to have. And that doesn't seem to make sense, at least from a biblical perspective. And if you have your Bibles, I want you to open up to Hebrews chapter 13. As while the world's busy assaulting us and telling us we need new cell phones, different clothes, perhaps this could be the most important kind of virtue to focus on. I mean, it's a good thing for us to make the ambition of our hearts as Christians. And before, by the way, we look at this passage and you think, well, this is some religious platitude that just can't be fully practiced in our day, not in the real world, because you can't live this way in our world. Just recognize that all these commands are given for people, and God assumes we're going to be living in the real world. He recognizes that your cell phone is going to die and you'll need a new one. He knows that your mode of transportation at some point will wear out and you're going to have to go get another one. He's all about the real world. God is not checked out to the realities of the world that we live in. It's not much different from the world that the first century church lived in. They needed stuff to live and we need stuff to live. So just know that the principle and the Christian virtue of contentment, it doesn't necessarily lead to a life in a monastery or a vow of poverty. As a matter of fact, that's a bit of an abuse of this principle. You can fully practice and apply this principle and live in the real world, because the issue of contentment, or its antithetical problem of sin that we often call materialism, really doesn't have anything to do with the amount of your paycheck. And it's really not necessarily tied to the size of your home. You may not believe it, but it's not necessarily connected to the kind of car you drive. Because materialism, or contentedness in our hearts, it's really a matter of our hearts. It's what goes on inside. You're either content in your heart, which may or may not be reflected by an amount of money that you have, or you're involved in something in your heart that the Old Testament called coveting and the New Testament like to call the love of money, and that's going on, and it's all something here. You can make minimum wage and have the problem or not have the problem. You can make a lot of money and either be contented or you could be covetous. There's no real necessary connection. So don't think that as we enter into this discussion. And also, let me correct another problem when we talk about contentment. A lot of people think that God somehow just wants to keep us needy and poor, and that's not the point either. You do recognize that commands about not loving money and being content, really, not only do they bring honor to God, not only does it keep our priorities straight, it'll keep your heart out of trouble. Because the road, as 1 Timothy 6 says, of loving stuff is going to lead to all kinds of problems in your life. You want to avoid this because it's an addiction. You realize that. And it's addiction that you and I need to avoid. It's not external, it's internal. So we're going to do some look in the heart here as we read these passages. We're going to do some diagnostics as it relates to what's going on in our spirit. But the scripture says this, as it relates to our hearts. Verse number 5. Hebrews 13:5 says, keep yourselves free from the love of money. And we've got a great play on words going here in this text. We talked about in verses 1 through 3, we talked about loving our brothers, talking about even loving outsiders, phileo, connected with these other words. And here we have another use of phileo as a compound. And don't love, literally, the word is silver, which for them was what their coins were made out of. The problem even with reading that is it creates a caricature in our mind of somebody on a pile of silver coins kind of tossing them in the air, you know, getting your paycheck in ones and kind of bringing it on your bed and kind of laying on it, you know. That's not the point, you realize. And yet it's a caricature which kind of frees us, you know, frees us with impunity from the problem. What it recognizes is not about loving a gold bullion bar or hugging hordes of cash. It's an issue of the heart. Something in my heart. And he says, the inverted virtue, that's the sin. Here's the virtue, verse number 5, and be content with what you have. Now, that even sounds good. There's something good and peaceful and serene about contentment, the concept, the word. And now here's some of the solution. Here's some of the keys to doing it. Because God has said, here's something that overrides all of this attraction to the material stuff that becomes an addiction. He says, I'm going to never leave you. This is a quote of Deuteronomy 31, and I'll never forsake you. A repeated and oft-repeated principle in Scripture. Jesus echoed these words, and lo, I'm with you always, even to the end of the age. I'm going to be with you. I will spiritually walk with you through this life. Then he says, in verse number 6, the writer of Hebrews says that ought to lead to confidence in our hearts. So we can say with confidence, and now he quotes Psalm 118, and we can repeat the psalmist's lyrics and say, the Lord is my helper. I won't be afraid. What can man do to me? Rhetorical question, nothing. I'm going to be okay. That is a kind of lifestyle characterized by peace. As it relates to material things, it's called contentment. The sin is the love of money, covetousness, materialism, we often call it. And we got to avoid it. Number one on your outline. We're going to, before I fill this in, let's look at Jesus's parallel passage. Sorry, psych. Turn with me to Matthew 6, okay? Because before I give you this word, I want to show you where we're getting it. Matthew chapter 6, Jesus in the middle of the Sermon on the Mount, and he's talking about materialism, as we often call it, but he doesn't use the word coveting. He doesn't use the word greed. He doesn't use the word materialism. He uses a different word, which is the indicative feeling that goes with the problem. It is what your heart will feel like if you have the problem of loving money, which won't be characterized by laying on beds of cash. It's a heart problem, and it feels like this. Are you ready? Matthew chapter 6, are you there? Look at verse 25. Matthew 6, 25. Therefore, Jesus says, I tell you, do not, what's the word? Worry about your life. Circle that word. That's what materialism, the love of money, feels like. It inevitably leads to a concern, a worry about the things of this life. Now, for that agrarian society, he goes right to the issues that are basic for sustenance in their life. He says, don't worry about what you're going to eat. Bottom of verse 25. Don't worry about what you're going to drink. Don't worry about your body and what you're going to wear. Is not life more important than food and the body more important than clothes? Isn't it just more than that? Now, for us, in our day, in the 21st century, you could replace some of those things that we worry about that are related to material things, right? We worry about our housing. We worry about our retirement plans. We worry about our investments. We worry about the markets and all that. What are you doing? Isn't life different more than that? Isn't it distinct from that? Your life does not consist of these things. Oh, I know you have to interface with them. But when you're worrying about them, it shows an undue interest in them, and that reveals a problem, and that is in Scripture, what we call materialism. It's the love of money. This is the indicative feeling we have. Okay, so number one on your outline, just to be diagnostic about it, you and I, to define what we're fighting here, let's put it this way, we need to fight the anxiety of materialism, because that's what it feels like. You're always worrying about stuff. Are my investments going to make it? Are we going to make it next month? Are we going to be able to retire when we want? Is this going to work out? Is this investment going to be profitable? It's an undue concern for those things that takes my mind, and here's the word that is translated worry. It's often translated anxiety. I've been giving you this word study many times, but it comes from the root word merizomai, and merizomai is the Greek word to divide, and your mind is divided. It's like you can't concentrate on life over here because you're worried about what I'm going to wear, what I'm going to eat, what I'm going to put on, what my 401k is doing, what my investments are doing, if we're going to be able to make that new client workout, and we're going to be able to get that summer home, or what about vacation next summer? Our minds are everywhere. They're scattered. Maridzimai, worry, anxiety. It feels like that. Our minds are pulled in different directions. And God doesn't want us to live that way. And he gives an illustration, don't misunderstand it, in verse 26, but the illustration is about brainless birds, bird brains, right? Birds that fly around in the sky, and they have no investments, they have no retirement plans, they don't even have a refrigerator. And Jesus says this, look at the birds of the air. They're not there, they're not very bright. He says, they don't sow, they don't reap, they don't store away in barns. Now here's the principle, yet your heavenly Father feeds them. They get it. At the end of the day, their bellies are full. God takes care of them. And he says, here's the rhetorical question. He says, you are much more valuable than they are. I mean, aren't you? Come on, think about this. God cares more about you than the sparrows hopping around at McDonald's waiting to get a dropped French fry. He cares more about you. And yet, he makes sure they get their fill. Now, again, don't take this principle the wrong way. It's not about being irresponsible. Great. I'm not going to do anything. I'm just going to live life irresponsible. It's not a license to irresponsibility, as we'll see. But it is a principle that if God loves the birds enough to take care of them, won't he take care of you? Why are you worried about it? And Jesus is trying to free us from this problem. And he says, worrying, by the way, doesn't do much. Okay, verse 27, who of you by worrying can add a single hour to his life? Yeah, worry is stupid. I mean, that's basically what the Bible is teaching. It doesn't do anything. Now, action may do something, and it may be helpful and prudent to do some things, but worrying doesn't. And most of our problem as it relates to the love of material things is that it causes our hearts to be worried. And we worry about getting all these things buttoned up. And the Bible says it just doesn't make any sense. Verse 28. Why worry about clothes? And he gives another illustration. Look at the lilies of the field. They're growing. They don't labor. They don't spin. They don't worry about what they're going to wear. And yet Solomon, in all of his splendor, was, you know, wasn't even coming close to being dressed like one of these. And he was trying real hard. If God knows how to clothe the grass of the field, which is here today, gone tomorrow, thrown into the fire, how much more will he clothe you? Now, here's the real root problem. Underscore this phrase. Oh, you of little, what? Faith. That's the problem. You don't trust me. God is saying through his son. You don't trust me. You don't have faith. You don't have confidence in God who, what's the context, cares about you. And you're worried about stuff? Why are you worried about stuff? Don't you know God cares for you? Isn't that the flavor and feel? We just read it in Hebrews 13. God's never going to leave you, never forsake you. Why are you so concerned about all this? The concern of Scripture for us, sorry, pardon the pun there, is that we are people that don't have this concern. The issue and the objective for your life is that we're free from that burden of concern. And so we should take this command seriously and recognize that if we let our hearts be consumed with these issues of what about this and what if that doesn't work out, we will by necessity grab, because we don't have faith in God, grab these things, pull them close as our life preservers. We will put our faith in them. And when we do, here's a passage for you to jot down, Ecclesiastes 5:10, you will never be secure enough in those. In other words, you will learn to love money and you'll have to have more of it to feel secure. And the more you love it, the more you'll have to love it. That's where we get to this concept of addiction. You will be addicted in having more. And if you love money, here's how Solomon put in Ecclesiastes 5, you'll never have enough. And whoever loves wealth will never be satisfied. And some of you know what that's like. We certainly know people like that. If we're not having that problem now, you'll never be satisfied. So the issue is to change the trust in our hearts, to cast out and fight this fearful anxiety, because the problem with money is you can't trust it, right? Some of us can stand up, testify to that, come to the microphone and tell your story. How many of us know the riches to rags stories of people that had it made and then it got unmade, right? Is that happening? I just heard one in the back here. Somebody telling me about another story. I've known people that have lived with everything going their way and all the money to spare and throw $100 tips around. They couldn't rub two nickels together in a matter of time. Why? 1 Timothy chapter 6 says, money is uncertain. And that's the great principle. And by the way, I'm quoting verse number 17. 1 Timothy 6:17, it says, so don't put your hope there. Put your hope in God. And that's the whole point of this passage. You want to free yourself from this obsession, this engrossment in material things? You just got to learn you can't trust it. It's not trustworthy. It's here today and gone tomorrow. Not only in the span of your life will you take nothing with you, as it says in 1 Timothy 6, within the journey of our life, it's here and then it's gone, right? We think we're doing great. Well, this is wonderful. Look at the investment of our home and it's going through the roof. And now, well, not so good. Actually, I'm upside down. Got the repo man around the corner. What's with this money thing? You can't trust it. It's not a constant. How do we know we have this problem? Well, you know, I've gotten rid of the caricature of throwing money around and getting my checks cashed in ones and rolling on it in my bed. You don't have that problem. I don't know. Do I really trust money? I don't. I trust God more. Well, here's a symptom of knowing that you're trusting stuff. Are you ready? Jot this reference down. We won't take time to turn there, but you know the Sunday school story. It's found in 2 Samuel chapter 24. 2 Samuel chapter 24. And the first time you read this, I'm sure like me, you scratched your head and you say, I don't get it. And you read it five or six times and you still say, I don't get it. You've got to take the broad view of David's life in 2 Samuel 24 to start to understand the problem with this last and dark and unfortunate chapter in David's life. David, at the end of his life, when he's ready to hand his kingdom over to his son, sends out the command to his commanders, and of course, he's the king. He's got an army and, you know, a standing army waiting to respond to any problems, and he makes his commander go out and number the troops. Do you remember the story now? Go number the troops. And you remember the Bible says God got angry at this whole thing. For counting? The sin of counting? I don't understand that. You read that 10 times and go, I don't understand. Why is God so upset with David counting his fighting men? Why? And until you get a big view of David's life and you start to see that the sin was not counting, there's no sin of counting what you've got, right? The sin was, it was indicative of a sinful heart that no longer trusted in God the way it did in earlier days. Was he trusting in his armor when he went out and stood in the shadow of Goliath to try and kill him that day? Oh, he didn't even wear armor. Why? Well, it didn't really fit. And he knew that I come to you in the name of the Lord, and the battle, it's God's. Didn't he write songs with those lyrics in the Psalms? The battle is the Lord's. He says a horse and a chariot, it's a vain hope. It's a vain hope because the battle is the Lord's. Remember that? And here's Goliath saying, you come against me with sticks and stones. And David said, no, I don't. I come against you in the name of Yahweh. Remember that? He came with trust in God, implicit trust in God. If he was going to win a battle, he said, God, you're going to have to be with me. I'm trusting you. At the end of his life, though, he's ready to turn the kingdom over. And now he's saying, well, how many men do we have? If Egypt comes against my son, what's going to happen? Is he going to be able to? How many men do we have? What's the army look like? What? What are you doing? He used to tell Jonathan, his best friend. Remember this? This is from 1 Samuel 14, verse 6. What a great statement. He says to Jonathan, he says, don't you know that Yahweh can save whether it's with many or a few? He's like slapping Jonathan. Come on, what are you talking about? God can do it. Let me tell you a story about the time I killed the big guy. Of course he knew that. The end of his life, though, he starts going, accountants, accountants, how much do we have? Are we going to be safe? Now, again, I know this is a military example, but it slides right over into the financial world for you and me, doesn't it? The question is, and I know Christian accountants aren't going to like this, but the question is, how often are you accounting for what you have? How often do you assess and reassess your provisions? Put it that way. How often are you just poring over, how's it doing? What's going on here? If you are obsessed with the accounting of your stuff, you don't even have to be obsessed, because I don't think David was obsessed with it. But if it is indicative of the fact that you're trusting more in your retirement fund than the God who will walk you into retirement, then you've got a problem and you probably love money. The Bible says that's the problem. You've shifted your faith from God to your 401k. Do you get that? And the Bible says, man, that's not good. The symptom is how often we assess and reassess what we have. Be careful. I know Christian accountants will email me this week and put us out of a job. But you know what? We go overboard in this regard, and it reflects our trust in the wrong thing. How do we fix it? If we're supposed to fight the anxiety of materialism, how do we fix it? This one's a bit wordy and a bit philosophical, but I think you'll catch the principle here. Let me give you a passage that you can do your homework on later. 1 Corinthians chapter 7, verse 31. 1 Corinthians 7, 31. And here's a statement again, a restatement of the fact we're going to live in the real world. You're going to have to buy a present. You're going to have to buy a new phone. You have to buy a new car. You're going to have to deal with the things of this world. But Paul makes this distinction in 1 Corinthians 7. He says, if you buy stuff, it's as though it's not yours to keep. If you use the things of this world, he says, as though not engrossed in them, which is a good English word for that word. It's an interesting word. But don't be engrossed in them. That's the principle. Now, here's what I want to say. Because the better stuff is better than the not so good stuff. How's that for a sentence? Homiletical award for that one, right? The better stuff is better than the not so good stuff. I mean, I'd rather have the iPhone than that cruddy little Ericsson flip phone, right? That would be better. So that's good stuff. And here's the problem. The better the stuff is, the more attractive it is to us, right? I'd rather drive that midnight blue Porsche Carrera than my Tahoe, my used Tahoe. I would rather do that. There's more appeal to that. It's a more attractive car. It's a sexy car, right? I mean, think about the analogies we use there. Because those things, the better things in life, the 7,000 square foot house on an acre overlooking the Pacific Ocean is a better house than the condo. That's better. It's more attractive. There's more appeal to that. So here's a principle. If you want to guard your heart against the anxiety of materialism, you have to admit that the material things of this world are attractive in increasing measure. And you have to, here's the protection. You have to create a dispassionate buffer around your heart. You have to create some kind of dispassionate buffer around your heart against, to guard you against the attraction of material things. There are attractive things in this world that you can't be engrossed in. Are you catching the analogy now? You have to put a dispassionate buffer. Doesn't mean that the things of the world aren't attractive. Doesn't mean the material issues of the world can't engross you. They can, but don't let it happen. Put a dispassionate buffer. It's a kind of like, okay, whatever. Yeah, that's better. I'm not going to be a fool, and I'm not going to deny reality. I'm just going to have that dispassionate buffer around my heart. I'm going to protect my heart. Yeah, that's great, but you know, whatever. You know, it is great. It's better, but I'm not going to be engrossed in that. It's a layer of self-protection, that dispassionate layer of self-protection.
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4: Man, isn't it great hearing Bruce's voice? Hey there, friend, I'm Brian. This is KHCB. Now, in Jesus' day, tax collectors were deeply unpopular with their fellow Jews. They worked for the Roman government, and they had a reputation for collecting more than people actually owed and then keeping that extra for themselves. So if you were given the task of choosing Jesus' disciples, would a tax collector make your list? I mean, probably not, right? But in Mark chapter 2, Jesus walks up to a tax collector named Levi, better known to us as Matthew, and simply says, "Follow me." No cleaned up reputation first. No proving himself worthy. Jesus called him right where he was. Pastor Alistair Begg looks at the surprising people Jesus called and what that teaches us about grace, coming up in about 3 minutes on the program Truth for Life, right here on 105.7 FM, KHCB Houston.
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0: 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And while you're at the concert, be sure to stop by the KHCB booth and say hello.
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0: What kind of people do you think Jesus calls to follow him? The religious, the morally upright, the kind-hearted, people who are eager to serve? Today on Truth for Life, Alistair Begg examines the unexpected calling of a most unlikely person.
1: Our scripture reading this morning is in Mark chapter 2, beginning at verse 13. Mark chapter 2 and verse 13. Once again, Jesus went out beside the lake. A large crowd came to him, and he began to teach them. As he walked along, he saw Levi, son of Alphaeus, sitting at the tax collector's booth. "Follow me," Jesus told him, and Levi got up and followed him. While Jesus was having dinner at Levi's house, many tax collectors and sinners were eating with him and his disciples, for there were many who followed him. When the teachers of the law, who were Pharisees, saw him eating with the sinners and tax collectors, they asked his disciples, "Why does he eat with tax collectors and sinners?" On hearing this, Jesus said to them, "It is not the healthy who need a doctor, but the sick. I have not come to call the righteous, but sinners." Some years ago, as a church, we took as a statement of purpose the 10 words to see unbelieving people become committed followers of Jesus Christ. And we have tried as best we can to keep that before us, not simply by keeping it in print, but also in approaching all of the opportunities and responsibilities that we have as a church in light of the awareness of the fact that Jesus, in leaving his disciples behind, promised them the power and authority of the Holy Spirit so that they might go out into the world and proclaim the good news of Jesus, baptizing people, making disciples, and establishing the work of the kingdom. And as much as we pay lip service to that, we recognize that there is an inherent danger in thinking that just because that is the phrase that we are able to rehearse and repeat, that somehow or another that may actually be happening, when in point of fact it might not. And one of the great questions that is before us as a church is to look around and to see just how seriously we believe it is important for us to take the command of Jesus to go out into the world and to make disciples. In other words, we face the risk that after a relatively short period of time, the comfortability of being in the companionable relationships with one another may dim our vision, may dent our enthusiasm for seeing unbelieving people become the committed followers of Jesus. And that is one of the great advantages in studying the gospel, and in this instance, the gospel of Mark, because very quickly in his gospel, he makes it plain that Jesus is absolutely committed not to putting together a religious club, but of reaching out to those who are, quite frankly, the most unlikely people ever to be included in his band of disciples. And the incident that is before us here in Mark chapter 2 is a classic illustration of this truth. It's not uncommon to hear people complain about how long it's taking them to see a doctor. I never know whether to make much of that or not. After all, most of the doctors I've ever met are incredibly busy, and they seem to be seeing people all the time. So I think some of us need to be a little more patient. Eventually we're seen, and often I think sooner rather than later. We always will be seen. It's hard to imagine a doctor who worked all his way or all her way through medical school and then decided that she didn't ever want to see patients. She just wanted to be a doctor, but no patients. "I'd like to be a doctor, but I don't ever want to see sick people." It would be a very, very strange thing. And for Jesus to refuse to deal with those who are despised and disreputable, who are the outscouring of society, would be equally absurd. And that lies at the very heart of this incident involving the calling of this man Levi, who's also known as Matthew elsewhere in the Gospels, to become a follower of Jesus. It is with this that we're going to spend our time this morning, looking directly at verse 14, and perhaps I should just read it again. "As he walked along, he saw Levi, son of Alphaeus, sitting at the tax collector's booth. 'Follow me,' Jesus told him, and Levi got up and followed him. It's almost just one long sentence, and it covers so much material. Prior to that, in verse 13, you will notice that Jesus is once again out in the lakeside area. The crowds are coming to him. There seems to be a balance here. At the end of verse 12, all the people were amazed. They'd never seen anything like this. And then once again, Jesus reverts to his prior pattern, and he moves out into an outlying area away from the crowds. The crowds come to him, and once again, as they sit or stand to hear him, he proclaims the good news. He tells them that the kingdom of God is near, that it is important for them, necessary for them to repent and to believe the good news. Yes, he touches their lives. Yes, he heals their sicknesses. Yes, he relieves them of demonic oppression, but he hasn't come as a miracle worker. He has come as a teacher of this good news. And so it is that in the course of his endeavors, he comes upon this scene. And it is in this little verse, 14, that we have the record of this radical change in the life and circumstances of this gentleman called Levi. When God calls a man or a woman, his callings never leave that person where they found him. If God speaks to you and calls you and you try and stand still, you will not be standing still, you will be going backwards. The callings of God never leave you where they find you. You will either follow on, you will either believe and obey, or you will be making a forlorn attempt to stand still. You will discover that you're going in the opposite direction. And this is certainly true in the experience of Levi. Now, when I read this week, and I have read this passage many times, and many of you will have done the same, I said to myself, you know, I think a little background would be helpful. Helpful first to me, and then helpful to you. Because we read that he was sitting at a tax collector's booth, and frankly, it doesn't really mean very much to us. After all, have you ever been in Capernaum at a tax collector's booth? I bet there isn't one in 1,000 that have been anywhere close to it, and even if we were in Capernaum, we wouldn't have known the booth if we had tripped over it. So, we read it, but what does it really mean, and what was the job that he was doing? Well, as best as I can understand, and of course there are limits to my understanding as becomes very clear week by week, but as best as I can understand, Levi was a Jewish tax official, probably working in the realm of customs and excise. So you ought not to think of him as the IRS. You should think of him more as a kind of border patrol, and you couldn't make the transition from one region into the other without paying tax, either on your movements as a toll booth collection, or more likely as a result of the materials that you were carrying from one place to the other. I remember well the delight of the customs gentleman in Newark when he asked me if I brought in anything that was over a certain amount of money, and I said, yes, I brought in my kilt. And he just couldn't wait to get his hands on that and charged me a dreadful amount of money for an outfit that had already cost me a dreadful amount of money. Well, that's exactly the kind of thing that Levi was doing. When Herod the Great, the miserable Herod the Great, whom you remember from the massacre of the children in Bethlehem, when he died, he divided his territory largely between three of his sons. Each had the name Herod, Herod Antipas, Herod Agrippa, and Herod Philip. And Herod Philip and Herod Antipas had regions that essentially bordered one another. They were separated by the Jordan River. And the point of departure into each community, the thoroughfare, if you like, the most obvious and normal one, would be through the town or the city of Capernaum. And there in that tax collector's booth would be people who were fulfilling those responsibilities, and in this particular instance, this man by the name of Levi. Now, this position, this job, was absolutely despised. These individuals were detested. His role would have been to secure the privileges of the region. Presumably a Roman official, usually known as a publican, would have purchased the tax base for an area. He would then hire under him tax collectors or customs collectors and so on. As long as he got his price for what that region was worth to him, he really didn't care from that point out whatever those tax collectors charged. So it was a wonderful opportunity for the tax collectors to charge whatever they liked. They knew the number they had to make in order to fulfill their responsibilities, and they were then able to devise elaborate ways whereby they could operate essentially two sets of books, one that was going back to the officials and the other one that was going under the table. And Levi, as a result of that, was actually as much an outcast socially as the leper was, whom we saw just a couple of studies ago. If we doubt this, then let me affirm it for you, that as a result of his willingness to fulfill this role, to be sitting in this tax collector's booth, number one, he would have been regarded as a disgrace to his family. His mother would not have been going out for coffee in the morning and letting everybody know how well young Levi was doing in his new position at the tax collector's booth. Indeed, she would have done everything she possibly could to explain his job in some way that would relieve her of the despicable nature of what was going on. A disgrace to his family. Secondly, he would be disqualified from ever serving as a judge or even being part of the judicial system as a witness. And thirdly, he would have been disbarred from the synagogue, from the opportunities of worship that would have accrued to him otherwise as a normal Jewish male. So if you rehearse that for a moment, you get the picture. He can't go essentially to church, he can't show up on jury duty, and his family regarded as a complete disgrace that ever one of their children was involved in such a dreadful engagement. Now, when I read a little more, I came across a variety of things that intrigued me, and this fits in the realm of intrigue. I think you know me well enough now to know what we're saying in terms of main things and plain things, and what is authoritative from the scriptures, and what is merely observation. If it is helpful, you go with it. If it is unhelpful, you exit out. But many of you X out a lot of stuff in any case, so there's nothing particularly difficult for you in that. But what I came across was inscriptions, ancient inscriptions that had to do with fish. They had to do with fish. And so, for example, one inscription described individuals in the region of Capernaum who were concerned with the toll on fish. So apparently there was, at least at some point, and it may not have been at this point, but it could have been at this point, some kind of toll on fish. So then that got me thinking, do I know any fishermen? Have there been any fishermen so far in the story that would have had to engage with this character or with his colleagues because of their work with fish? And of course, yes. We've got Simon, and we have Andrew, and we have James and John. We have the initial four that Jesus has called to be his followers. And then I said to myself, maybe Levi even knew the four of them. Maybe they were, as a result of their business practices, moving through his region. And maybe, as a result of the contact, he would have heard something of the words of Jesus and may even observe something of the works of Jesus. Oh, you say it doesn't say that there. I understand. But it doesn't not say it either. In other words, it is possible that Levi had a knowledge of Jesus before this encounter took place. In fact, I think it is likely that he did. I don't imagine that somebody in a place like Capernaum could be in Capernaum with somebody, namely Jesus of Nazareth, casting out demons, healing people, transforming the community in many, many ways, without that buzz running right through the community. And as you know, the person in the local newspaper office, or the newsagent store, at least in Britain, or in the average Starbucks, let's say, or Caribou, or whatever it might be, or the person that takes your ticket when you leave Hopkins Airport, those are the people that pick up all the bits and pieces, the buzz of the day, what's going on, did you hear so-and-so, just pleasantries, sometimes beyond the weather, sometimes only the weather. But it may well have been just as this, that one of the people said to the other, I haven't seen Simon and Andrew coming through the through here for a while. And somebody else said, no, you probably won't see them. And someone else says, yeah, and I'll tell you two more you won't see. You're not going to see James and Andrew. And Levi said, why not? And someone said, well, the four of them have become followers of Jesus of Nazareth. They pulled their boats up, folded the nets, left it in one case with their father, left the family business behind, and they've gone off as followers of Jesus. And Levi might have sat there and said to himself, wow, I wonder what that's like. I wonder what that's like. There may be some here this morning, and that's exactly where you are. You've heard the story, maybe even a family member, a friend, a work colleague who's told you that he's become a follower of Jesus. And there's evidence to suggest that that has actually happened. His words have changed, his lifestyle has changed, she's become altogether different from what she was. She's still the regular person with the same DNA, she still has the same personality, she's still melancholic, he's still effusive, whatever it might be. But no doubt that he's become a follower of Jesus, and you find yourself saying, wow, I wonder what it would be like to be a follower of Jesus. Do you really? Would you like to become a follower of Jesus? Nobody who ever wanted to be a follower of Jesus was turned away. You can never want to be a follower of Jesus and find that he tells you you can't. Well, Levi's about to find out. And just as the leper had probably had no one other than another leper touching him for a very long time before Jesus touched him, so Levi would have grown accustomed to people despising him and saying things about him that weren't exactly commendatory. After all, he was not a member of the sort of ruling class. He was not a member of the acceptable people in society. He was despised, he was rejected, he was an outcast. He was socially unacceptable. In fact, he would have been perfectly used to people telling him where to go. They put their money in for the excise, and he said, thank you very much, Mr. Benjamin. And Benjamin says, hey, Levi, you know where you can go, don't you? He come home at the end of the day with abuse ringing in his ears. People calling him out. You murderous creature. You stinking cheat. I hate you. I despise the fact that you work for the Romans. You are despicable the way you steal from your own people. Those would have been the words he heard. The people didn't go by and say, thank you very much for doing such a wonderful service for the Roman authorities. We all appreciate it very much indeed. No, no. And then look at verse 14. He hears something very, very different. Here in the place of his dubious business practice stands Jesus. And Jesus is not telling him where to go. Jesus is telling him where to come. Jesus is actually issuing to him a command, a different kind of command. It's not get out of here. It is come here. In fact, it is straightforward. Come, follow me, Jesus told him. And Levi got up and followed him. Notice both the brevity and the authority of this word from Jesus. There's no great speech, no great elaborate diatribe, no great explanation. Just a striking command. Follow me. Because you see, the word of Jesus is not like the word of any other person. The word of Jesus in this instance is not only marked by brevity, it's also marked by authority. And that word of Jesus is recorded for us in the Bible, and the Bible is marked by the authority of Jesus himself. That's why we pay attention to the Bible. That's why we talk about the Bible as being authoritative in and of itself.

0: It's the same record. After this, Jesus went out and saw a tax collector by the name of Levi sitting at his tax booth. "Follow me," Jesus said to him. And Levi got up, now here's the phrase, and left everything, and followed him. He turned his back on his illicit business. He realized that if he was going to follow Jesus, he couldn't follow Jesus and stay the way he was. The command is clear, the response is immediate, and it is total. And leaving everything, he went out to follow him. One of the reasons, I think, for so many people's disinterest in the claims of Christ is because they never hear the claims of Christ. Now, you may be wondering about Christianity, and you're here today, and one of the things that put you off is, frankly, it just seems like such a soft option. And you find yourself saying, I don't really know why there's much to bother about in relationship to it. I mean, I don't know if I want to be involved or I don't want to be involved. It seems so trivial. Oh, forgive us if we've suggested that in any way, or if your friends have done so, trying to make it more attractive to you, trying to, as it were, lower the barriers so that you can come in at your own level and on your own basis. If the church, in endeavoring to win people, takes the message of Jesus, dilutes it, minimizes it, compromises it, so that people may see it as a soft option, it is no surprise when the people look at it and say, who cares? Levi, follow me. When? Right now. But, follow me. And Levi got up, and he followed him.
1: 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Are you in the kingdom or just near the kingdom? 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
2: 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Now, history is full of victory celebrations. Roman generals return from battle to enormous triumphal processions through the streets of Rome. When World War II ended, crowds poured into city streets all over the world to celebrate. And even in modern times, nations have held massive parades

0: to welcome troops home after a military victory. Those moments are designed to make one thing unmistakably clear. The battle is over, and somebody won. Now, Revelation chapter 19 describes an even greater victory still to come. What will that moment look like, and what does it mean for the hope Christians have today? Well, Pastor Erwin Lutzer looks at the extraordinary return of Jesus, coming up in about 4 minutes here on Running to Win on KHCB.
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3: My wife and her family were out for a swim in the nearby river. They'd invited their pastor to go with them, and he was pretty much a pool swimmer. The pastor wasn't aware of the whirlpool in that water near the bluffs that overlooked the river. He got too close and suddenly got sucked into that swirling water. He'd already gone down twice when he finally managed to get one yell for help. My father-in-law responded immediately. He went in for the rescue, and he saved his pastor's life that day. Well, I'm Ron Hutchcraft, and I want to have a word with you today about everyday stuff, never everyday again. My father-in-law was not a professional lifeguard. Had he waited for one that day when his pastor's life was at stake, his pastor would have died. But this was a man who knew that he was the one that was there, and the responsibility for the rescue rests with the one who is where the dying person is. Right? Well, especially when it comes to the people near us who are going down spiritually. Once you realize the ultimate reason why you are where you are, your everyday activities, they'll never be every day again. Consider the example of the young woman in our word for today from the Word of God in 2 Kings 5, verses 2 and 3. It's the story of a young Jewish girl who's been taken captive by the Syrians and forced to become a servant girl in the home of a Syrian military leader. In the course of her everyday chores, she has the opportunity to save a life, and she does. Her master, General Naaman, has developed leprosy. He will die from it unless he can find a cure, which humanly does not exist. But the Bible tells us, quote, she said to her mistress, if only my master would see the prophet who is in Samaria, he would cure him of his leprosy. See, she realizes she's in a unique position to save this man's life because, well, she knows a dying person and she knows the only one who can save him. Now, if you belong to Jesus Christ, that's exactly the position God's put you in with the people you go to school with, or you work with, or you live near, or you recreate with, the people in your family. That Syrian commander, he did not die, by the way, because someone who worked for him cared enough to tell him how he could live. Imagine if that girl had been too scared to speak up about the answer she knew. Her silence would have been his death sentence. And so it is for the people near you who don't know Jesus. Your silence could ultimately mean their death sentence because you know the Jesus who is their only hope. They don't know him, but they do know you. And humanly speaking, you're their best chance. Maybe their only chance of ever belonging to Jesus and of ever being in heaven with you someday.
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6: It's 91 and partly cloudy. Wind is from the east-northeast at 5 to 10 miles per hour. Today, thunderstorms with a high in the upper 90s. Tonight, partly cloudy with a low in the low 80s. Then tomorrow, clear with a high in the mid-90s. Tomorrow night, partly cloudy with a low in the upper 70s. It's 91 and partly cloudy.
7: Hello, friends, and welcome once again to Sincerely Yours Time. Just back from Hot Springs, Arkansas, the 37th annual Garland County Leadership Prayer Breakfast. 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And then in Percy Hot Springs, we've got 104.5 FM. So a lot of listeners in the Hot Springs area. Grateful for that time again at the 37th annual Garland County Leadership Prayer Breakfast. I do have a note from a Houston listener to share with you. 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They write, "Dear KHCB, thank you for being a reflection of God to all your listeners. I'm so grateful for the radio station. I have been listening for many years, since 1994. Signed, sincerely." Well, thanks so much for writing to us and for your support of the ministry. I'm glad to know that you've been a longtime listener to KHCB. I trust that God has used the ministry in your life and that you'll continue to listen and be drawn closer to Him. 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Well, friends, we'd love to hear from you in these final days of September. 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I do want to remind you that next Tuesday is Envelope Stuffing Day at the headquarters here on South Boulevard, a wonderful tradition at KHCB. We've got a great group of folks that come out very faithfully to help us assemble the monthly newsletter and get that off in the mail. 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Coffee, donuts, and some great fellowship around the table as we prepare for the October newsletter to go out. The broadcaster here representing KHCB. Well, let's take a look now at our daily financial report, a report of the Lord's faithfulness to the ministry. I'm pleased to share with you today that we received $21,216 in support. 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Our monthly budget is $350,000, and that means that $124,251 is still needed to reach that monthly operational goal. Our own Sean Farrington will be sitting in for me here for the next several days as I attend some meetings with the National Religious Broadcasters. 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
8: Let us run with endurance the race that is set before us, looking to Jesus, the founder and perfecter of our faith. The hope of Christ's return has motivated Christians for 2,000 years, and that return in power is nearer now than ever. Only a few saw Jesus rise into heaven, but every eye will see Him return to vanquish His enemies. From the Moody Church in Chicago, this is Running to Win with Dr. Erwin Lutzer, whose clear teaching helps us make it across the finish line. Pastor Lutzer, do you feel we are in the final stage of history before the return of Jesus?
9: Well, you know, Dave, there are many indications that that might be true, but I'm very careful as to what I say. When it comes to prophecy, I've always said it is best to say much too little than a little too much. But this much we do know. We are living in a society that wants to stand against anything that has to do with Christianity. Now, I stood at the grave of Karl Marx, and even as I was standing there, I was interested in the fact that his ideas continue to influence the world. As a matter of fact, when you realize that, you realize that he rules much of the world from his grave. As a matter of fact, when Marxism was introduced to America, one of the chief leaders who gave us the phrase, cultural Marxism says communism is exactly the religion that must kill Christianity. And then he went on to tell how that can be done. That's why we're making available for you, and this is the last week you will have this opportunity, a book entitled Marx and Moody, Two Contemporaries, Two Gospels, Two Tombstones, and One Choice. And I'm going to take the liberty right now to give you some information as to how you can contact us and how this book can be yours. Go to rtwoffer.com. That's rtwoffer.com, or call us at 1-888-218-9337. Now, at the end of this message, I'll be giving you that contact info again. I believe that this book will help you to understand our present culture and also, thankfully, the ministry of Dwight L. Moody, who preached the gospel of Jesus Christ. For now, let us listen.
10: And I can already see it happening where people are asked to sign on, and then if you don't, they say, see, you're opposed to peace. You know, these Christians are standing in the way of a global agenda. Here we are on the verge of a brand new age when we're going to bring peace and we're going to end hunger in the world. And who in the world won't get on the agenda? It's those Christians who think that their God is the right one. A commitment to globalism. Number four, there will be a commitment to utopia. Utopia. We can usher it in. You should just see how optimistic this document is, though it was written by a man who had some sense of realism. But he says, we appeal to all the inhabitants of this planet. Earth cannot be changed for the better unless the consciousness of individuals is changed. We will pledge to work for such transformation in individual and collective consciousnesses for the awakening of our spiritual powers through reflection, meditation, prayer, or positive thinking. Choose whatever you like or none of the above. For the conversion of the heart. This is for the conversion of the heart. Together, get this, folks. Together we can move mountains. And without a willingness to take risks and a readiness to sacrifice, there can be no fundamental change in our situation. That's why we commit ourselves to a common global ethic, to better mutual understanding, as well as to a societal, beneficial, peace-fostering, earth-friendly way of life. Earth, of course, being capitalized. Utopia is on the corner. It's just around here. The Bible says regarding Antichrist in Daniel chapter 8, verse 25, and through his shrewdness he will cause deceit to succeed. And he will magnify himself in his heart, and he will destroy many while they are at ease. I like the King James translation here. It says, through peace he will destroy many. And you have all of the doves of peace that will be flying around, and behind it will be the most brutal, politically motivated, religious organization that this world has ever seen, that will be viciously cruel. Let me give you one other commitment of Antichrist, and that is, of course, intolerance. Intolerance to those who disagree. Intolerance of all dissent. Listen to the words of Mariah Timms. He says, the plagues of Revelation are a special package of karma visited upon the obstinate that they might awaken to their wrong attitudes. Animals that don't adapt become extinct, remember? Survival today means understanding and responding to change within the context of internal revolution. Now, the Bible says that when Antichrist comes, people are going to be forced to take his mark upon their forehead or upon their hand. Scholars of the scripture used to wonder how that can take place. Today, we understand it a little better. It could well be some kind of a computer chip. And in a cashless society, which would only make sense because that would end all of the drug money that is being laundered and so forth, so that everything would have to go through a common computer. In a cashless society, you would not want to lose your ID, your PIN, your personal identification number, and it could be tattooed on your hand or on your forehead, wherever you wanted it. And it may well be that you don't even know the number yourself, so that you could never be held up by anyone who would make you confess what your number is. And And then the Bible says that those who do that in order to live, because without it you can't buy or sell, they are indicating that they are buying into the beast's religious agenda. Remember, we're not talking politics in the end as much as we are religion. All that dwell upon the face of the earth shall worship him. Now, it is in that context that the Bible talks about the return of Jesus Christ. The Bible says that there is going to be a battle called the Battle of Armageddon, because Antichrist's power is going to wane and it's going to fall apart, and he's going to come to the Middle East. And it's going to begin there at the Valley of Armageddon, but it is going to spill over at least for 200 miles throughout the Middle East, and it is going to be the most bloody and the most vicious and the most cruel battle that has ever been seen on this planet. So first of all, it will be fought in Israel, but secondly, it is the worst conflict in history. Two passages that I want you to turn to. The first is Matthew chapter 24, where Jesus predicts what is going to happen. Matthew chapter 24, where he gives us a glimpse into the end time and how bad it is going to be. In this chapter, he begins by talking about Titus surrounding the city of Jerusalem in 70 AD, but this becomes a picture of the great tribulation and the final return of Christ to this planet. It says in verse 21, "For then there will be great tribulation, such as has not occurred since the beginning of the world until now or ever will be. And unless those days had been short, no life would have been saved, but for the sake of the elect, those days have been short. Then if anyone says to you, 'Well, behold, here is Christ,'" Benjamin Krem says that there is a Christ who is right now in the Himalayan mountains and is waiting to be revealed, and when he comes, he's going to be taller than Jesus. Well, that's what the Battle of Armageddon is going to be all about, is to see who's taller. But notice it says, if somebody says, "Here's the Christ, here's a holy man." I never knew how people could worship a man until I saw the Dalai Lama at the Parliament of World Religions, and people were clamoring to touch him. And Antichrist will have an aura about him that will be so magnetic. In fact, he will probably say that he's a reincarnation of some previous important personage, and everybody will worship him. But Jesus said, when somebody says Christ is over there, don't believe them. Verse 24, "For false Christs and false prophets will arise and will show great signs and wonders so as to mislead, if possible, even the elect. Behold, I've told you in advance. If therefore they say to you, 'Behold, he is in the wilderness,' don't go out there. 'Behold, he's in the inner rooms,' don't believe him." Verse 27, "For just as the lightning comes from the east and flashes even to the west, so shall the coming of the Son of Man be." And Jesus says in verse 29, there will be signs. In verse 30, there will be the sign of the Son of Man who will appear in the sky, and all the tribes of the earth will mourn. Now, I need to be clear and say that many of us believe that when this happens, you and I will already be in heaven, because there will be a rapture of the church that will take God's people to himself, and then there will be a period of time of great tribulation when there are some people who will believe on Christ. That's why there are believers during the great tribulation period when God continues his work with the nation Israel. But then Jesus Christ comes to the Mount of Olives, and we come with him. Let me read to you, or quote to you, Zechariah 14. It says, "His feet shall stand in that day upon the Mount of Olives, which lies before Jerusalem on the east. And the Mount of Olives shall cleave in the midst thereof towards the west and towards the east, so that there shall be a very great valley. And then toward the north and towards the south," it'll literally break apart when Christ comes, "and every eye shall see him." People say, well, how can every eye see him? Is ABC going to be there? Is NBC going to be there? Or maybe the answer finally is CNN. They will be there, right? That's a possibility. But another possibility is that when Jesus actually begins his majestic approach, it may take so long that there may be this sign in the sky that the entire world may turn its 24-hour revolution so that everyone sees what is in the sky. and that every eye beholds him and sees his glory. And as he begins to descend then finally on the Mount of Olives, every one of the people in the Battle of Armageddon are going to say, let's all gang up and take care of him. No matter what their differences, whether their differences are geographical, whether their differences are religious, they are going to set all that aside and they're going to say, we need to fight against Christ. And so they will turn on him. And the Bible says that he will come and he will slay them. And all the false religions, and all the people who believed that we are God, and all the people who thought to themselves that they could have their self-transformation, those who believed in the fundamental goodness of man, that we did not need redemption, all of them, the Bible says, will be destroyed. Now let us turn to Revelation 19. Where we have a detailed description of Christ's coming. Revelation 19, verse 11. And I saw heaven opened, and behold, a white horse, and he who sat upon it is faithful and true, and in righteousness he judges and wages war. And his eyes are a flame of fire, and upon his head are many diadems, and he has a name written upon him which no one knows except himself. And he is clothed with a robe dipped in blood, and his name is called the Word of God. And the armies which are in heaven, clothed in fine linen, white and clean, were following him on white horses. Who are those armies? Look at verse 8. At the marriage supper of the Lamb, it says, and it was given to her, that is to the bride, Christ's bride, us, to clothe herself in white linen, bright and clean. That means that we come with the Lord Jesus Christ. You say, well, where am I going to be at this time of great glory when the heavens open and when the majestic King comes to descend upon the earth? If you're a believer in Jesus Christ, you will be with him. Perhaps in a number of years, I hope to lead another tour to Israel, but don't feel badly if you can't go. Because if you're a believer, you're in for the grand tour, the grand tour. And so the text goes on to say, and on his robe and on his thigh he has a name written, King of Kings and Lord of Lords. And then the scripture says in verse 20, what happens to the beast? What happens to all these people who went around saying, he's God, he's God? And then people say, look, don't complain, he's giving us bread on the table. Why are you complaining? Because they will think that their physical bodies is much more valuable than their eternal souls. It says that the beast was seized, and with him the false prophet. And we might add all the other false prophets that have lived, who performed the signs in his presence by which he deceived those who had received the mark of the beast and those who worshipped his image. And these two were thrown alive into the lake of fire which burns with brimstone. If you think that the judgment is somewhat severe, what you need to remember is the simple fact that God regards the greatness of our sins in accordance with the greatness of the being against whom our sins have been committed. That's the reason why the justice is served, though the judgment seems so harsh. It is because, you see, we are no longer able to honor the glory of God, and not a one of us can. And that's why we need Christ. And if you're here today and you have never personally believed on him, you will be included in this final judgment, because all in the end will either worship the beast or worship Christ, and the division will be complete and it will be eternal. Let me paint you in conclusion two pictures. The one we have already talked about, but in another passage in Revelation, it says that an angel went throughout the whole earth crying with a loud voice and says, if anyone worships the beast and his image and takes his mark upon his forehead or upon his hand, he also shall drink of the wine of the wrath of God, which is poured unmixed in the cup of his fury. And he shall be tormented with fire and brimstone in the presence of the holy angels and in the presence of the Lamb. And it says that the smoke of their torment shall rise up forever and ever. And they have no rest, those who worship the beast, All the people who said, you know, it doesn't matter what your belief is, as long as you're sincere, that's important. It says that they shall be destroyed and their smoke goes up forever and ever. What a terrible picture of all false religion that has not acknowledged God's own Son, Christ, as King of Kings and Lord of Lords. But let me now paint for you another picture. John says, "And I saw as it were a sea of glass mingled with fire, and them that had gotten the victory over the beast and over his image and over the number of his name. And they stood on the sea of glass, having the harps of God. And they sing the song of Moses, the servant of God, and the song of the Lamb, saying, Great and marvelous are thy works, Lord God Almighty. Just and true are thy ways, thou King of saints. Who shall not fear thee, O Lord, and glorify thy name? For thou only art holy, and all nations shall worship before thee, for thy judgments are made manifest. And he carried me away in the spirit to a great and high mountain, and showed me the new Jerusalem descending from heaven, from God. And its light was like unto a stone most precious, even as a jasper stone, clear as crystal. And I saw no temple therein. For the Lord God Almighty and the Lamb are the temple of it, and the nations of them which are saved shall walk in the light of it. And there is no night there, and there shall in no wise enter into it anything that defileth, neither whatsoever worketh abomination or maketh a lie. But they which are written in the Lamb's book of life. And Jesus said, Behold, I come quickly. I am Alpha and Omega, the beginning and the end, the first and the last. And the Spirit and the bride say, Come. And let him that heareth say, Come. And let him that is athirst come. And drink of the water of life freely. He which testifieth these things saith, Behold, I come quickly. Even so come, Lord Jesus.
9: Yes, my friend, what a contrast. Those who are in torment and those who are in heaven. And that's one of the reasons why we wrote the book entitled Marx and Moody, Two Contemporaries, Two Gospels, Two Tombstones, and One Choice. And this is the last week we're making this resource available for you. Sure hope that you have a pencil or a pen. Go to rtwoffer.com or call us at 1-888-218-9337. 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

0: It's time again for another chance for you to ask Pastor Lutzer a question you may have about the Bible or the Christian life. Having a troubled past can be a millstone around one's neck. Nancy from Ohio writes, "I've listened to your sermons on Breaking the Cycle. I was raised by a father who was an inwardly troubled person, and his scarred emotions spilled over into our family life. I was not one of the favorites in the family, and his actions towards me were very mentally and physically abusive. My self-esteem was below ground level, and my inner scars were deep and many. My mother was a true Christian, and it was probably because of her that my life was saved, and somehow I managed to make it to adulthood. I'm glad she never stopped loving me. My brother claims that even though God forgives our every failure, he is keeping track of them all, and when we get to heaven, our past sins will still have to be accounted for on Judgment Day. If that's the case, I know I'll stand someday before my God, hanging my head in shame, because my sins were so many. Pastor Lutzer, what do you think?"
1: Nancy, thank you so much for writing, and I hope that you are listening, and I hope that you benefit from what I have to say. When we receive Jesus Christ as our Savior, as you have done, our sins are legally forgiven. Past, present, and future is put away. In fact, the Bible says that God doesn't regard them anymore. He doesn't throw them in our face anymore. Your brother, however, still does have a point, because the Bible says in 2 Corinthians chapter 5, verse 10, that we shall all appear before the judgment seat of Christ and give an account for the deeds done in the body, whether good or bad. So how do we reconcile that? There is a way that God is going to evaluate our lives since our conversion in order to know how to reward us. And there is no doubt that some people's reward because of faithfulness is going to be much greater than other people who were unfaithful, no question about it. If we do see our sins in any way, it will be represented to us as forgiven, because God is not going to throw them in our face. Will we be embarrassed? Well, the Bible does say that some will have shame at his coming. But keep in mind that throughout all of eternity, together, we as God's people will sing his praises and will sing his grace. Tell your brother that he himself has to be very careful. Because the more honest we are, the more we realize how great our sin is. And if we do poorly at the judgment seat of Jesus Christ, all of us will. But thank God for his mercy. Paul also says in 2 Corinthians that in that day, all people shall have praise of God. You'll have praise of God, Nancy, and I will have praise of God, all because of God's undeserved mercy. Don't live in fear, but live rather for Jesus Christ with joy, knowing that your sins are forgiven, they are washed away. Your life is important, and the judgment seat will not determine whether you go to heaven or hell. It is a judgment to determine how much God can reward you. I hope this helps. God bless you.
0: 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Karl Marx and D.L. Moody. The contrast between these men could not be greater. The lessons they left behind are as divergent as night and day. Next time, the first of two interviews about Marx and Moody, a book co-authored by Erwin Lutzer and Greg Quiggle. 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
2: 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Hello again, I'm Brian. And when all five of my kids were still at home, it felt like all my wife and I were doing was managing the family schedule. 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And I think marriage can become like that pretty easily for everyone, no matter how many kids you have. We get so focused on managing life that we stop asking God whether He might want to use our marriage for something beyond ourselves. Not necessarily something huge or dramatic, just something purposeful. And coming up on Family Life Today, one couple is going to talk about how they began thinking differently about their marriage and asking what God wanted to do through their life together. 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
6: Hey, this is Dave and Ann. 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
7: Yeah, it's going well, just because I know you're just what you want to know how the knees are doing. I'm going up and downstairs. I'm sleeping on my own bed. I'm even driving already. But who cares about us? Today is Cheryl Shoemake is having Tanya and Trevor Kravick back on to talk about marriage on mission. And this is a topic you don't want to miss and you want to share it with others. So enjoy.
8: Let's talk a little bit about your kids being involved, yeah. Which I absolutely love. I know a man, he has 14 children. They are all now adults. Many of them are married, and he has a ton of grandchildren as well. But he and his wife have a ministry that they started just because they just loved God. So they would just go out and evangelize all over the country. Mardi Gras, Indy 500, you know, wherever there was a crowd, we're going to take the gospel. And then they went from that to disaster relief. And their children are in all of them are in ministry. They're in the mission field. They are in churches. They are worship leaders because from the beginning, they had a vision for their family that our family would serve the Lord. Not just me, not just my wife, but all of us together, we will serve the Lord and they will know the Lord for themselves and have a passion for the lost, for making disciples who make disciples as well. Mm-hmm. So talk to me a little bit about like your children being involved. Was that intentional from the beginning or, okay, in what way?
9: Yeah. Oh yeah, for sure.
8: Okay.
9: We really had a desire always, first of all, to serve. We both love people. Even before our children came into the picture, we wanted to be able to encourage people, whatever that looked like, if it was serving them or words of affirmation or whatever, however we could love. Mm-hmm. And so when the Lord started to provide all these children, we were like, we are just bringing them along for whatever is going on. Mm-hmm. But then pretty soon you start to see where they thrive and how they love to serve. And so creating spaces where they could actually be serving in those environments so that it was enjoyable and they could really see how God was at work. For example, one of the things we did when they were little and we were serving with a Weekend to Remember is we would tell them that when we came home, they were part of serving this weekend by having good behavior for their caretakers. Mm-hmm. And that was important because it allowed us to be there.
8: Yeah.
9: And then we would sit down with them and we would read comments from the weekend. Mm-hmm. And when you saw that this woman learned how to love her husband well, Tirza, you were part of that because this weekend you prayed. Shiloh, you were part of that because you prayed. Tanner, you were part of that. Mm-hmm. Sebastian, you were part of that. Mm-hmm. It's significant. Mm-hmm. Your contribution of behavior this weekend is significant because these couples got to hear God's plan for their marriage because you did your part and our part was to be there.
8: Mm-hmm. Yeah.
9: And so I think really their involvement started way back then when they were really little and we could tell them this was what God invited you to do. But then as they were able, I mean, Tanner, our youngest, he was 4, standing on a milk crate behind the serving line, giving people their asparagus on their plates.
5: He was learning how to handle rejection because, you know, if you're the one
9: nobody
5: serving
9: wants the asparagus.
8: No one wants asparagus,
5: you
8: right?
5: Learn that. So he got to learn how to handle rejection at a young age.
9: Yeah, that's funny.
5: And then we would do dishes. We'd wash the dishes afterwards. Mm-hmm. And it was interesting. We were asking them about memories. Like, what are the memories that stand out to you as we moved across the state and growing up. Yeah,
9: formative.
5: And one of our kids said, you know, I remember that you used to make us pick up 10 pieces of garbage across the camp before we could go to the beach and swim. And
9: I had completely forgotten about that. But she said that taught me how important it is to be part of making an environment where people feel comfortable. And I thought, wow, that is such a neat way to respond to that question. Like, I didn't realize that that was significant to our kids.
8: You know, so much of what children get and grow into adulthood is caught rather than taught.
9: Yes.
8: But we have to put them in the environment where they can catch it. Right?
9: Yes.
8: And it sounds like that you all made a very intentional decision. What about the parent who, okay, I didn't do this when they were 4 or 5 or 6.
9: Yeah.
8: And now I have teenagers. I would love to invite them into the spaces where their dad and I minister. What can I do now to invite them into that space?
5: I would say the first thing you need to do is surround yourself with people who pray.
8: Mm-hmm.
5: And ask them for prayer support as you seek to have this conversation or create these opportunities.
9: Mm-hmm.
5: And then pray yourselves. There's so much power in that. And I don't say it flippantly. Like, we really need to spend time with the Lord and in His Word to discover these opportunities. So know the right time. The right time is not when they're sleeping in till noon and you got to argue with them to get them up to walk out the door or to do their chores. Like, create sweet moments. Lord, provide to us an opportunity to have these conversations.
9: Mm-hmm.
5: And sometimes you have to create them by creating an adventure, an activity that they would enjoy, but create a space where that would be position in the best possible light and have a discussion with them, because it's much like when we engage people about their burden area.
8: Sure.
5: Like, just because they're children in our house doesn't mean the Lord hasn't already created the good works in advance they should walk in.
8: That's right.
5: And so discovery and curiosity and leaning into that and not forming a role that they should fill, but discovering what opportunity would best serve them and their skill set.
9: And, you know, we talk a lot about the importance of, like, studying our spouse, continuing to get to know our spouse. I think that holds true with our kids. Are we taking the time to study them at each stage of their development to see who they really are?
8: Yeah.
9: What really gets them excited? What really drains them? What brings them joy? What are the unique skills that God has given them? And cheering those on, even when they're not the one that was ours. Like, you know, we hear the stories about the parent who played basketball and they forced their kids to play basketball because they want them to be the basketball star that they once were, that they didn't quite get to. And I think, how different could that look if we looked at our child who loves hockey and we admonished that, we encouraged that, we cheered them on in their love for that sport and created opportunities to enter into their world. And so learning who our kids really are and then creating opportunities within. You're saying, like, how do we have them join us? Well, there's always a space for them to join what we're already doing. But if we're creative and we're prayerful, God will show us where they can join us as we join the Lord, where they're going to feel valued and excited and like their investment really does matter for the kingdom of God.
8: Tanya, what is one thing, one area of growth that you have seen in Trevor that you want to celebrate as watching him through this missional lifestyle?
9: There's so much. I mean, I have watched him completely transform who he was when we were dating, seriously dating. There was a moment where we were having conversation about emotion and I was asking him, like, how do you feel about something, maybe, or something that would have required an emotional response. And he didn't have words. And he couldn't communicate emotion. And I remember saying, if this isn't an area that you can grow in, I don't know that we can pursue marriage. I need to be married to someone who's able to communicate with me about how they feel and what they think about things. That was a really defining moment because he said, like, I'm willing to learn. And 25 years later, I'm married to someone who I have a chronic illness. When I was very, very ill, came and sat with me and was empathetic and asked thoughtful questions and genuinely cared for me and demonstrated emotional capacity that he didn't have, you know, 20 years earlier. And so just seeing his willingness to be a student, not just of me, but of how to grow to be someone who is emotionally healthy to connect with others.
8: Yes.
9: Emotionally. Mm-hmm. I think that's probably one of the biggest ways that I've seen. And it required great intentionality. It's not something that was demonstrated in his family of origin. It's not mm-hmm. something that he knew or even was interested in, honestly.
8: Yeah.
9: Until that conversation. And he put a stake in the ground that day and said, I'm going to learn. And he has.
8: Wonderful.
9: Yeah.
8: And Trevor, what about you? What would you like to celebrate today about Tanya?
5: Yeah, that's an easy one. About 7 years ago, she started a journey of gratitude. Mm-hmm. And every day, taking hold of the things to be thankful for. Mm-hmm. And it came from a place of not being grateful. but she asked the Lord, like, how do I turn this around? How do I change my spirit from a critical spirit mm-hmm. to being one that is thankful and grateful? Mm-hmm. And so she started recording every day, and she does it on social media, but it's a grateful post. Mm-hmm. And every single day there's something that we can be grateful for. And so as I've seen her grow in this area, it's just really shown me like the influence a posture of gratefulness and thankfulness can have mm-hmm. To people who are struggling, who are going through this life feeling depressed or down, and she's authentic with it. And so I just really appreciate that she's learned this skill, and it's not easy and it takes time, but she's doing a great job at that, and I'm celebrating that about her today.
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8: You know, you all have made some amazing moves in your desire to surrender to God. And there are a lot of couples I know who feel like that is way out of my league. I just can't do that. If I'm going to be on mission, but I am not called to give up my entire lifestyle or upend my entire lifestyle, what are just some very day-to-day things that I can do? Like I think of I used to work with an organization in Michigan. It was a medical clinic. It is still a medical clinic. And it provides free medical care to un- and underinsured individuals. I was on their board and also volunteered with them. And there is a pantry and dental service and just so many, it's a wraparound service. And it was started by a doctor and his wife who just saw a need. And they, out of the trunk of his car, he just started driving around and providing medical care to people in this community that he knew that people were not, they didn't have insurance in this community. If I have a gift, a talent, a skill, but God is not calling me to move to a town with 250 people or to even to come work for Family Life. What can I do in the day-to-day?
5: There's so many stories that are running through my head right now as I think about the people who serve in the team of Family Life in Wisconsin.
9: The same. Mm-hmm. I had the same thought.
5: And I mean, even the reference to like pulling up to a community and opening your trunk. Like we have friends, Joe and Abby, who started feeding their friends without homes by providing soup to them at the library parking lot in their community. Mm-hmm. And that wasn't because they had resources. It's because the Lord gave them a burden.
8: Yes.
5: And it was simple and yet very effective. And that has grown into something more than they could have ever thought it could be.
9: Paul David Tripp says we live in a hurry sick world.
8: Yes, we do.
9: And I love that statement. It's very true. And so I think, what is the natural place for you to see a need and say, I can do that? Mm-hmm. because we're busy. But where are the places that you already go, that you're already walking, that you're already driving, where you know that there's a need, that you have the capacity to meet, that you're going to be excited to get to meet?
5: But we have to get in the discipline of structuring our lives in a way that we have margin enough to respond to those moments and those opportunities. Mm-hmm. And I think that is the biggest challenge. You know, you go to the self-checkout lane, well, that could be faster. But if I go through the regular checkout lane, I have someone that I'm going to be engaging with. Mm-hmm. And one of our favorite questions when we're going through the checkout lane that sometimes results in spiritual conversations is, you know, what is the greatest marriage, if we notice a wedding band?
9: We'll say, are you mm-hmm. married?
5: Yeah. Mm-hmm. What is the greatest bit of marital advice you've ever received or given to somebody else? And we hear some of the most amazing responses to that question, but it allows for us to have a heart connection with that individual. Now, they're in our community. Mm-hmm. And we go to the grocery store. We had 6 mouths to feed in our home. We go pretty often. And so we would see them and we would deliberately, once we started engaging in that conversation, start looking and being like, oh, is so-and-so working today? And try to get into their lane mm-hmm. and continue that conversation because, well, they're paid to do it. So,
8: right.
5: But it was just a way that we could bless them with our time, unhurriedness, mm-hmm. and
9: but mission. If we just go back to the team really quick, I'll just help me think through a few of the ways that some of our teammates are living missionally. They're caring for patients in hospice.
5: Yeah, getting trained on a program that does crisis mentorship mm-hmm. and opening your home for 16 weeks to invest in another couple, and that can happen once or twice a year.
9: They're mm-hmm. walking with foster care families. Mm-hmm. They're offering parenting, working with single parents. Mm-hmm. They're doing blended family ministry, leading a small group once a year in your home. Mm-hmm. Once a year, 6 weeks.
8: Yeah.
9: It's 1 hour. Not only are you going to help encourage others, but you're going to grow so much. And that's such a simple thing.
5: We have one dear couple that built a blessing box, they call it. And you've seen those little miniature libraries on the corners in towns where they can come take a book and drop a book off. They put a series of different books in there to bless people, but also have a slot on the side for prayer requests. Okay. And so just a simple way to engage their community.
8: Right.
5: And that's inactive. Like, they built the box. They set it out there. They go retrieve the prayer requests and pray for them. But it's just a way that they can engage their community and be missional.
8: Mm-hmm. I hear intention.
9: Yeah.
8: I hear look for the need.
9: Yep.
8: I also hear listen to the Lord, mm-hmm. be prayerful, mm-hmm. and ask the Lord, where's my burden? What is the burden that you have placed in my heart? So Trevor, you mentioned margin, and that is so huge in our hurry up and get it done world and do more hustle mentality that we have. What does it look like to build margin in our lives? Maybe I don't have an extra 5 minutes to wait in the checkout line. What can I be doing proactively so that I can build margin?
5: Yeah, I think, you know, through my life, I've had several people speak wisdom to me. And one of the things that we heard was, you know, there's things that you're going to have to say no to mm-hmm. in order to say the best yes that you can possibly bring. Mm-hmm. And I think that sort of sticks as a mantra with us is like, okay, there's these opportunities or there's even a daily choice that I can say, okay, I'm not going to do that because I prefer, like, I'm going to prefer to do this other thing where I don't want to feel so rushed. And so not having as many activities, not signing our kids up, and I don't want to make anyone feel bad for doing this, but not signing our kids up for 3 different activities that meet on 3 of the 5 days of the week, and then they've got their games on the other parts of the week, mm-hmm. and turning yourself into Uber parents where you're just driving from here to there to there. Mm-hmm. There's opportunities in that moment too, in those moments too, but choosing like, hey, kids, if we're going to do something, we have families that we know, it's like we're a basketball family. Mm-hmm. Everyone does basketball, mm-hmm. But it creates a space where we're not running to all these different places. So just slowing things down mm-hmm. and taking a look around mm-hmm. and being aware of what's happening around you and what are like specific strategic choices that we can make to set our phones down. Another thing our kids reflected on about their upbringing that was valuable to them was we tried to have family meals. and sitting around a table and just slowing down and being intentional to speak about what God was doing in our lives, a high-low kind of reflection that Tanya would often bring to our discussions of, like, what was the best part of your day? What was the most difficult part of your day? And just connecting on those levels. And I mean, for creating a meal and sitting down at a table, you got a great space.
8: Right.
5: And so saying no to something so that you can say yes to the best.
9: The other part of margin, too, I think, is it's okay to schedule that in.
8: Mm-hmm.
9: It's okay to schedule in that this is an empty space in my calendar.
8: Mm-hmm.
9: And we don't have to feel bad about that.
8: That's good. Yeah.
9: Leave room.
8: That's very good.
9: For the Lord.

0: others, whether that be our four walls or the community around us. Mm-hmm. Those are things that will flourish and grow and produce fruit far beyond us.
1: Good. What about you, Talia?
2: We say to our team often, live in such a way that you are available, faithful, and obedient. And when you do, you get a front row seat to the greatest show you've ever seen.
1: I love that. Thank you so very much. Trevor, would you close us out by praying for the couple who is struggling to live missionally, although they really want to, and especially for the spouse who desires it but has a spouse that may be a little bit more resistant?
0: Yeah. Dear Heavenly Father, Son, Holy Spirit, we acknowledge that you have done a mighty work in our lives and called us into your family for your purpose. Lord, I lift up couples now that are maybe just hearing of what you've done in our lives and considering maybe taking a step of faith in pursuing the work that you've placed in front of them. And Lord, you don't call us to lose our individuality when you call us into your kingdom work. And so I just pray as they recognize that you might be working in the Holy Spirit to call them intentionally into a space to be patient and curious of one another as you speak to them each individually and have equipped them each individually. Lord, for the spouse who is like, man, she's doing it again. She's racing off ahead of me. Lord, would you just give them humility and an attitude of just curiosity as they learn more about why you place that very good thing in the heart of their spouse. Lord, would you equip them for the very thing you're calling them towards? And would you allow them to foster an environment in their households that would be Great Commission minded, that Matthew 28 verse referenced earlier, that we would go make disciples of all nations, baptizing them in your name. Lord, thank you for this time, and thank you for the couples, and Lord, for your victory that is already won and that we could be a part of. In Jesus' name, amen.
3: Okay, do you feel like we're sitting here as you're recovering from your knee surgery? Do you feel like we're on mission?
4: Yeah, I mean, it's a little different. I'm not running around and doing all the ministry stuff we normally do, but when I go to rehab every day, I walk in a room with all these people suffering from different surgeries, basically like me, and I feel like I'm a light. Mm. I mean, it's what the mission's about. I'm not just walking in there as another patient. I'm walking in there as the light of Jesus to love people, see people. They're in pain. I'm in pain, and God wants to use me. And that's what, you know, Cheryl was talking about today. It's like we are always on mission. If we open our eyes and look around us, God wants to use us to bring the gospel and to bring his love to others.
3: And if you're looking for a resource that would just help remind you of that, we have one at Family Life, and it's called Your Marriage Has a Mission. And that's just a Family Life couple study that you could go through.
4: You can get it at familylifetoday.com. Just click the link in the show notes.
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5: 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Hello again, friend. I'm Brian. Now, credibility, it can take years to build and just a few seconds to lose. As you know, people learn to trust us slowly through consistency, honesty, and doing what we say we're going to do. But one lie can suddenly make someone question everything else about us. And that's especially true when you're applying for a job, because it can be so tempting to exaggerate a little bit on that resume to make an accomplishment sound bigger or stretch your experience just enough to get noticed. But if an employer discovers that one dishonest line, the issue is suddenly much bigger than the resume. Now your credibility as a whole is in question. Well, Chuck Bentley of Crown Financial Ministries is about 4 minutes away from looking at why integrity matters in your resume, your social media presence as well, and the way you present yourself to employers. That'll be on My Money Life here on KHCB.
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0: wife who trusts God. 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
7: During times of change and instability, people are often more prone to look for meaning and purpose in life. We're now living in a time of rapid change, and so many are open to the unchanging and eternal truth of God's Word. Jesus Christ, who is the same yesterday, today, and forever, is the only one who can fill that void in people's lives. I often ask people if they sense a need in their lives or if they've been thinking more about the Lord lately. If a person expresses a sense of self-sufficiency and satisfaction in their lives, they may not be open to the gospel at that time, but so many are already aware of the need in their lives, and presenting them with the claims of Christ allows them to see their most basic need for God. Jesus said in John 10:10 that he came that we might have abundant life. Isn't it wonderful to know that we can share that abundant life in Christ with others today? I'm Jerry Wiles.
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9: It's 92 and partly cloudy. Wind is from the east at 5 to 10 miles per hour. Today, thunderstorms with a high in the upper 90s. Tonight, partly cloudy with a low in the low 80s. Then tomorrow, clear with a high in the mid 90s. Tomorrow night, partly cloudy with a low in the upper 70s. It's 92 and partly cloudy.
10: Are you seeking to upgrade your job? Hi, I'm Chuck Bentley with My Money Life from Crown. Be careful with your resume and social media. Employers struggle to find qualified people to fill positions in their companies. They're getting savvy at sniffing out resume cheaters. Subpar job performance can prompt managers to investigate an employee's past. If lies are discovered, termination can occur immediately and possibly trigger legal action. One survey reported that 75% of HR managers have caught a lie on a resume, like the applicant who claimed to have been a construction supervisor when he had actually only built a doghouse. Proverbs 10:9 says, He who walks in integrity walks securely, but he who makes his ways crooked will be found out. So what are employers seeking in candidates? What key attributes should you include in your resume? They want people with a strong work ethic, so list any self-directed achievements. They'll show that you're ambitious and eager to take on challenges. They want employees who can contribute from day one. Note your current skills or certifications. 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

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Hi, I'm Dawn Ray. Nothing like a good homemade pot pie. Home cooking in general, it's not always convenient, I know. And this past weekend, we had a house guest. I almost starved that poor young man to death. I just couldn't get to cooking the meal as quickly as would have been helpful to all of us. But he survived. Ben and I did too. But what a gift to sit around the table together, chat. We hadn't seen him for a long time, and it was a blessing. Now, it's National Pot Pie Day this 23rd of September, and it only reminds me of hospitality. And that will take me back to several people who have entered into our lives. Tony and Carolyn, at the time, they were both in their 70s. Now they're home with the Lord. But when they found out about the house that we bought at auction back in 2009, and this house needed a lot of love, here come Tony and Carolyn. And they had the scrub buckets and the gloves. They were ready to go. I even have pictures of these dear saints on the floor, cleaning out cabinets on the ladder, painting them. Whatever needed to be done, they were right there alongside myself and Ben and the kids, who at that time were ages 3, 9, and 14. And when we ordered pizza, they sat right down on that nasty carpet with us. We hadn't pulled it out yet, and there was no furniture in the house because we were doing this scrubbing. Hospitality, what a blessing. It's a call on every believer's life. It's whether it's homemade pot pie or cleaning out a cabinet, showing up for one another is a blessing. And we'll take our cues from Romans 12 this afternoon on KHCB.

0: Welcome to the Bible study featuring Michael Narron, pastor of Second Baptist Church of Pasadena, Texas. The Bible study is a feature of Christian Radio to encourage you in a time of study of God's Word. Pastor Narron can be contacted through Second Baptist Church of Pasadena. We'll give you details following today's study of God's Word. Now here's Pastor Michael Narron of Second Baptist Church of Pasadena, Texas.
1: One of the most connected parts of our brain is the anterior cingulate cortex. This portion of our brain acts as a bridge between the emotional and the cognitive systems. It connects thinking, the prefrontal cortex, to feeling, the limbic system. There's a section, the anterior mid-cingulate cortex, that's very critical. It's critical in exercising willpower, persistence, and self-discipline. It is the hub for navigating challenges that require effort to overcome. It evaluates subjective value of effort. The brain makes a decision, is this worth the effort? I want you to keep that in mind. It assesses cost and benefits. By the way, it grows stronger and larger when you're dieting, when you're exercising, and when you're learning new skills, making hard choices, and you produce effort or you make an effort in your life, it grows. It is smaller in the obese because they've given up and they will not make hard choices. It's larger in athletes who train. It grows in the super agers, and it helps against mental decline. Remember that it connects thinking, the prefrontal cortex, to feeling, the limbic system. These hard choices bring a healthy satisfaction with growth from more. There was a book not long ago, a few years ago, that was written by two young men called Do Hard Things. And I read that book and I thought, that's a great idea for young people to realize not everything is waiting for them simply to claim it. In fact, many as a Christian, we look for the validation of our faith by how easy our life is and how blessed we feel because things are easy. C.S. Lewis, in The Problem of Pain, his book, The Problem of Pain, he said, we want not so much a father in heaven, but a grandfather in heaven. A God who says of anything we happen to like doing, what does it matter so long as they are contented? Man cries consistently, God is unfair. He's created evil. A spoiled child is angry being told no and sees the rule as bad, like teaching by parents. A child resists the difficulty of doing what is right. Our repetition, we give up. We think it's embarrassing if we fail. I'm always reminded of Edison, who said, I believe it was Edison, who said that he didn't find how to make a light bulb. He found, I don't remember, 100, 200, 300, 900 ways not to build a light bulb. And in my life, I can tell you that it is scattered with how not to do certain things. Some of those are how not to say certain things to certain people. And I learned that by getting in trouble by saying the wrong thing. We think that the goal in our life is to be satisfied and happy, and everything that we want should be granted. We hear preachers say, God wants you happy. That's not in the Word. I was stunned at the Supreme Court decision in 2015, the Obergefell versus Hodges. And the statement of our Chief Justice was that marriage is essential to the individual autonomy and the pursuit of happiness. And protecting same-sex couples from being condemned to live in loneliness, he couldn't understand that. We deny them happiness. Justice Kennedy's majority opinions highlighted that limiting marriage equality restricts people from realizing their personal, profound, and spiritual aspirations, their pursuit of happiness within the law. The pursuit of happiness began with Eve and others when we took it outside of what God says is happiness. I want to just sort of place in here before we go to Romans. We're still in chapter 7, but before we go there, I want to place in here the fact that I welcome you to try to make yourself happy outside of God's design. Just do it. Because some of you are going to do it anyway and are doing it probably now. But the truth is, there is only unhappiness, brokenness, darkness, emptiness, always. Romans 7:8 says, "But sin, seizing an opportunity through the commandment, produced in me all kinds of covetousness. I wanted what I didn't have. I wanted what I thought would make me happy." I love what someone said many years ago. Sin always takes you farther than you intended to go, keeps you longer than you intended to stay, and makes you pay a lot more than you intended to pay, and gives you less than you thought you were getting. That's sin in a nutshell. It's a great statement. Wanting what is not ours, not lesser sin, but seen as the root of all sin, the desire to fix it outside of God. Verse 8, it says, "For apart from the law, sin lies dead. I was once alive apart from the law, but when the commandment came, sin came, and I died. Then the very commandment that promised life proved to be death to me." How? "Sin, seizing an opportunity through the commandment, deceived me, and through it killed me." Just like disobedience to parents. Opportunity, but it proves a very dangerous or a very disappointing action. "So the law is holy, and the commandment is holy and righteous and good," verse 12. We understand these things. And in 13 it says, "Did that which is good bring death to me?" No. By the hopelessness of making ourselves worthy, we are driven deeper into our spiritual helplessness. You don't need a Savior, like I said last week, if you don't know your peril. You don't need a Savior because you've sinned. You need a Savior because you are dead in your sin. And truth calls us out of that. When we know that the law is spiritual, but I am of the flesh, verse 14, I'm sold under sin. "For I do not understand my own actions." Remember, I told you this is a believer. This is the war between the new Holy Spirit in us. This is not our conscience warring with sin, because the Bible says your conscience is seared. It's burnt. The only hope you have is a new life, and that Spirit brings new life. So we know that the law is spiritual, but I'm of the flesh, sold under sin. That's why I can't satisfy the law, because I'm sinful. "For I do not understand my own actions even. I don't do what I want, but I do the very thing I hate." If you'll pardon me, sitting here in this room recording this today, I'm thinking of all the people out there who are listening, and I hear this resounding, amen, I know what that means. The very thing I don't want to do is what I do, and the thing I want to do, I cannot. This is not before conversion. This is present tense. I give myself, I might add that Paul makes this statement. He says, "Jesus Christ died for sinners, of whom I am chief." He does not say of who I was chief and now I'm changed. He says, I'm the terrible sinner who needs him, and I'm worse than anybody. And he's not playing politics with that statement. He's being honest, because you and I need to say, boy, without Christ, where would I be? I give myself very good advice, but I very seldom follow it. And that explains the trouble that I'm always in. That's from the little movie by Disney called Alice in Wonderland. It's a song she sings. I give myself very good advice, but I very seldom follow it. That explains the trouble that I'm always in. I learned that as a little kid, and the first time I heard it, I think I thought, man, I could have written that, because I sure get in trouble every time I don't follow good advice. Worse when you don't follow the word. Verse 16, now if I do what I do not want, I agree with the law that it is good. So now it is no longer I who do it, but sin that dwells in me. Notice what Paul has said over and over before now. He says, if you yield yourself to sin, you become a slave to that. And it's sin in you that wants to take control again. Flip Wilson was a comedian years ago that was made famous by the very statement, he'd say, the devil made me do it. Well, the devil may tempt you, but the Bible says that you and I are led into sin by our own wants and desires that are against God's. This is not projecting our guilt, but it's a confession of the presence of sin nature in the life of a believer, you and I. Verse 18, for I know that nothing good dwells in me. You ought to hang that on your bathroom. It's not a confession of your worthlessness. It's a confession of your worth, because Christ has paid for you even though there's nothing good in you, and he has redeemed you and chosen to give you his name, seat you at his table. There's nothing good that dwells in me, that is, in my flesh. For I have the desire to do what is right because of the Holy Spirit. God's working in us both to will and to do his good pleasure. You would not want to do the things of God without the Holy Spirit of God. You might want to be moral, but you don't have a desire to please God when you don't know him, don't believe in him. You're trying to be good for goodness sake instead of follow the Lord. But not the ability to carry it out, he says. I have a desire to do what is right, but not the ability to carry it out. For I do not do the good I want, but the evil I do not want, it's what I keep on doing. Now, if I do what I do not want, it is no longer I who do it, but the sin that dwells in me. So I find to be a law that when I want to do right, evil lies close at hand. We are to put to death that sinful nature. Look at verse 22. For I delight in the law of God. You wouldn't love the law of God without knowing him. I delight to know the law of God in my inner being, but I see in my members another law waging war against the law of my mind and making me captive to the law of sin that dwells in my members. Wretched man that I am, who will deliver me from this body of death? Make no mistake, Paul's not saying he's giving up. He's identifying the enemy, the selfish flesh, and defining the war between the two natures in a believer's life by who you serve. Look at verse 25, though. Thanks be to God through Jesus Christ our Lord. So then, I myself serve the law of God with my mind, but with my flesh I serve the law of sin. He's not saying I just think about the things of God. He's saying that when I yield to the movement of God, I'm serving him. But with my flesh, I serve the law of sin. What's the answer? The Holy Spirit. Chapter 8 will begin us in that direction. Let your anterior cingulate cortex kick in and grow by making the right choice. I love a song I heard years ago from Steve Camp that says, looks like the boy's in trouble again, living much too close to the edge of sin. and now he finds himself where he should not have been. Oh God, why is your peace so hard to find, and the answers to the questions that haunt my mind? Oh Lord, your ways are not like mine, and it pounds like thunder within my breast, all the anger of my humanness. And though I call you Lord, I must confess, I'm a stranger to your holiness. Can we really be what we were meant to be, Jesus' people, living by the Spirit and living free? My heart longs to serve, but wanders so aimlessly. Oh Lord, you deserve every part of me. And it pounds like thunder within my breast, the anger of my humanness. I love you, Lord, but your holiness is difficult at times when I'm failing. This is Pastor Michael Nairn telling you, don't give up. The battle is real, and it doesn't define you being not his. It defines the very fact that he is in you in the Holy Spirit.
0: 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That's 713-473-2897. 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Or you can go to their website, secondlook.us. 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And join in again next time for more of the Bible study featuring Pastor Michael Nairn of the Second Baptist Church of Pasadena, Texas.
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A little bit earlier, we were talking about hospitality, taking our cue from Romans 12, and how this hope and truth will get into our minds and then affect our actions. That's my prayer this afternoon. Let love be without hypocrisy. Abhor what is evil. Cling to what is good. If we just worked on those two action steps, we'd have a lot to do today. Be devoted to one another in brotherly love. Give preference to one another in honor. There again, there's a lot contained in just that phrase. Not lagging behind in diligence, fervent in spirit, serving the Lord, rejoicing in hope, persevering in tribulation. That tells us we are going to have trouble in this world. But Jesus said, take heart, he has overcome the world. Verse 12 of Romans 12 goes on to say, devoted to prayer and then contributing to the needs of the saints, practicing hospitality. That is direction for each of us on this Wednesday afternoon. I'm glad we get to hang out together. More great music. Here's Scott Kerpane, God of Wonders on KHCB.

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1: It's 92 and partly cloudy. Wind is from the east at 5 to 10 miles per hour. Today, thunderstorms with a high in the upper 90s. Tonight, partly cloudy with a low in the low 80s. Then tomorrow, clear with a high in the mid 90s. Tomorrow night, partly cloudy with a low in the upper 70s. It's 92 and partly cloudy.

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1: As a kid, I remember my parents searching for something. We lived in the Houston area, and they dragged me from one church to another, seeking but never satisfied. I didn't get it. I wasn't looking for God. Girls and surfing were all I cared for. In fact, to impress a girl, I pretended to get saved. But I ditched that for parties, drinking, and fast cars. One night I met a girl at a party, Joyce, and we hit it off. I was a senior in high school when we were married. We were in love, but it didn't take long for my drinking to affect our relationship. Joyce was working hard and going to school. Our first child came along. For the family's sake, I tried to stop drinking, but I couldn't. Joyce was angry. She said I put my drinking buddies first, but she didn't give up on me. She met a preacher at a bank where she worked and got me to come to church with her. I began to realize that without God, I would be separated from my family for eternity. When I understood that, I didn't want to drink. I wanted what Jesus had to offer me, salvation, freedom. I was crying, shaking when I asked Jesus to come into my life, and I tell you, God forgave 18 years of alcoholism. I felt like a ton of bricks was lifted off my shoulders. I wanted to tell everyone. I went into prison ministry, then youth ministry, and the Lord is still my strength today. I'm Merlin Dillo, and I found what my parents were searching for when I was young, a relationship with the living God. If the Son, therefore, shall make you free, ye shall be free indeed.
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6: The enemy of my enemy is my friend, they say. And in the polarizing world of politics, a common enemy sometimes is the only thing that will unite politicians who otherwise would never agree on anything.

Leaders of all political stripes have found strong agreement in their opposition to a growing network, a surveillance technology in the U.S. known as flock cameras. Connected to local law enforcement, these cameras are placed around communities. They are always on, and they are scanning passing license plates. Some fear it might be more than that. But either way, across red and blue states, there is a pushback of opposition amid the fear of privacy infringement. Unity is powerful, but it can also be beautiful, especially when it's not forged around a common hatred or enemy, but around a common love. And there is no unifier greater than the love of Christ and the Spirit of God who makes us one. Welcome to Haven Today. I'm David Wolin, sharing the great story that's all about Jesus. We're in a series called The Story Behind the Song. We're looking at some of the greatest hymns of the faith, many of which have profound stories behind them or about them, stories of how our God in the course of history has used those hymns, sometimes in surprising ways. But it's not only stories like this that make the hymns valuable. Now, there is something remarkable about how a timeless melody, then married to a well-crafted verse, can sear God's truth into the mind and heart of believers. And when we sing these historic hymns, we're joining our hearts and voices not only with each other, but with generations of believers who were strengthened in their time for a life of faithfulness. And it was the very same truths and songs they sang that we now sing, and there is something deeply compelling about that. One other thought. It's our Creator's intention. It always was that we would sing His praise. And the Lord Jesus actually joins us in this. Matthew and Mark tell us that Jesus sang with his disciples. And in Romans chapter 15, this is quoting the Psalms, we hear the voice of the Messiah King saying, "Therefore I will praise you among the Gentiles. I will sing the praises of your name." That's the voice of Jesus praising the Father in song, as the gospel is going forth all across the earth and bringing in people from every nation, tribe, and tongue. We sing, our Savior sings. And that, to me, is a beautiful and amazing thing. And so, the great hymns of the faith, these are a sacred gift to steward, and that is the heart behind the release of Haven's All About Jesus hymns album from the historic Haven Quartet.

That was a sample of the hymns on the All About Jesus Hymns album, which is our way of saying thank you for your gift of support to Haven today. And I do ask you to do that. Your giving is what keeps this ministry on the air. So would you stand with us either by making a gift over the phone at 865-HAVEN, 865-HAVEN, or online at haventoday.org, haventoday.org. And now let's introduce the hymn we'll be diving into today. It's called Jesus, I Am Restin'.

What you just heard was a modern rendition of the traditional hymn, lyrics unchanged, but a new melody and a new arrangement of Jesus, I Am Resting, Resting. This version by Tricia Brock. This is Haven Today. I'm David Wolin, and so far in this series, which we're calling The Story Behind the Song, we've covered two hymns that, if you grew up going to church, you probably know and have sung before. Be Still My Soul came first. And Can It Be was yesterday, telling the story of Charles Wesley's conversion to Christ. And today, we're shifting our attention to a hymn that's less well-known, though not unheard of either. Jesus, I Am Resting, Resting. This is not a hymn I grew up with personally, but I wish I had. These last few days, I have to tell you, this hymn has had a profound effect on me. It's dovetailing with something the Lord is doing in my own soul during this season of life and ministry, and I'll talk about that a little later. But from my vantage point, I'd say I'm not the only one who feels so strongly about this old hymn. I was surprised to discover how many modern Christian artists are picking up this hymn and rearranging the music while keeping the words intact. Why the resurgence? I have some thoughts on that, and we'll talk about the scriptural roots of this hymn and a story about how the Lord has used it, and just a little preview there. This hymn dramatically intersects the life of Hudson Taylor, that great missionary to China and founder of the China Inland Mission. So let's get started. First, the facts. What little we know about its origin. Unlike more famous hymn writers, we know little about Jean Sophia Piggott, who penned the lyrics to Jesus, I Am Resting, Resting. That was in the mid-1800s. She was born in Ireland, 1845, and published this hymn in 1876, so she would have been about 31 years old. Not a lot is known about her or her family, except that her brother was a missionary to China. Assuming they were about the same age, he would have been a missionary there, overlapping with the latter part of Hudson Taylor's life and ministry. And this brother, Thomas Piggott, would be murdered in the Boxer Rebellion of 1901. And that's about all we know about where this hymn came from. I wish we had more. But I was so struck just this morning thinking about this. And the truth is, this is the norm for most people. In this day and age when it seems like every young person wants to be famous, and I think most of us can relate to just somehow wanting our lives to be remembered, to have made a difference, but the truth is, the memory of most people's lives is gone within two or three generations. But for the believer in Jesus, that does not matter. We live and die to the glory of God, not our own glory or name or fame, and better yet, our God does not forget us. He brings us to himself. We have an eternal future, and what people thought of us or remembered of us in this world just doesn't matter that much. But from the depth of these lyrics and this incredible hymn, I think it's clear the Lord was doing something in the soul of Jean Sophia Piggott. And what we have of that is preserved in the lyrics. But we can see it's coming from a deep place, someone who knows Jesus well. This is a hymn that's all about Jesus, and it pulls from all different parts of Scripture. So let me just do that right now. Let me bounce back and forth a little between the lyrics and God's Word, and you'll see the connections. I'll start with the famous words of Jesus in Matthew 11. Come to me, all you who are weary and burdened, and I will give you rest. Take my yoke upon you and learn from me, for I am gentle and humble in heart, and you will find rest for your souls. Okay, now the hymn. Jesus, I am resting, resting in the joy of what thou art. I am finding out the greatness of thy loving heart. Okay, let's jump over to Psalm 27, verse 8. It says, you have said, seek my face. My heart says to you, your face, Lord, do I seek. Picking up now in the hymn, thou hast bid me gaze upon thee as thy beauty fills my soul. And so it goes throughout the hymn, like the best hymns do, weaving together Scripture, Old and New Testaments, into a tapestry of praise that helps us see Jesus and worship him. And hymns like this are so needed.
their melodies function like glue for our hearts. That's because music is sticky. It fastens these profound truths deep inside us, and the words run through our minds because the melody is playing itself over and over in our minds. And when the message is right, that can be used by God in your life. And that's what happened in the life of Hudson Taylor. God used this hymn, which was one of his very favorites. He used to play it on a little red organ that he had there in the deep inland heart of China back in the 1800s, and he would sing and play this hymn over and over. And the Lord used that in concert with a letter from a friend and the Gospel of John chapter 15, all of these coming together in a moment when Hudson Taylor was deeply struggling in his ministry. But let's back it up just a little bit. Hudson Taylor. He was born in the 1800s in England. Yesterday, we talked about the impact of Charles Wesley, brother to John Wesley, and the impact they had in their lifetimes one century earlier. Well, Hudson Taylor was born into that tradition, into Methodism. He was raised in the church, his father a preacher, and after a period of childhood rebellion, Hudson Taylor became a Christian at 16 years of age, and from then on longed to be used by God to bring the gospel to the unreached. He was trained in medicine, but had the heart of a missionary, and also had been trained as a preacher, and his aim was the mission field. And after spending a number of years in China, but realizing there were many millions more far deeper inland who were totally unreached with the gospel, Hudson Taylor founded the China Inland Mission, which, by the way, is the modern day OMF, Overseas Missionary Fellowship, which is still active and productive in Great Commission work, reaching the unreached. But back in 1865, just as Hudson Taylor was beginning that great work, it was very, very hard, harrowing at times. Sickness and illness was a constant problem. He battled various types of infirmities off and on for most of his life, and it would be wonderful to do a more in-depth series on his life someday, but for now, let's skip over to the part of his life where this hymn, "Jesus, I Am Resting, Resting," enters in. So at the time, deep in the heart of China, he was completely exhausted in every category, overwhelmed by anxieties and responsibilities. It seemed like everything was resting on his shoulders, and he was approaching the point of breakdown when he received a letter from another missionary with words of encouragement. That letter spoke of John chapter 15 and what is really a fundamental key to living the Christian life. And it's not hiding in Scripture. It's right there in plain sight. Jesus says, "Abide in me." And the letter was urging Hudson Taylor that it was about, and I'll quote here, "abiding, not striving or struggling, looking off unto him," that is unto Jesus, "trusting him for present power." And the writer of this letter said to Hudson Taylor, "This is not new, and yet 'tis new to me. Christ, literally, all seems to me now the power, the only power for service, the only ground for unchanging joy." And as Hudson Taylor read these words, it was a turning point in his life. He marked the date. Saturday, September 4th, 1869, he wrote to his sister, looking back on that moment, saying, "I saw it all. I looked to Jesus, and when I saw, oh, how the joy flowed. As to work, mine was never so plentiful, so responsible, so difficult, but the weight and the strain are all gone. The last month or more has been, perhaps, the happiest in my life, and I long to tell you a little of what the Lord has done for my soul. When the agony of soul was at its height, a sentence in a letter from dear McCarthy," that was the missionary friend who had written to him, and Hudson Taylor wrote that this was used to remove the scales from my eyes, "and the Spirit of God revealed the truth of our oneness with Jesus as I had never known it before." McCarthy, who had been much exercised by the same sense of failure but saw the light before I did, wrote, "But how to get faith strengthened? Not by striving after faith, but by resting
on the faithful one. And so now turning to John 15:4, we can hear what Hudson Taylor was talking about, but we'll hear it from the words of Jesus himself. Abide in me, and I in you. As the branch cannot bear fruit by itself unless it abides in the vine, neither can you unless you abide in me. This is a profound truth of which I think too few believers have experienced, yet it's accessible for all of us. The Lord is holding nothing back from us. It's we who are holding back from him, like frightened children stuck in a tree. We're clinging to branches for our dear life instead of letting go and throwing ourselves onto our Savior, who stands there holding out his arms saying, come to me. You can trust me. I will catch you. I will carry you. And it's even more than that, because that metaphor ends right there. But the vine and the branches picture shows us that our very life, the life that comes from the new birth, flows from Jesus into us. And whatever it is you or I are doing today in this season of life, wherever we are, the Lord has some service for us, some role to play in his kingdom, some fruit he wants to ripen and grow. But it can only happen when strivings cease and we abide in Christ.

0: Yes, it's a bit of an older recording, but like our series this week, this song actually has a story behind it, yet another one, and you might have recognized the voice. That was Johnny Erickson Tada singing with the Haven Quartet. Now, if you've ever spent any time with Johnny, you're quickly going to learn several things. First, that she loves Jesus, and she speaks about Jesus with an uncommon tenderness. The effect of that often is amazement, even from other believers. And the second thing about Johnny, even though she's been in a wheelchair as a quadriplegic for more than 50 years, she has a joy that seems to continually bubble up. It's like a natural spring with an unseen source. And out of those two things flow a third. Johnny loves to sing, and she particularly loves the great hymns of the faith. That's one of the reasons why a couple of years ago, as we were celebrating Haven's 90th anniversary, my predecessor, Charles Morris, and I asked Johnny to come and join us and share some of her memories. And when she did, she brought up the time when she recorded that hymn we just heard.
1: You sent this to me in 2008. When I was just beginning as Charles' assistant, and you had requested some Haven CDs, and you wrote here, I was in bed nearly every day with back pain, and even though I'm now back in my wheelchair, you said, I'm still playing these marvelous CDs. The Haven Quartet has really meant something to you over the years, hasn't it?
2: Well, it has, and some years ago, Charles took a big risk. He had me on the program with the Haven Quartet. And I mean, these guys are professionals, and they really know how to sing. And they're on pitch, they're on key. And I kind of flibber-flabber my way. But, you know, they made me sound so good, and they were such great vocal coaches. And, oh, my goodness, when I heard the finished rendition that we recorded for, back then, I think it was Haven of Rest, it just thrilled my heart. And when I was in bed with those pressure sores, David, thank you for sending those CDs. I am sure that millions of your listeners over the years have been so blessed by the quartet.
0: Johnny Erickson Tada, and she certainly was right there about the Haven Quartet. It was a remarkable ministry of music they had and are still having whenever their music is heard. And so to that end, I'd like to invite you to get your copy of this one-of-a-kind album, All About Jesus, Hymns by the Haven Quartet. 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I'm David Wolin. Won't you come back again next time? We'll be keeping it All About Jesus. It's the great story here on Haven Today.
3: One verse, one moment. God speaking into your day. Here's the KHCB verse of the week from Psalm 32, verse 7. You are my hiding place. You preserve me from trouble. You surround me with songs of deliverance. Carry this verse with you this week. Let it shape your steps. We're KHCB, helping you draw closer to the heart of Jesus Christ.
4: I'm Steve O'Dell with Mission Network News. Vigilantes take justice into their own hands in Iran. Details coming up. Then stick around as the International Day of Sign Languages highlights an urgent Bible need. A spokesperson for Iran's Revolutionary Guard says it will use different weapons, strategies, and targets if the United States escalates the war. The Iranian Revolutionary Guard Corps is the militia arm of Iran's regime. But Lana Silk, president and CEO of Transform Iran, says that regime lost its legitimacy a long time ago.
5: When people are taking to the streets and so aggressively confronting their own government, when they're chanting death to the dictator, when they've been told to chant death to Israel and America for so many years, I think that is a government that has lost its standing in people's minds.
4: Last week, a pro-government Muslim cleric in southeastern Iran was shot and killed by unidentified gunmen. Silk believes things like this will spread as Iranians no longer hope for outside help.
5: There was a lot of trust in the West intervening, and I think that trust has been lost. So there is a sense that if we want to get this done, we're going to have to try to do more drastic things ourselves.
4: God remains in control of every detail of Iran today, and He is good. Find your place in the story.
5: Pray in partnership with the church that is really in the front lines, paying a heavy price to be bringing the gospel to that nation. Pray courage for them, pray in agreement with them, pray peace over their hearts, and pray salvation over their friends that they're reaching.
4: Then, what would you do if professing Christ meant losing your citizenship? Floyd Brobel with Voice of the Martyrs Canada says that is the bitter reality for believers in the small island nation of the Maldives.
6: That means the risk to Christians in the Maldives is more embedded in law and policy. Islam is the state religion and the constitutional basis for all Maldivian law. A standing provision bars non-Muslims from actually becoming citizens.
4: People are wary of giving any religion other than Islam perceived legitimacy.
6: It's a criminal offense to promote any other religion. Public places of worship is illegal. And of course, trying to convert a citizen to another religion considered illegal.
4: The Maldives are one of the least evangelized countries in the world. It's impossible to know how many Christians are there.
6: They're mocked, they could be incarcerated, and even tortured. It's not easy to be a Christian in Maldives.
4: While the Maldives are often overlooked in missions, people there are hungry for the truth. We can pray for the hidden church.
6: Pray that those believers will be encouraged and that they won't feel abandoned, and that the ministries that are reaching into the Maldives would see the fruit of their labors.
4: And today marks the International Day of Sign Languages, highlighting the importance of language access for deaf communities. DOOR International's Rob Myers says,
7: many people don't realize that there are over 300 sign languages globally. There can be multiple sign languages in one country.
4: For most children born deaf, sign language becomes their first language and primary pathway to information, including scripture. However,
7: only one sign language has a full Bible available, and that is in American Sign Language.
4: This lack of access leaves deaf communities largely unreached.
7: There's around 70 million deaf people worldwide. Less than 2% of those deaf people know and follow Jesus. And so that creates a huge urgency as we're looking at trying to complete the Great Commission.
4: DOOR exists to bridge the gap.
7: Deaf people are most effectively reached by empowering, training, and launching other deaf people to go into these communities to serve as deaf missionaries.
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7: The most effective way that you all can come alongside and partner with organizations like DOOR is through prayer and financial giving.
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13: The message is clear. 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

That is a truth that has not changed. God is holy forever. You're listening to Refreshingly Timeless Christian Radio. Draw closer to the heart of Christ. This is KHCB. Hi, I'm Dawn Ray. Things are changing, though the truth of who God is never moves. I just saw an article, MoneyWise.com, talking about diesel prices. It's not only impacting pickup truck drivers, but of course, semi-truck drivers. And some are saying they just can't afford to stay on the road anymore. And that's not good, because the numbers say truckers move more than 73% of our nation's freight by weight. And it costs more to ship. It's going to cost more to buy. It's tempting to jump into why, but let's just interrupt that thought for a moment and consider other things that have changed in our own lives over just a couple of years. As we're thinking about those changes, let's also apply God's truth, because God has not changed. And that's how we have to navigate this life if we're going to follow the ways of the Lord. We understand what we're dealing with, the circumstances, as much as we can. If we're not understanding them, we're at least experiencing them. And then we go to God's word and see he does not change. Hebrews 13:8, Jesus Christ is the same yesterday, today, and forever. So where does our trust go? The shifting sand, the things that are going to change, or the firm foundation? Jesus talks about that in Matthew 7. The storms will come. It's a guarantee. But where are our lives built? On the sand or on the solid rock of Christ, our wonderful, merciful Savior.

0: This is Max MacLean. The entire Bible is about Jesus and his redemptive plan to bring us into the kingdom of God. But how did Jesus describe the kingdom of God? Listen to the Bible from Mark 4. Jesus said to his disciples, "This is what the kingdom of God is like. A man scatters seed on the ground. Night and day, whether he sleeps or gets up, the seed sprouts and grows, though he does not know how. All by itself, the soil produces grain, first the stalk, then the head, then the full kernel in the head. As soon as the grain is ripe, he puts the sickle to it because the harvest has come." Again he said, "What shall we say the kingdom of God is like, or what parable shall we use to describe it? It is like a mustard seed, which is the smallest seed you plant in the ground. Yet when planted, it grows and becomes the largest of all garden plants, with such big branches that the birds of the air can perch in its shade." With many similar parables, Jesus spoke the word to them as much as they could understand. He did not say anything to them without using a parable. But when he was alone with his own disciples, he explained everything. That day when evening came, he said to his disciples, "Let us go over to the other side." Leaving the crowd behind, they took him along just as he was, in the boat. There were also other boats with him. A furious squall came up and the waves broke over the boat so that it was nearly swamped. Jesus was in the stern, sleeping on a cushion. The disciples woke him and said to him, "Teacher, don't you care if we drown?" He got up, rebuked the wind, and said to the waves, "Quiet, be still." Then the wind died down, and it was completely calm. He said to his disciples, "Why are you so afraid? Do you still have no faith?" They were terrified and said to each other, "Who is this? Even the wind and the waves obey him." From Mark 4. Listen to the Bible. It's great for the soul.
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couple of years ago how I was drawing closer to the heart of Jesus. So I grabbed my journal and went back to September 2024. And I knew that was a significant time because it was just the month prior, August of 2024, where everything that I knew, what I lived professionally and in ministry, it was unexpectedly changed for me. Oh, so unexpected. But what I wrote was, Lord, help me let you lead. And of course he has, but resting in his leadership for over a year, waiting for him. And that was the request he made of us. Wait on me. And I would get really anxious about a lot of things. And we would sit and he would say, wait. My husband and I had many conversations. What does this look like to wait on the Lord? And he was with me, of course. Even in the sudden change, his presence was so real. The Bible says in Proverbs 18:24, there's one who sticks closer than a brother. And he's still writing my testimony. He's still writing his story through my life, just like he is yours. What's happening in your world? We would love to hear about it. Jot down some thoughts. Give us a call. 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
1: It's 94 and partly cloudy. Wind is from the east at 10 to 15 miles per hour. Tonight, partly cloudy with a low in the low 80s. Then tomorrow, clear with a high in the mid 90s. Tomorrow night, partly cloudy with a low in the upper 70s. It's 94 and partly cloudy.

0: Shalom, I'm Mitch Glazer, president of Chosen People Ministries. In ancient times, God dwelled among the Israelites in the temple, in the Holy of Holies especially, where the high priest could only enter once a year. But when Jesus died, the veil separating the holy place from the Holy of Holies was ripped in two, breaking a barrier between mankind and the presence of God. Jesus' death gives believers direct access to God because Jesus entered the heavenly Holy of Holies to offer his blood for our redemption. He is our high priest. And unlike Israel's annual animal sacrifices, Jesus' one-time sacrifice continues to provide atonement to this very day. Yom Kippur reminds us not only of our redemption, but of Israel's future redemption and salvation as well.
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Even folks that don't listen to Christian music, they pretty much know I Can Only Imagine. It's been played on stations that don't regularly play Christian music. So it is a universal song, and this music will minister to everyone. The details about the October 31st event, khcb.org/events.

0: And the Bible says when you're a Christian and you come to grips with that, now you can celebrate the fact that you're in one body with all the other Christians. You got one Holy Spirit living in your heart. You got one hope that heaven is coming, and you have one Lord.
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2: What is God's attitude towards sinners? 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
3: 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But first, let's take a moment to hear some important ministry updates.
1: Thanks, David, and welcome to Pathway to Victory. Pause with me for just a moment and think about someone in your life who has lost their way. Perhaps you have a son or daughter who's drifted from their Christian heritage. Maybe your prodigal is far from home. They're leading a lifestyle that's diametrically opposed to the way you raised them, and you're praying that God will restore them. Well, today we'll discover how Jesus loves your wayward son or daughter, and He's relentlessly pursuing their heart. But just before we get started, I'm hoping you'll take advantage of an exclusive book from Pathway to Victory. This one is brand new and comes from my pen. When I saw my 70th birthday coming, I thought I would offer this to you. It's called Seven Lessons from My 70 Years. 70 years is a long time. And over the years, God has taught me more than I could ever put into a single book. But I've distilled it down to seven lessons that rise above the rest, the ones I'd want to hand down to my own children and grandchildren. This hardcover book reads more like a journal with honest reflections and a few cherished photographs. All right, it's time to turn our attention to the study of God's Word. During the next half hour, we'll be looking at a passage that reveals the tender heart of God towards those who have lost their way. I titled today's message, The Value of Lost Things.
2: I lose things, important things, all of the time. I come by that bad habit naturally. You remember the saying, a place for everything and everything in its place? I never heard that once growing up from my parents. They were losing things all the time. I remember as a little kid hearing them yell across the room to one another, have you seen my keys? Have you seen my checkbook? Where's the remote control? You know, they were losing things constantly, and they passed that disease on to me. And unfortunately, I've passed it on to my two daughters as well. You know, one of the things I'm losing all of the time is my Mont Blanc pen. Now, this pen is very important to me, not just because it costs a lot of money, but it has sentimental value. A deacon in another church gave this to me 25 years ago. But as important as it is to me, I'm always losing it. Amy knows. I mean, even this morning, I knew I was going to use this pen. I couldn't find it anywhere. I looked in all my drawers. I looked in all of my suit. Finally, I found this pen. What was my attitude when I found this pen? Did I look at it and say, you disgusting little pen, if you're going to wander away like that, I don't want to have anything to do with you, and throw it away? No. I searched for it, and when I found it, I rejoiced. You know, lost things have value, and that's true of God as well. What is God's attitude towards sinners? God doesn't hate sinners. God loves sinners. He searches for them, and He rejoices when He finds them. Lost people are of great value to God. And to underscore that truth, Jesus told not one, but three different stories to emphasize that truth. And we're going to look at them today in Luke chapter 15. If you have your Bibles, turn to Luke 15 as we talk about the value of lost things. Now, the occasion of this parable, or these parables, is very important to understand. Jesus didn't just wake up one day and say, you know what, I think I'm going to tell some stories today. Now, there's a context to the stories, and we find the context in verses 1 and 2. Now, all the tax gatherers and the sinners were coming near Jesus to listen to him. And both the Pharisees and the scribes began to grumble, saying, this man receives sinners, and he eats with them. Now remember, the tax gatherers, they were the scum of society to the religious establishment. Tax gatherers were Jews who had sold out to the Roman government and collected taxes for the government to support the oppressive Roman government. The sinners were Gentiles who had become involved in debauched living. How do the Pharisees respond? They begin to grumble, saying, this man receives sinners and he eats with them. You know what they were really saying? They were saying, this guy is a fraud. This guy who claims to be the Son of God, he can't be the Messiah because of the way he deals with sinners. We know that God hates sinners and he does everything he can to keep them out of heaven. So this can't be the Son of God. But what they meant as a criticism, Jesus took as the supreme compliment. He loved to be known as the friend of sinners. That was in keeping of his mission. He said in Luke 19:10, my mission is to seek and to save those who are lost. And so to prove that point, that God doesn't hate sinners, God loves sinners, he tells these three parables. Verse 4, he says, what man among you, if he has 100 sheep and he's lost one of them, does not leave the 99 in the open pasture and go after the one which is lost until he finds it? Verse 5, and when he has found it, he lays it on his shoulders rejoicing. And when he comes home, he calls together his friends and neighbors, saying to them, rejoice with me, for I have found my sheep which was lost. I tell you that in the same way, there will be more joy in heaven over one sinner who repents than over 99 righteous persons. If they had quotation marks back then, that's what they would have put around it. Luke said 99 so-called righteous persons who feel like they need no repentance. You know what sets off the fireworks in heaven? What gets God excited? It's not some legalist who checks off his to-do list of things he has to do to please God. No. What causes heaven to explode in joy is that prostitute who kneels at the feet of Jesus, weeping and repenting and asking for forgiveness. It's that thief on the cross who says, Lord, would you remember me when you come into your kingdom? That's what causes heaven to rejoice. Verse 8, or what woman, if she has 10 silver coins and loses one coin, does not light a lamp and sweep the house and search carefully until she finds it? And when she has found it, she calls together her friends and neighbors, saying, rejoice with me, for I have found the coin which I had lost. In the same way, I tell you, there is joy in the presence of the angels of God over one sinner who repents. And in the final story, Jesus tells a story about a father who has two sons. One rebels, but when he comes home, what's the father's attitude? Does he slam the door shut in the boy's face and say, you're dead to me? No! He rejoices when the son comes home. So it is with God. I want you to notice two truths about all three of these parables. First of all three of these parables remind us of the value of lost things. All three of these items that were lost have great value. The sheep is valuable, the coin is valuable, and certainly the son is valuable. The second truth we see in all three of these stories is the activity of a caring God. These three stories remind us that God is actively looking for us even when we are lost. It's the shepherd who takes the initiative in looking for the sheep. It's the woman who searches for the coin. And as we'll see in a moment, it is the father who is scanning the horizon, waiting for the son's return. Both of these truths, the value of lost things, the activity of a caring God, both of these truths were lost on the Pharisees. They didn't believe lost people had value to God. God hates lost people. They are scum. They're worthless. Jesus said, no, you've got it wrong. God loves lost people. He searches for them and he rejoices when he finds them. And to underscore that truth, he tells this climactic story, the story of the lost son, the story we often call the story of the prodigal son. I want you to notice that Jesus tells the story in four acts. Look at verse 11. And Jesus said, a certain man had two sons. That's important. Two sons. Look at verse 12. And when the younger of them said to his father, Father, give me the share of the estate that falls to me. And the father divided his wealth between them. Gary Enrig says, this demand from the younger son must have come like a dagger into his father's heart. The father apparently pled with the son, verse 13 says, and not many days later, the younger son gathered everything together and he went on a journey into a distant country. And there he squandered his estate with loose living. Verse 14, now when he had spent everything. Hear me today. If you live apart from God long enough, it will cost you everything. Everything that is of value to you. Now, when he had spent everything, a severe famine occurred in that country, and he began to be in need. He found himself all alone with no resources whatsoever. So what did he do? Verse 15, he went and he attached himself out to one of the citizens of that country. And he sent the son into his fields to feed the swine. And he was so hungry, verse 16, he was longing to fill his stomach with the pods that the swine were eating. And no one was giving anything to him. Now notice the steps that led to the return of the son. Verse 17, but when he had come to his senses. You know what that implies? The boy was out of his mind. And he said, how many of my father's hired men have more than enough bread, but I am dying here with hunger? My father's servants are living better than I am. What am I doing in this pig pen feeding the swine? Verse 18, he resolved, this is what I'm going to do. I will get up and I will go to my father and I will say to him, Father, I have sinned against heaven and in your sight. I'm no longer worthy to be called your son. Make me as one of your hired men. He wrote out his speech. And for the next several days, he rehearsed them to the pigs in the pig pen. Then finally, verse 20 says, and he got up and he came home to his father. The son took the first step back toward his father. But you know what really matters in this story? It's not the return of the son. It's the response of the father. What really matters to you and me is if we do take that step back toward God, how is God going to respond? Look at what happens in verse 20. But while the son was still a long way off, his father saw him. Have you ever wondered, how is that possible? How does it happen that on the day that the son decides to return, his father just happens to see him? I'll tell you why. Because that's all the father could think about when his son left home. So every morning, the father would get up and he would think to himself, perhaps today is the day. And all he would do is stand on that front porch, scanning the horizon for any sign of his son. He looks out, and on the horizon, he sees a tiny dot. As that dot starts moving toward him and gets larger and larger, he recognizes the outline. It's his son. It's his son walking toward home. And the father lifts up his robe and he begins running as fast as he can to meet his son. And when he came to the son, he embraced him and began to kiss him. And the son thought, now here's the time. And he begins his speech. Father, I have sinned in your sight and in the sight of heaven. And the father cuts him off. He doesn't need to hear any speech. All he needed to hear were the words, I am sorry. And notice what the father says. Father says quickly to his servants, bring out the best robe, the festival robe, and put it on my son. And put a ring on his hand, the signet ring that showed the authority of the father, and sandals on his feet, and bring the fattened calf, kill it, and let us eat and be merry. For this son of mine was dead and has come to life again. He was lost and he has been found. And they begin to be merry. Now that would have been a good place to end the story. But the story doesn't end there. Because remember, if the son represents the sinner who comes back to God, the father represents the God who welcomes him home. The older brother represents the Pharisees. Remember, this story was told for the benefit of the Pharisees. The Pharisees didn't rejoice when sinners come to God. They hated it. And you see that in the reaction of the older brother. Look at verse 25. Now his older son was in the field. And when he came and approached the house, he heard music and dancing. And he summoned one of the servants and began inquiring what these things could be. And he said to him, your brother has come, and your father has killed the fattened calf because he has received him back safe and sound. But the older brother became angry and was not willing to go in. Verse 28, so the father leaves the celebration and he goes outside to talk to his older son, and he begins to entreat him, to beg him. He says, son, I've not mistreated you. You have 2/3 of my estate. I love you as well. But the son was not moved. Look at his complaint, verse 29. But he answered and said to his father, look, for so many years I have been serving you, and I've never neglected a command of yours, and yet you have never given me a kid, a fattened calf, that I might be merry with my friends. And when this son of yours came, who has devoured your wealth with harlots, you killed the fattened calf for him. Now I think, if we're all honest for just a moment this morning, we have to say we're somewhat sympathetic with the older son. Don't you feel a little bit sympathetic with him? Loyal, hardworking, never caused his dad a day of trouble, and yet, here's this boy, younger son, who devours a third of the estate. He shames the family's name, and then he comes back and he's received with open arms. There's something not right about that. You know why we sympathize with the older son? Because we see ourselves as the older son in our relationship with God. We think of ourselves as good people, obedient to our Heavenly Father, been there with him from the beginning. And yet you're going to tell me that some immoral sinner out here who squanders his life, doing whatever he wants to, at the last moment, he's welcomed into heaven because he asked Jesus to forgive him? No, that really doesn't seem fair. See, that's how the Pharisees felt. They didn't love sinners. They hated sinners. In fact, Luke 18:9 says, they trusted in themselves that they were righteous, and they viewed others with contempt. They imagined themselves to be much holier than they really are. You know, we have our own Pharisees in the religious world today. They think they are spiritual giants, but in fact, they are simply smug, self-righteous little snots in the eyes of God. God hates that. He absolutely hates that. If you want to know what the heart of God is, it's not to hate sinners. It is to love them. It's to pray for them and rejoice when they come to God. That is the heart of the Heavenly Father. The Pharisees didn't get that. Look at verse 31. The father said to him, "My child, you have always been with me, and all that is mine is yours. But we had to be merry and rejoice, for this brother of yours was dead and has begun to live, and was lost and has been found." How does the story end? We don't know. The curtain comes down, the lights go out. We don't know if the older son ever came into the father's house or not. You know why Jesus doesn't tell us? Because at that point, it was still an open question. Would the Pharisees repent and recognize their need for forgiveness, just like the tax gatherers and sinners, or would they remain outside the father's house? These parables, especially the last one, have two applications. One, to those of you who are prodigals. Maybe I'm speaking to some of you right now. You feel like there's a giant gulf between you and God. You think, "God would never let me into heaven. I could never become a Christian because, Pastor, you just don't know what I've done." Listen to me. God doesn't hate you. He loves you. And the reason he loves you so much is because he wants you to be in heaven with him forever. And that's why he sent his son, Jesus, to die for you. Jesus didn't come and die for your goodness. He came and died for your badness and my badness. But there's a second application to the older brothers who may be listening to this message. Perhaps you see yourself as a good, moral, religious person. You find yourself looking down with contempt on people you consider to be sinners. Thank God I'm not like them. Thank God I'm not a drug dealer. I'm not an adulterer. I'm not a child molester. I'm a good person. Thank God I'm not like them. And frankly, it kind of makes you a little nauseated when you see somebody who was a sinner claiming to come to God in faith. You view that with suspicion. How could that person?

0: very moment, I know that God is calling His children to come home. If you're taking this step today, let me be the first to affirm your good decision. And if you're carrying the ache of a prodigal today, I want you to know something. The pain you feel is real and it's heavy, but it's not the end of the story. And Pathway to Victory promises to walk hand in hand with you. That's what we've done for 30 years on this program. We've reminded you that the God who loves your child loves him more than you ever could. And that's what God has done since the very beginning of time, isn't it? He reaches out to take our hand. And He guides us home to the Father who loves us. For 3 decades, this ministry has delivered this comforting message with compassion and conviction. And by God's grace, we intend to keep standing with you and countless millions around the world. But we can only do so when friends support this mission. 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
6: Have you ever prayed to God to spare you from a really tough situation, but he didn't do it? Have you ever asked him why? What gives, God? I prayed, but you didn't come through. You didn't answer. You know, it's important to remember that prayer is not a guarantee that we get what we want. God is not a heavenly genie. We don't rub his lamp through prayer and see him appear saying, yes, master. On the contrary, he's the master. And when we pray, we ask him for the things that are in accordance with his will. He promises to answer those prayers. Now, if we ask for things that we desire, but we don't have any direct promise in Scripture that he will grant these requests, then we have to leave the results with him. True faith is not necessarily getting what you want from the Lord. True faith is joyfully receiving what he gives. You can trust him no matter what. And that fact brings real hope.
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1: 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Psalm 46:1 says, God is our refuge and our strength, a very present help in trouble. Not distant, not delayed, present. Right here, right now. That's the kind of God we serve. And at KHCB, every sermon, every song is here to remind you who God is. 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
7: It's 94 and partly cloudy. Wind is from the east-southeast at 10 to 15 miles per hour. Tonight, partly cloudy with a low in the low 80s. Then tomorrow, clear with a high in the mid-90s. Tomorrow night, partly cloudy with a low in the upper 70s. It's 94 and partly cloudy.

Hi, and welcome to the Journey Home on KHCB. I'm Bonnie Bement, and this journey takes 2 hours till 6 o'clock Central. But it's more than a journey as you're driving home from work or school or maybe already at home. This is also about the journey that we take every day with Jesus and the journey that we're taking for eternity. And I trust that your journey is taking you on your road to heaven and to know that for sure, that Jesus Christ is your Savior. So as we begin the journey together today, let's look at 1 John chapter 5, verse 20. And we know that the Son of God has come and has given us an understanding that we may know him who is true, and we are in him who is true, in his Son, Jesus Christ. This is the true God and eternal life. 1 John 5, verse 20. We know that the Son of God, Jesus Christ, has come, and we've been given that understanding, and we may know him, the Lord who is true. And we know this true God and have eternal life as we have put our trust in him. You can know that today, and you can tell others the good news of our journey as we walk with Jesus and draw closer

telling the story of Jesus and his love can take many different forms and ways to share that good news. I'm always encouraged when I hear about players and coaches who are sharing their faith or telling people about the Lord and giving him glory. And I read an article a couple of days ago that was in the Western Journal by Samuel Short. It was also shared in Sports Spectrum about a high school football team in Minnesota. And the students there, the players, are getting attention for a unique act that they're doing every home game, and the players are leaving a Bible in the lockers of the opposing players. They're also including a letter from the coaching staff and a personal note from a football player. And these players are also including their phone numbers, encouraging the other students to reach out as they are sharing the gospel. And the head coach says that he found inspiration in 1 Peter 4:10, which says, "Each of you should use whatever gift you have received to serve others as faithful stewards of God's grace in its various forms." 1 Peter 4:10. And so they began this Bible outreach ministry last year and are still doing it again this year. And the coach said, he said, "It's one of those examples to these students that I can do something. God calls me to do these things, and I can do them, and it's not scary, and it impacts people, it impacts me and my parents, and people can look through us to see the light of Jesus." And what a great way to show young people that they can be a minister of God's grace, they can be a disciple, and they can disciple others, and they can show Jesus through their football and through their testimony and through their walk with Jesus. As the coach says, he tells them that they can share the right view of Jesus and get that everywhere they walk, that they are a witness for Jesus Christ. So may that be an encouragement for us, that we can be a witness. It's not scary, and we can use whatever God has given us to use that to share the gospel. 1 Peter 4:10, "Each of you should use whatever gift you have received to serve others as faithful stewards of God's grace in its various forms." May we tell the story to others about Jesus and his love. I'm Bonnie. This is The Journey Home on KHCB as we share the love of Jesus. Mm-hmm.

Walking with the Lord by Faith. Good afternoon. This is The Journey Home on KHCB. I'm Bonnie, and we've also heard the September hymn of the month, It Is Well With My Soul. And this wonderful hymn and words of encouragement and hope and promise for us to give us that faith and that trust in the Lord no matter what we're facing. Horatio Spafford writing this hymn after his four daughters died. And he is sharing those words of encouragement that God gave him. And he could say, it is well with my soul. You can read the history of this hymn and the story of Horatio Spafford, his wife and family. It's online at khcb.org/hymn. khcb.org/hymn. 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

0: Isaiah 25 verse 1 says, O Lord, you are my God. I will exalt you. I will praise your name, for you have done wonderful things. Your counsels of old are faithfulness and truth. Isaiah 25 verse 1. And we praise the Lord today for his faithfulness, for his love, for his promises that he is faithful and true. What he has said, he will do. Giving thanks to the Lord today and praising his name on the journey home on KHCB. I'm Bonnie. Just a few more minutes in this first hour, and we'll pause first to have a moment with Johnny and then continue with songs of praise and worship. 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
1: Hi, I'm Johnny Erickson Tata. When I was growing up, I always knew my daddy suffered from very bad arthritis. Rarely would I see him grimace, but if he did, he would gather himself and continue with his trademark smile. As a proud daughter, I loved his attitude. After I broke my neck, my father's example inspired me to do the same. Grimace at the hardship, Johnny, but then gather yourself and trust God. I guess it was my way of imitating. Friend, if you are a parent, you can have a huge impact on the way your children handle suffering. And the key? Handle the ups and downs in your life, the trials and disappointments, with grace, humility, and trust in God. It's what 1 Corinthians 11 means when it says, imitate me just as I also imitate Christ. It's no secret that kids imitate their parents, so bear up well under your trials. Little eyes are watching and imitating.
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giving praise to the Lord alone who is worthy, praising him for his grace and the gift of eternal life. 1 John 5:20, and we know that the Son of God has come and has given us an understanding that we may know him who is true, and we are in him who is true, in his Son, Jesus Christ. 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
1: It's 93 and partly cloudy. Wind is from the east-southeast at 10 to 15 miles per hour. Tonight, partly cloudy with a low in the low 80s. Then tomorrow, clear with a high in the mid-90s. Tomorrow night, partly cloudy with a low in the upper 70s. It's 93 and partly cloudy.

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1: 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This is The Legal Alert with attorney David Gibbs Jr. of the Christian Law Association.
0: Pastor Randy had been with his church for many years, and their old church sign was kind of dilapidated and needed to be replaced. They voted to buy a new, larger, fancier sign, and Pastor moved forward. He was very surprised when the construction crew told him that the county had made them stop the insulation because the sign was too big. Pastor called the Christian Law Association and asked, "Can they do that to our church?" Our attorneys explained that as long as the ordinances were neutral and not targeting churches, let me repeat that, ordinances on signs have to be neutral and cannot target churches. The city was allowed to make rules regarding the size and other dimensions of sign. You absolutely have a right to have a sign to let people know where your church property is and what the name of it is. But the right to control the size and placement is governed by the law.
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Good afternoon. Thanks for listening to The Journey Home on KHCB. I'm Bonnie, and The Journey is on the air till 6 o'clock Central, where we praise the Lord together, we worship Him, we hear words of promise and encouragement. And Paul gave us three instructions to follow every day. In 1 Thessalonians chapter 5, he said that we should rejoice always, we should pray without ceasing, and in everything, give thanks. So every day we should rejoice and pray and give thanks. As we rejoice in the Lord, what He has done for us, as we pray for others and bring our petitions and words of thanksgiving to Him, and then also give thanks to the Lord for all that He has done for us. So let's rejoice, let's pray, and give thanks on The Journey on KHCB.

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The Lord is near to all who call on Him. Let it encourage you as you spend time in Scripture. Right now, get your Bible bookmark at khcb.org.

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0: This is KHCB and The Journey Home. I'm Bonnie, and we're memorizing throughout this month verses that remind us of this promise that the Lord is a stronghold. And this week, it's found in Psalm 32, verse 7. You are my hiding place. You preserve me from trouble. You surround me with songs of deliverance. Psalm 32, verse 7. This is the reminder that the Lord is your hiding place. He preserves you and he'll surround you. You are my hiding place. You preserve me from trouble. You surround me with songs of deliverance. Psalm 32, 7, the weekly memory verse on KHCB. 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
1: Welcome to Breakpoint, a daily look at an ever-changing culture through the lens of unchanging truth. For the Colson Center, I'm John Stone Street. The witches are back, and it's not even Halloween. Practical Magic 2 opened on September the 11th and was the top-grossing film that weekend. In less than a week, in fact, it topped the $30 million mark domestically and the $50 million mark worldwide. Though some films about witchcraft are horror movies, there are many others, like Practical Magic and Practical Magic 2, that portray witches as good, misunderstood healers who are the objects of unjust persecution. Themes of sisterhood and solidarity are featured in most of these, though older tropes of family curses and love spells and inherited power are often included too. Practical Magic 2 fits the whole formula. The actual practice of witchcraft today, however, presents just a bit differently. It's still predominantly practiced by women and has been entangled with feminism and female empowerment since the 1960s. In fact, today, there are more self-identified Wiccans in America than there are Presbyterians. And that does not even include those who practice witchcraft without identifying as a Wiccan. In fact, there are even those who self-identify as Christian witches, though that would make no sense, except in a culture like ours, where self-identification is everything and people hold more worldviews, W-H-I-R-L-E-D, than they do coherent worldviews. Even a casual search of witches, such as in the online discussion forum Reddit or the online marketplace Etsy, reveals that black magic is not so uncommon today. Over 5,000 items dealing with curses are currently for sale on Etsy right now. While witches claim mostly to practice lighter, healing stuff of white magic, there seems to be plenty of an appetite these days for hexing, for revenge as well. Witchcraft seems to gain new legs every few years or so, in fact. Typically, it's spurred by pop culture. The first practical magic movie was released the same year as the Charmed television series. Even the Bewitched series from the 1960s did a lot to sell the Wiccan image to the American population. And certainly, Harry Potter drove an awful lot of interest in spells and hexes and witches, though at the time, many Wiccans disavowed the series because its moral lines were too clear and too obvious. Today, of course, the reason that many Wiccans have disavowed the most popular book series of all time has more to do with author J.K. Rowling than her content. Her clear and articulate defense of women, especially during the incursion of trans-identifying men into their private spaces, has lost her a lot of fans. And that's the difference this time with the resurgence of interest in Wicca and paganism and pop culture witchcraft, because we are a society captive to the critical theory mood. The narrative these days is not so much about the existence of the supernatural or our ability to attain power. It's about the perceived oppressors, who are evil, and the perceived oppressed, who are victims. Christians have something far better to offer than this. The Gospels offer a forgiveness for us, and its call for us to forgive others can give us hope for something beyond grievance, something better and beyond petty revenge. Our actions certainly matter, but we don't control or create or manipulate the feelings of others. We need not see ourselves only as victims, but we are in service, not to mere power, but to a person who is an all-powerful, all-loving, and can certainly be trusted with our obedience, all-good, God. It's a way better story than what critical theory or Wicca has to offer. And the very best part is, of course, it's true. For the Colson Center, I'm John Stone Street with Breakpoint. Today's Breakpoint was co-authored with Dr. Glenn Sunshine. And for more resources or to share this commentary with other people, go to colsoncenter.org/radio.
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0: David wrote Psalm 62, and the theme is God alone is our refuge. And he says, He only is my rock and my salvation, my stronghold. I shall not be greatly shaken. And then later in the chapter, he reminds us, he says, My soul, wait in silence for God only, for my hope is from Him. He only is my rock and my salvation, my stronghold. I shall not be shaken. On God, my salvation and my glory rest, the rock of my strength, my refuge is in God. And then he encourages us, trust in him at all times, O people. Pour out your heart before him. God is a refuge for us. Psalm 62, some words of promise and encouragement for you today that God is your refuge. He is your stronghold and you will not be shaken. This is The Journey Home with words of promise and encouragement from God's Word, the Bible. Thanks for listening. I'm Bonnie. A few more minutes in the journey together as we give thanks to our great God, our refuge.
1: Attitudes Answers, a healthy lifestyle from a Christian perspective, with individual marriage and family counselor, Olin Baker.
2: Although Jonah submitted to what God commissioned him to do, he failed to develop a positive attitude related to God calling him to preach in Nineveh. While Jonah delivered God's message with conviction, something was missing in his heart. Jonah hated Nineveh. God, however, demonstrated his grace and mercy to the people of Nineveh by forgiving and saving them. We, like Jonah, can be unavailable to God by embracing resentment. Now is the time to turn your heart toward God by being receptive to His vision and purpose for you. God demonstrated His love and compassion to you by sending Jesus to save you from a view of life that's too narrow. God loved you so much, He commissioned Jesus to be your Savior, and that's well worth celebrating from the depths of your heart. God's desire is to put love in your heart for all people. So give thanks to God for what you can be now. I'm Olin Baker.
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as we close out the journey home, the reminder and the encouragement in 1 Peter 4:10. 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Sharing earlier about the Christian high school in Minnesota where the football players are giving Bibles out to the other team when they play them at home. And an example for us to follow as well, as the coach encouraged them and encourages us. I can do something. God calls me to do these things. I can do them. It's not scary, and it will impact people. And you can use the gift that God has given to you and use that to serve others and be a faithful steward of God's grace as you impact people and share the good news of Jesus Christ. Thanks for joining me today on The Journey Home. I'm Bonnie. 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

0: we're reminded in James 4:8 to draw near to God, and He will draw near to you. That word will, that's a promise. Not a maybe, it's a promise. He will draw near to you. 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And like James said, He will draw near to you.
1: It's 92 and partly cloudy. Wind is from the southeast at 15 to 20 miles per hour. Tonight, partly cloudy with a low in the low.

0: Hello, friends, and welcome once again to Sincerely Yours Time. Just back from Hot Springs, Arkansas, the 37th annual Garland County Leadership Prayer Breakfast. I had the privilege of attending last year. Our good friend and engineering support for about a decade now, Ted Mann in the Hot Springs area, introduced me to this event. A wonderful gathering with the intention of praying over leadership in the community held there at the Hot Springs Convention Center. 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And then in Percy Hot Springs, we've got 104.5 FM. So a lot of listeners in the Hot Springs area grateful for that time again at the 37th annual Garland County Leadership Prayer Breakfast. I do have a note from a Houston listener to share with you. 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They write, "Dear KHCB, thank you for being a reflection of God to all your listeners. 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I have been listening for many years, since 1994. 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Well, thanks so much for writing to us and for your support of the ministry. 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I do want to remind you that next Tuesday is Envelope Stuffing Day at the headquarters here on South Boulevard, a wonderful tradition at KHCB. We've got a great group of folks that come out very faithfully to help us assemble the monthly newsletter and get that off in the mail. 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Coffee, donuts, and some great fellowship around the table as we prepare for the October newsletter to go out. The broadcaster here representing KHCB. Well, let's take a look now at our daily financial report, a report of the Lord's faithfulness to the ministry. I'm pleased to share with you today that we received $21,216 in support. 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Our monthly budget is $350,000, and that means that $124,251 is still needed to reach that monthly operational goal. 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
2: 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Today, Dr. David Jeremiah turns to the book of Ephesians to shed light on the rich blessings God has abundantly given you. 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
3: And we thank you for joining us today. You know, you should keep this passage in front of you all the time so that when you're having a bad day, you can go look at it and remember when everything is not exactly the way you want it to be down here, God has made provision for you that is amazing. And you know, your worst day is better than the best day most people ever have if you're a Christian. And we're going to find out more about that as we look at the book of Ephesians today. I'm so glad you decided to be with us as we finish out the month of September together. We've had a good time studying the book of Jonah. And now that that is finished, we have a few special messages to complete the month as we get ready for our October series, which is the featuring of our brand new book. I'm glad that you are a part of Turning Point because we get to share together the spiritual blessings that we're going to talk about here in Ephesians today. Hey, don't forget, you can still get the Jonah material, the study guide, the CDs and all of the other material that goes with the book of Jonah, go to davidjeremiah.org. There you will find it. You can order that for your own use, for your small groups or Sunday school, whatever you use to teach the Word of God. Here's some material organized for you to do that. And also, during the month of September, we have featured our calendar for the year 2027. The calendar is called The Light of the World. It's a beautifully designed calendar to help you stay together in the new year. A Bible reading schedule, all the kinds of things that you want to have. It's a wall calendar. It's one of the most beautiful ones we've ever done, and it's yours for the asking for a gift of any size during the month of September. So don't forget to do that as this month is eking away from us. Here is part one of these 2 days of discussion of 8 spiritual blessings from Ephesians chapter 1. It was a dream come true for Roman Yorkov as a 35-year-old car salesman from Tula, Russia. Yorkov had his share of financial troubles, including a gambling habit. Like most people in his community, he was doing the best he could to get by. Then one day in May of 2020, Yorkov was surprised to see that 95 million rubles, approximately $1.3 million, had been deposited into his bank account. The deposit had come through his online bookie, which caused Yorkov to believe, or maybe hope, that this windfall was the result of some wager paying off in a big way. Still feeling somewhat skeptical, he called his bank, and to his surprise, employees there told him there were no issues with his account, the money was real, and really was his. For Roman Yorkov, this unexpected turn of events represented an incredible blessing, and he set out about blessing himself in every way possible. On the night of May 31st and into the morning of June 1st, Yorkov made 200 separate transactions. Among the items he purchased on that spending spree were 4 separate apartments, a new iPhone, a BMW, and a Mercedes. I bought everything I wanted, he said, except the airplane. I didn't get around to that yet. Roman Yurkov's story does not have a happy ending. His bank later became aware of some discrepancies in its accounting. In November, Yurkov's account, which amazingly still held about $540,000, was blocked. The following month, he was arrested on charges of stealing from a bank. Despite continued protestations of his innocence, the court found Yorkov guilty of taking advantage of a malfunction in the bank's software, and they sentenced him to 6 years in prison. For Roman Yorkov, the dream turned into a nightmare because his hopes for the future relied on resources he did not possess and did not control. He relied on that which is inherently unreliable. Can I get a witness? Of course, he's not the only one. Our world is centered on the pursuit of what is temporary. It goes beyond wealth and finances. Society constantly pushes us to chase power and authority. Our culture is obsessed with fame and notoriety. Our communities convince us that the right relationships will eventually open the right doors and pathways to purpose and meaning. But power can be pulled away in a minute. Fame is fickle, and relationships founded on self-indulgence quickly go toxic. Worse yet, even if we were to exert ourselves for decades and fiercely hold on to everything that we attain, our money, our reputation, our connections, there is still the inescapable reality of the grave. And I've told you before, the last time I looked, that affected 100% of us. No matter what we achieve or accomplish or acquire in this life, we will lose it when life comes to an end. Every blessing this world offers is a blessing we cannot keep. If you are a follower of Jesus Christ, the blessings described in the book of Ephesians are already yours. They've already been deposited into the bank in heaven. All the numbers check out. There will be no accounting errors or reassignments. As we walk through the opening verses of Ephesians together, I want to remind you and me about our true wealth, what we really have as followers of Christ, an inheritance that is not vulnerable to the fluctuations of the stock market, not touched by inflation. It cannot be lost through corruption and greed at the top. In other words, your blessings, my blessings as a believer in Jesus Christ are secure. They are all ready for us to use, even today and even right at this moment. Those resources are enough to cover all your past debts, to meet all your present liabilities, and provide for all of your future needs. The book of Ephesians is all about the blessing of God on our lives. It's also about our behavior. In fact, the book is easy to outline around those two themes. The first chapters are about what we believe, and the second chapters are about how we behave. How many of you know how you behave depends on what you believe? And Ephesians just lays that out for us. Chapters 1 through 3, here's what you believe. Chapters 4 and following, here's how you behave. Paul is telling us that our behavior is grounded in God's blessing. And that is why I have titled this series of messages, Belief That Behaves. This passage of scripture that we're going to study today is truly an interesting one. It is the longest sentence in the Bible. If you read it in the Greek language, there are no periods. From the beginning of verse 3 all the way to the end of verse 14. I know that's true because when I was in seminary in Greek class, I had to diagram these verses. And the diagram ran off the first page and onto a second page. And everything modifies everything else, and the whole sentence just keeps going and going and going. It's amazing. I used to wonder why Paul would include such a long sentence in his epistle. But I think I understand it now. I think Paul started dictating to the Ephesians about all the blessings God has for us, and he got so excited he couldn't even take a breath. He just kept going, one right after the other, until he exhausted everything he had to say, and then he quit. He started with the blessings connected to eternity past and carried them all the way through our present lives. And then he ended up in eternity future. As a result, this list of gifts is sequential. Everyone reinforces the one that came before and introduces the one that comes after. It's truly an amazing paragraph in the Bible. I want to follow Paul's example in this message. There's so much packed into these verses that I could write a book about them. I could preach a message on every little phrase. But if I did that, I would lose the essence of what Paul wants. He went through these one after the other like staccato, and I'm going to try to do that the same. So put on your listening ears. We're going to move. So here's the whirlwind tour through some of the gifts we've received from our good and gracious Father in heaven. First of all, in Ephesians 1:4, we are told that we are chosen. Paul begins the Bible's longest sentence by telling every person who has accepted the free gift of salvation through Jesus Christ that we have been chosen. Notice what it says in verse 4. Just as God chose us in him before the foundation of the world, that we should be holy and without blame before him in love. The Bible tells us that God is love, and love cannot live alone. Love needs others. And so God determined to bring to himself a group of people that he would choose to come and spend eternity with him. And scripture says he chose these people for himself before the world ever began. Now, I know I'm treading on some very controversial territory here. When I write about being chosen, maybe you've heard the word election and it's stuck in your throat. What does it mean when it says Almighty God chose us before the foundation of the world? Well, I've studied this carefully in the Greek language and in all the commentaries, and I figured it out. Are you ready to hear what it means? It means God has chosen us. That's what it means. Whether we like it or not, whether we can understand it or not, the Word of God says that before there was a world, before you and I existed, before there was anything in the heart of Almighty God, he had thoughts about us. He pictured our faces. He understood our hearts. He fashioned the ins and outs of our minds. And then, knowing everything about who you would be and what you would become, if you're a Christian, he chose you. You say, well, how did I get chosen and somebody else didn't? I'll never be able to comprehend that. The truth is a mystery that I cannot explain, but it is still truth and it is still God's word. Now, please don't get arrogant about this if you feel chosen, because it's really nothing to do with you at all. You didn't get chosen because you're handsome or because you're pretty, because you have a great intellect, your IQ is higher than others, or even because you're a good moral person. God chose you and me because of Jesus Christ. Our choice has nothing to do with who we are and everything to do with who he is. The Bible says it. We can't contradict it. I'm unfaithful to you if I don't teach it. Whatever you might think about this truth, Almighty God has chosen you. And you should be able to say with humility, thank you, Lord, for choosing me before the foundation of the world. Then we're adopted. Verse 5, the second blessing Paul revealed to us is that not only are we chosen, but we are also adopted. Verse 5 says, having predestined to us to adoption as sons of Jesus Christ to himself, according to the good pleasure of his will. And there's another one of those dangerous words, predestined. You probably heard of that word before. Paul doesn't use that word in the way many people use it today. He was not saying that in eternity past, God predestined the entire outcome of your life so that you don't have free will and don't have the ability to make any real choices. No, the word predestined just means to set boundaries around something so that it stays on a certain course. Here's what the Bible says. God chose you in eternity past, and then he predestined or predetermined in his sovereignty that you would be adopted as a son or daughter in his household. This is a critical truth because adoption in the ancient world was way different than it is now. We have an adopted child, and we've been through the adoption process, and we know what that's all about. But in Paul's day, children didn't really have any legal rights or status until they reached a certain age, till they became mature. And when that time came, the child would be brought forth and officially recognized as an adult, which meant they were granted all the rights and all the privileges they deserved as an adult within that family. So what God communicated through this passage of Scripture is that when he chose us in the past, he determined that we should be adopted into his family as mature sons and mature daughters. We would have all the rights and privileges associated with a member of his family. That's news, of course, but here is the really astounding thing. The Bible says that because we have been adopted as mature sons and daughters in the family of God, we have the same status with Almighty God as Jesus Christ. We are co-heirs with him, the Bible says, which means everything Christ has with the Father, we have with the Father. Try to let that reality sink in for a moment. You have been chosen by God. You have been blessed not just with inclusion in his household, but full adoption as a son or daughter. You are legally and spiritually a child of God. And then Paul says, and this one I like about as much as any of them, we are accepted. I recently came across a video featuring a young man named Kurt Kinley from Normal, Illinois. At the time of filming, Kurt was 20 years old and working two jobs. He also had Down syndrome. And the video captured the moment that Kurt opened an acceptance letter from a local community college. As he takes the letter out of the envelope, you can see the anticipation on his face, as well as the fear. His head swivels from side to side as he reads the first few sentences, and then he raises his arms in triumph and says, "I'm in! I've been accepted!" Kurt's laughter and shouts of joy are quickly drowned out by his family and friends gathered around him. And after a moment of filming, he literally bounces with joy. His mom asks him to read the letter out loud, and he started to do that. He stands with his father, and he dutifully reads the first sentence. And here's what the sentence said. "We are pleased to inform you that you have been accepted." And he couldn't go any further. He just fell apart. Oh, what it means to be accepted. Oh, and college is important. But to be accepted in life. As you look around the world today, men and women, what you see is Kurt Kinley's not the only person looking for acceptance. That's the case for all of us, acceptance from our parents. I've heard so many stories from guys who grew up in my generation who never really ever felt accepted by their father. And they say, well, that was a different generation. Fathers back then didn't communicate very much. They just sort of were stoic, you know? I hope you didn't have a stoic father. And if you are a father, don't be a stoic father. Sometimes acceptance from our friends. We live in a culture right now where the internet rules and so many kids are getting off the track because they don't feel accepted, and they go to the internet and they try to find acceptance there and they don't find it. And if they're not careful, they get on the wrong side of somebody and then they get bullied on the internet and sometimes destroyed. More suicides happening in that age group than we have ever had in the history of our country because of the lack of being accepted. Acceptance from the world, acceptance where you work. It now includes the shadowy specter of social media, and then there's acceptance from God. How do I know that God has accepted me? Those of us who have chosen to follow Jesus can rest assured on that last count. As Paul makes clear in verses 5 and 6, we have already been accepted by our Heavenly Father. Having predestined us to adoption by sons by Jesus Christ to himself, according to his good pleasure, to the praise and glory of his grace, by which he has made us accepted in the beloved. Notice the word beloved. It's a term that refers to Jesus Christ. There are three times in Scripture where heaven opens and Almighty God looks down on his Son and says, "This is my beloved Son in whom I am well pleased." Paul was teaching you and me, who are chosen and adopted, that we have also been accepted, and because of Jesus Christ, we belong to his family in the same way that Jesus Christ belongs to his family. Don't you love that gift? Isn't that a blessing worth treasuring? Almighty God accepts you in the same way he accepts his own Son, his beloved Son, Jesus Christ. So when you're having that moment of concern, and maybe sometimes it's a little bit of self-pity too, and you wonder, does anybody accept me? Do I belong to anybody? Does anybody care? Let me ask you to go back and read this again. Underline it with your pen. Almighty God has accepted you. Listen to me. If you've been accepted by the highest source and power in the universe, you have flat out been accepted. And you belong to God. And you don't have to walk around wondering, do I fit and do I measure up? You measure up with God because he uses the measuring stick of Jesus Christ. And when he looks to measure you, he measures Jesus Christ in your place. And Jesus Christ always measures up. We are chosen. We are adopted. We are accepted. And then the Bible says we're redeemed. Look at the next verse in the longest sentence in the Bible. In whom we have redemption through his blood, the forgiveness of sins according to the riches of his grace. Now, that's a word we hear a lot in church, and I'm glad to get off those other more distinguishing terms and talk about redemption. What is that? What does it mean to be redeemed? Well, in the Greek language Paul used to write this letter, to redeem something meant to buy it back and cause it to be set free. We think of redemption primarily as a theological concept, but it carried more of a financial association in the ancient world. My wife, Donna, and I have had the privilege of traveling around the country a lot. Some years back, we stopped in a southern city and stayed at a hotel. While we were checking in, the concierge said to us, "Be sure you go and see the marketplace." I said, "Why is that so important? I mean, after all, if you're married to my wife, you've been to a lot of marketplaces, right?" I'll never forget his answer. He said, "Just about a block from this hotel is one of the old slave markets they used to use to sell and buy slaves. But they've turned it into a kind of flea market. And you ought to go down there and see it." Well, we did. We went down, and I have to tell you, I had the eeriest feeling while we were there. I was walking through a place that represented one of the worst moments in the history of our nation. A period in which men and women created in the image of Almighty God were bought and sold like pieces of property. Just like the various goods being marketed and purchased at that flea market today. It's a terrible thought, a terrible image. But I want you to keep that image in mind as you read Romans 6, 17 and 18. "But God be thanked that though you were slaves of sin, yet you obeyed from the heart that form of doctrine to which you were delivered. And having been set free from sin, you became slaves of righteousness." What a wonderful text that is. The Bible says that you and I used to be slaves on the slave market of sin. What does that mean? Before you come to Christ, it's impossible for you not to sin. I mean, you still sin after you become a Christian, but it doesn't have to be that way. But before you have a power within you to help you not to do sinful things, you're a slave to it. You say, "Well, I'm a good person." But you know, the Bible doesn't look at it that way. The Bible looks at it not only by what you do, but the motives you have by doing it. What is your purpose? Before you become a Christian, you don't have the ability not to sin. So you become kind of like a slave. You're caught up in the slave market of sin. But one day, Almighty God came down to buy us back. Did you know what he used for collateral? He used his own son, Jesus Christ, in his precious blood. He bought us by the precious blood of Christ off of the slave market of sin. And that blood was spilled on the altar of the cross, and he bought us back so that we could be free not to sin and free to do right. He redeemed us. We are chosen, we are adopted, we are accepted, we are redeemed. And then it says, we are enlightened, verses 8 and 9. This is kind of a wordy text, but we won't get too much into it. Let's read it. Which he made to abound toward us all in wisdom and prudence, having made known to us the mystery of his will, according to his good pleasure, which he purposed in himself. Now there's two phrases here that I want you to notice. First, God's riches and grace abound toward us in these ways, through wisdom and prudence. When we become Christians, God gives us a certain kind of wisdom and prudence. And then God makes known to us the mystery of his will. This goes back to the idea that before you become a Christian, you can't understand God. You can't understand godly things. You just wonder, what is that all about? What are those crazy people doing that think that? Well, let me give you a verse of scripture that explains it. 1 Corinthians 2:14 says, but the natural man does not receive the things of the Spirit of God, for they are foolishness to him. He cannot know them because they are spiritually discerned. What Paul is saying is that before you become a Christian, you can't understand. I've had so many people that I've talked to over the years, telling them about my faith in Jesus Christ and leading them to a relationship with Christ. And they say something like this. One guy once told me, you know, I used to try to read that Bible you have, and it never made any sense. And he said, then I accepted Christ, and in the meantime, somebody rewrote the Bible. And what he meant was that now that he had the Holy Spirit in his heart, he began to understand the Bible. We can't understand spiritual things in the natural. We need the spiritual. And the Bible says that when you become a Christian, what happens is that you become capable of understanding the mysteries of God. There's a verse in John, basically it says this, if you want to know God's will as a Christian, you can know it, and that's a promise of God.
4: And you know, when people tell me they read the Bible and don't understand it, first question I want to ask them is, have you accepted Christ? Because if you're not a Christian, the Bible can often seem unknowable. When you become a Christian, God gives you this wonderful interpreter called the Holy Spirit, who helps you understand what the Bible says, what it means, and what it means to you. More spiritual blessings from Ephesians 1 tomorrow. I hope you'll join us then. In the meantime, don't forget that Turning Point is conducting its annual conference cruise to the Caribbean, December the 26th through January the 2nd. And we'll be visiting Grand Turk, San Juan, St. Thomas, Half Moon Cay. Michael Sanchez will be with us, along with Uriel Vega and many other guests. We hope you'll come and join us. 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
8: There's so much that Americans don't know about the country of Pakistan, leading with it's the fifth largest country in the world.
7: Oh, yeah.
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7: Wow.
8: It's also a tiny percent of Christians. Most of the Christians are left over from the British colonial days when the Anglican Church had a presence in Pakistan. But since that time, the oppressive Muslim faith in that country are pushing many Christians out. You know, it's actually called the Islamic Republic of Pakistan.
7: Mm-hmm. We do hear from listeners in Pakistan. Here's one. I had some misunderstandings regarding Christianity and the authenticity of the Bible. But after listening to your broadcast, I clearly understand the life and teachings of Jesus Christ.
8: That's so familiar to me. I remember gathering with a number of listeners in Pakistan when we were at our studio there. And what the Muslims said to us that day are, "You're Christians. You're supposed to understand the Bible. Teach us what the Bible says." And that's the way they learn about Jesus Christ. It's a simple proclamation of what Jesus says in the Bible that the Pakistani people are most interested in. And when they hear it, they come to faith.
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0: Cameron Townsend agreed originally to come to Guatemala for just 1 year to sell Bibles, intending to return to college to complete his studies. That year stretched into 15 months, in which he survived a major earthquake and carried his Bible into isolated mountain villages of 4 Central American countries. A decision had to be made, to return or to stay. Increasingly, Townsend felt compelled to remain.
1: You see, there was so much that needed to be done. I had been living with the Kachikel Indians. I was beginning to learn their language. I not only saw their needs, I saw their possibilities, especially in people like Francisco, my guide and mentor, and himself a Christian leader among the Kachikels. I truly felt that Guatemala was where God now wanted me to be. But I didn't know how my parents would react to this decision. They had placed so many hopes in me, and I really did feel an obligation. They expected me to follow through on my publicly stated intention to become an ordained minister of the gospel. That meant not only completing college, but going on to seminary. 4 more years of sitting in classrooms. I laid it all before the Lord and my parents. And it was with not a little bit of nervousness that I opened my mother's reply.
2: May God direct you, son, in everything you do. When you do God's will, you do mine. It is my desire that you follow only God's leading. I want you to live for that end for which He created you, to honor and glorify Him, and I am glad you are doing so.
1: My dear old dad, trying to farm without his eldest son and fighting both his deafness and his creditors, had added a P.S.
3: Son, here is an extra dollar.

0: There was another significant reason for Cameron's wanting to stay in Guatemala. Her name was Elvira Malmstrom, a missionary who had already served one term under the Central American Mission, supported by the Moody Church of Chicago. Elvira was fluent in Spanish and enjoyed listening to Cam's stories.
1: You seem pretty serious about Elvira, Cam.
2: Oh, I am serious about her and our future together.
1: I assume then that you've talked it over with her?
2: Well, what do you mean, Robbie? Of course we talk.
1: I mean, have you proposed to her?
2: No.
1: You haven't? When do you plan to do that, Cam?
2: On St. Valentine's Day. It's only a few weeks away.
1: Valentine's Day? You're more romantic than I thought.
2: Well, I helped you write a pretty fair letter to your intended, and you should hear some of my poetry.
1: I have. If you don't repeat too much of it to Elvira, you may still win her hand. Cam, there are a lot of things you need to discuss with her, openly and frankly and soon.
2: Like what?
1: Your age. Elvira is a bit older than you.
2: Well, only a couple of years. Surely that doesn't matter.
1: Maybe so. But where you live and how you live may matter a great deal. Elvira hasn't worked with the Indians in the villages as you have. She's worked in the cities, with the Ladinos, among the Spanish-speaking Guatemalans. She's lived in a house. You've lived in a hut. It's different in the mountains.
2: No, you're right.
1: Elvira needs to understand how important it is for you to itinerate, to take those trips to villages you've never visited. She'd be alone much of the time. Have you talked to her about these things?
2: Not as much as I should have, Robbie. But thanks for being a friend and making that suggestion.
1: Say, are you feeling all right?
2: Why?
1: I think you're running a fever. Your face is flushed and it's not sunburn. You are running a fever. Let's see if we can find the medico.

0: The cause of the fever was malaria, so the doctor prescribed medication and ordered Cameron Townsend to bed and rest. A neighboring missionary family, the Triclers, came by to see how they could help. They brought along a visitor, Elvira Malmstrom.
1: Elvira, did you know that I am a poet?
2: Well, I've heard rumors and warnings.
1: Oh, Robbie's been talking to you. Do you want to hear a sample?
2: Well, I might as well. You've told me about the mountains and the villages. I might as well hear your poetry.
1: It's a bilingual poem.
2: Bilingual? Mm,
1: English and Spanish, and it's very personal.
2: Oh, really?
1: I wrote it after a long trip with Frisco last year. The poem is about fleas, pulgos.
2: Fleas? Mm,
1: the Russians have a song about fleas. I figured I could honor them with a poem.
2: Oh, Cameron.
1: Hay pulgas en mis trousers, millones en mis shoes, habitando al mi underwear, bailando tú for tus. Now it gets worse, second worse. Mi patria es California, y amo aún sos fleas, pero estas pesky pulgas, de todas take the cheese.
2: Oh, Cameron, that's terrible.
1: But it shows that sometimes I have a way with words.
2: Well, it won't win any awards.
1: But when I want to be serious, I do wish I were better with words. There's so much I'd like to say to you, Elvira, about the Indian school that'll open its doors next month, about really learning the Kachakel language so that I can reduce it to writing and begin to translate the scriptures. I see this as the most important task for Christ than I could ever begin, no matter what the mission board says. I wish I could tell you how burdened I am for these wonderful Indian people and how I wish you would share that life and vision with me.
2: That sounds a lot like a proposal, sir.
1: Elvira, my sweet, may I your hand entreat that ere we chime Auld Lang Syne, you'll truly be my valentine?
2: I think you're still running a fever.
1: Elvira, it happens to be St. Valentine's Day, and I do love you. This is a serious, honest proposal of marriage. I can't promise you a comfortable life nor give you a rich life and things material, but I believe we can live a good life of service for our Lord Jesus Christ, and that together we'll find much joy in doing so.
2: Oh, Cameron, I think we can too, and I will marry you.

0: and Elvira were married on July 9th, 1990. Mr. Treichler, his closest missionary neighbor, gave Cam a gold coin, from which Cam asked a jeweler to fashion a wedding band. Another missionary, Luther Dries, gave Cam a new suit. And for their honeymoon, Cam arranged a 75-mile safari into the mountains, selling Bibles on the way.
1: Elvira and I settled in San Antonio, where I had been living. We both wanted to learn Cachiquel as accurately as possible. Later, we would move farther into the mountains, where the Indian language was less influenced by Spanish. But for now, we happily set up housekeeping in San Antonio, building a one-room cornstalk and log house next door to the Indian school, which now had a teacher and its first group of students. Francisco Diaz, was still my right-hand man.
2: Most of the merchants agreed to contribute something each month to the school, Don Guillermo.
1: Oh, that will help with the expenses, Frisco. We'll be able to pay the teacher. Maybe even hire another one.
2: Everyone is happy with the school. It is good for the children to learn to read and to write. The older people want to learn, too.
1: And we are teaching the Bible, at least in Spanish.
2: I pray to God that we soon have the Bible in Cachiquel.
1: Oh, for that, I still need your help. You are my best informant.
2: That is a strange word, senor.
1: Well, it simply means that you inform, you tell me about your language.
2: Oh, I see.
1: Today,

0: Breathe out as you say ka. Very hard. Like this. Ka, ka, ka.
1: All right.
0: Fourth way. Do the opposite. Breathe in and tighten your throat.
2: Aspirant K sounds like pill. And a glottal K.
0: Senor?
2: I'm just making notes to myself so that I'll remember.
0: Oh, it is hard work, no?
2: Oh, look, we have 5 notebooks full of words and sounds.
0: And soon we will have the New Testament in Cachical.
2: Oh, how I wish that were true, Frisco. It'll be years before that task is finished.
0: Must it take years?
2: Oh, you can see for yourself, Frisco. You and I have been working on the Gospel of Mark for several months, and all we've finished are a few verses, not even a chapter. And I'm still not sure that what we've translated is correct. We're handling the written word of God, Frisco. It must be accurate. There cannot be any mistakes.
0: But it will be a great joy one day to have God's word in our own language. We will make a big celebration. Everyone will come.
3: That celebration would be years away, just as I had predicted. And my dear friend and companion, Francisco Diaz, would have to celebrate it in heaven. Frisco died in 1920 from malaria. I had lost a teacher, a trail companion, and a brother. A brother in Christ, yes, but almost a brother in fact.
4: You miss Frisco very much, don't you, Cam?
2: Elvira, I know he's with the Lord, but I still grieve for him.
4: It will be difficult to find another informant, another helper with the language.
2: No, because of Frisco, it will be easier. I can speak some Cachiquel now, and finding someone else to help me discover new sounds and words will be less difficult. But to find another Frisco, now that's another matter. Elvira, whenever anyone says to me that the Indians are stupid or lazy or unintelligent, and there are people who continue to say such horrible things, I'm going to remind them of Frisco. I shall always remember him whenever I hear prejudice and bias about the Indians. How soon people forget. The Mayans once ruled this place. They had an alphabet. They knew mathematics and astronomy. They were brilliant people. And the Cachiquels are their offspring. And Frisco is the best of them. These Indians can take care of themselves. They can be leaders and accept responsibility. All they need is a chance and a little bit of help. From the Lord, first of all, and from us.

0: And so we conclude Chapter 6 of To Every Tribe and Nation, the story of William Cameron Townsend. 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
2: It's 89 and mostly cloudy. Wind is from the southeast at 10 to 15 miles per hour. Tonight, partly cloudy with a low in the low 80s. Then tomorrow, clear with a high in the mid 90s. Tomorrow night, partly cloudy with a low in the upper 70s. It's 89 and mostly cloudy.

Next year marks 50 years of ministry for Focus on the Family, encouraging families and helping them thrive in Christ every day. 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We want to hear your story. Call now and share how Focus on the Family has made an impact in your life. You'll find the link